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2: 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Independence came at a cost, lives, land, and legacy. But from that struggle came strength. Today, Algeria stands sovereign, steady, and self-defined. From Algiers to the desert sands, culture lives. Rai music, Amazigh heritage, tradition and identity, standing tall. Algeria does not bend, it stands.
3: 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Algeria, the giant of the Sahara.
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0: And
2: I need a lot of consoling when I started the early programme. 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
0: 90 years of trusted voices. 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
1: Eric, very, very good morning. Good morning to you, South Africa. Welcome back. Can you imagine? We made day two of a brand new week that begins with a Monday. So come on in. It's Tuesday. We look at the edge of technology and considerations this morning. How was your Monday? Was it all that you hoped it to be? Are you feeling good because it's day two, or something really just magnificent has clicked in to your life? It's all good. If that's not the case and you need some uplifting, upshifting, this is the place to be. The show's name is Quantum. My name is Angela Ludek, and I'm so pleased to meet you before the sun rises. I'm with you until 5 this morning. And this morning, I want to start with this question. What happens when ordinary people stop waiting for systems to work and start building solutions for themselves? You heard me. Because across the country right now, we know this. Young entrepreneurs, students, researchers, small business owners, and even people in rural communities where opportunities seem less accessible are developing ideas aimed at solving some of South Africa's biggest problems. Problems like electricity, instability, water shortages, food insecurity, waste management, transport inefficiencies, unemployment. And what's striking in this, many of us as these innovators are not backed by major corporations, right? Think about it. You're not operating from billion-rand offices. Some are building ideas from homes, schools, workshops, community spaces, online. And maybe that's something important about the country we live in. South Africa has that special quality, right? Innovation, uprising through challenges. Because South Africans have that very familiar adaptation quality, right? We adapt to power cuts. We adapt to rising costs.

0: adapt to broken systems. We adapt because sometimes we feel we have no choice. So push toward that choice point naturally brings through a different way of doing things. Or maybe it's because we started thinking differently about it. So maybe adaptation is slowly turning into innovation, or because of adaptation, that in itself induces innovation. Maybe people are no longer asking, who's going to fix this? Maybe there's that starting question. How do we fix this for ourselves? Taking it into our own hands. And that changes the conversation completely. Because for many years, South Africans were taught that opportunity only came in from getting hired, getting placed, finding a stable job, working for someone else. But what happens when more people start creating instead of waiting? Because around the world, countries investing in innovation are creating industries of the future. Green energy, sustainable agriculture, smart infrastructure, climate technology, to name a few. Meanwhile, here in South Africa, we sit with one of the youngest populations in the world and one of the highest unemployment rates. So maybe the real question this morning is, are we doing enough to support the people trying to build solutions? Or are we making innovation unnecessarily difficult? We want none of that. Good morning. So what are your thoughts? Let's go dive deep and bring it in this morning. Connect with us on WhatsApp, 0614 104 107. And of course, at SAFM Radio. That's the social media handle. Meet us on X. You can tag me, Angela Ludek, and I'll receive your message this side. Alternatively, if data's low, SMS 41391, charged at R1.50, and we'll open the studio lines in about 20 minutes or so. 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Right, heading on to 7 minutes past 3 a.m. Got a full show for you, something that gloriously will put you into the spotlight and make sure that you thrive and adapt as we propagate right here on Quantum. So come on in. Welcome to it. Yes, some music to soothe in the first hour. Lovely to be with you. Good morning.
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0: You can hear the instrumental maestro, the brilliance, the genius behind the stroking of this amazing instrument, Jonathan Butler and Africa Live. Ntando with Nguwe starting off that double play. 16 minutes after 3 a.m. Good morning. If you've just woken up and you're soothing into the morning with SAFM, you're right on time. Come on in, come on in. We have some considerations on the table this morning. I mean, ultimately, we've begun with asking you if South Africans you think are being forced to solve their own problems. And why do you think so many good ideas ideally lead to innovation to some degree because of this adaptation? So, yeah, South Africa is full of ideas, right? You hear them every single day. Someone with a business concept, someone with a farming solution, someone with a cleaner energy idea, somebody trying to solve a local problem in a very practical way. But having an idea and building a successful business are two very different things. Because innovation sounds exciting, certainly. To some degree, that excitement leads to the possibility of you thinking, yeah, I can provide a solution. I can certainly lend a helping hand, which is a good thing. Until the funding is needed, until infrastructure fails, until investors lose interest, or until small businesses compete against larger established players, then the stakes are different. And maybe that's where the frustration begins for South Africans. Because people aren't often told, and we say it here, I believe strongly in this, be entrepreneurial, start something, create opportunities, just like that. But what support actually exists once somebody tries? Think about it. We don't see the behind the scenes, especially for people outside of major cities, people without financial backing, people without powerful networks. And yet, despite all these barriers, innovation continues to emerge from places many people overlook. Townships, rural communities, technical colleges, youth-led startups, cooperatives, informal businesses, which tells us something very powerful. The talent exists. The ideas are there. The problem may be whether the country truly knows how to nurture them. Because if innovation can create jobs, improve services, and solve real community problems, this idea of social entrepreneurship, right? Providing a solution to the problem at hand, and that in itself is the business, the startup, the innovation. So if this solving real community problems through innovation exists, then supporting innovators is no longer just a business issue, is it? It becomes a national issue, especially in a country where millions of young people are searching for economic opportunity. And perhaps that's the deeper concern in this. What happens if South Africa fails to invest seriously in local innovation while the rest of the world moves faster into green technology, smarter systems? Do we become builders of the future? Or are we going to become permanent buyers of it? Which hand do you want to play? So some serious looking into this morning. Why do so many good ideas never grow then? Is it because of the lack of support, growth, mentorship, developments? That stronghold? Surely if innovation is coming out of the grassroots level, how can we make sure that this is supported in the long term to grow not only the economy and the local infrastructure, but to grow opportunities for our people? 20 minutes past 3 a.m. Good morning. I want to hear from you. What are your thoughts on that? Are you an innovator? Have you seen innovation? Do you think it's supported at the grassroots level? I'm aware of certain circles where there is a push, perhaps in the last 2 years, to certainly facilitate the support through mentorship, capacity development of innovators on the ground, particularly in the green economy, an emerging economy that is exploding because of the necessity. Perhaps you see something different. Have you witnessed innovators really pushing, bringing in the passion, bringing in the hearts, and somehow after a few years, maybe it's a few months, they just can't continue because it doesn't facilitate some support? Let us know what your thoughts are. We'll open the lines in about 10 minutes or so stand by. I'll give you the studio number shortly. But for now, we're taking your voice notes, your messages, and a very good morning to you. Come on in. 0614 104 107. That's where you meet us on WhatsApp. Yeah, come on in.
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0: How gorgeous. What a double play. Salif Keita teaming up with Cesaria Evora. The late, wonderful Cesaria with Yamore. Beautiful collab right there. And really signature to the sounds that come out of Africa. Viva Africa, Viva Africa, Viva Africa. Africa Month it is, with Africa Day coming up this Monday. Through the music we live, through the music we connect. Marvin Gaye doubling up. I haven't heard this one in a long time as well. Inner City Blues, 3:31. Good morning to you. Good morning to KG in Sterkstrom. Says KG says, just woken up. Welcome to it. Ayanda in Hart Bay met up on Twitter as well. Well, X, good morning, Ayanda. So Dawa, all the way from Hart Bay, Cape Town. Hope you're recovering, reviving, you know. Lots has happened with regards to weather, storms, destruction over the last week, but the recovery takes some time. And certainly through that, the recovery in its essence can propagate some kind of form of innovation, solutions. People are amazing. Really, I believe in humanity. I believe in people, because it truly is when we're squeezed and squashed that at the last moment, sometimes that solution sees the light of day. So let's bring you in into the conversation this morning. We're considering the concept of, are we as society, as corporate, as business, the private sector, the public sector, are we overlooking South Africa's next big solutions? Are we? Because whether you're employed, unemployed, running a side hustle, or studying, or simply trying to survive, increasing pressure financially keeps it tight, right? But this conversation really affects you, because think carefully about this. Do you believe South Africa is doing enough to support local innovators and entrepreneurs? Or are too many good ideas still dying before they ever get a chance? You got that good idea. You're passionate. You're motivated. We've looked at motivation versus discipline over the last few days, right? Or was it last week? And ideally, it's great when that inspiration hits. But what pushes you over? What pushes you through the long term? Yes, in one part, discipline. But in the other part, perhaps, it's the support of local innovators. Many people have really great ideas. Ideas, you know, bubbling over. Ideas, though, need funding to some degree as a startup. Ideas need mentorship, support, yeah, discipline, infrastructure, market access, support. And are we supporting enough? And too often, people with potential are left trying to figure everything out on their own. With load shedding, water shortages, and unemployment affecting millions, could local innovation become one of South Africa's biggest untapped solutions? Because maybe the answers won't always come from, you know, up north, overseas companies or imported technology. Maybe some of the most practical solutions are already being developed by ordinary, remarkable South Africans who understand local problems firsthand. There's nothing like a South African problem or response, is there? So finally, think of this. Many groundbreaking ideas are now emerging, in particular from rural and township communities. Yes. What more should governments, business, society do to help grassroots innovators succeed? Talent is everywhere in our country. Opportunity, is it? Is it there or is it not? Is it not seen? Is it not communicated? Is it only in certain circles? And maybe that's the real divide in South Africa, and what we need to confront, not whether innovation exists. Surely we know it does. But clearly, whether access, support, investment, capacity development are actually reaching the people who need it most. Is it only existent in certain circles? I want to hear from you this morning. Are we overlooking the next generation of South African innovators? Can innovation realistically help solve unemployment and economic pressure? And what needs to change for more local ideas to become real businesses and real opportunities? Because the future of the country may not only depend on policy, but certainly it could depend on the people already trying to build solutions from the ground up. And so why does it have to be so difficult? Why do many not see the light of day, right? Okay, that's what's on the table this morning. Come on in. Why do so many good ideas never grow? Right, you can call us now, 086-000-2032, 086, yeah, 086-000-2032 on WhatsApp, 0614-104-107. Ah, good morning. We have Sihle from KwaZulu-Natal. Sihle, molo, how are you?
1: Molo, I'm good, how are you?
0: I'm well today, Sihle. Welcome to a brand new day. What are your thoughts on the topic at hand? Do you think there's not enough support for innovators?
1: It's not a distinct one, whether it's black or white. Mm-hmm. I think it's a lot of it lies in the gray area also.
0: I hear because, you talk to me.
1: Because
0: yeah.
1: Because we do have the ideas. I won't lie. You know, our fellow listeners have been listening recently. I once called in and I mentioned I'm a chemical engineering graduate. So right now I'm busy with the private tutoring business, but there's a whole lot more in mind that's happening. And for the private tutoring business, it was easy for it to take off because, you know, people can see the vision. It's an immediate vision to make your learner pass. I mean, to make your kid pass in June or March or whatever.
0: Mm-hmm.
1: But when it comes to developing an energy company such that we stop relying on Eskom for mm-hmm. the rural area where I come from, where I know that the solar resource and the wind resource are in abundance,
0: sure.
1: You know.
0: Sure.
1: So, but now, where do I even start? There's all those big companies that I don't want to mention on air who are mm-hmm. already doing this thing. So, you know, it's a bit complex. I wouldn't say maybe the support is not there. Maybe we are also the ones who don't know where to get the support, or it's not being made clear where we should go for the support.
0: See, Claire, I'm so happy you put that on the table because, mm-hmm. you know, as we were prepping for the show, it made me reflect essentially, and having worked in the emerging green economy, in particular waste management, circular economy, for several years, exactly what you're saying is what appeared to me. Ideally, there is support. There isn't an awakening of investment, capacity development, mentorship training within the green economy. But perhaps it doesn't reach all the grassroots innovators that are needed because it's always a process of access to information, right? The dissemination of the information. And then there's a lot of support that's needed, I think, at the startup level of any business, like say in particular, if you're going to be competing against major stakeholders, you need to get your ducks in a row, right? You need your business papers. You need to be able to complete a whole entry level pitch development to access the funds. You know, and it's a process,
1: And especially, and also when you look at it from the technology point of view, for example, I've been thinking recently about like an avocado oil extraction business because back in final year we did a project which was on rose geranium oil extraction and sale. So I liked the idea, but I felt like maybe rose geranium is not the best when you're looking at where things are going right now. So I was like, and also comparing with what's more accessible between avocado and rose geranium, you know. So when I consider the technology that is involved, because if we want to start up a big avocado oil business, you need some really sophisticated equipment. Like I can't start with my pot. Surely, yes, I can start with my pot, but like how am I sure? The sustainability of what I'm doing, you know, because I know for avocado oil extraction, you need like big equipment and stuff. So I think most of it really has to do with us thinking our dreams are too big and we end up not implementing any, you know, something as small as writing a business plan. You would contemplate whether, maybe I should find out where I'm going to get the avocados first before I do the business plan. But sometimes all it takes is just have the business plan. You never know when the investor is going to come.
0: Sihle, I love your process of thinking. I love your process of thinking because it's twofold. Firstly, you mentioned uranium rose geranium oil, one of my favorite complimentary fragrances, and then the extraction of avocado oil. And then you hit the nail on the head. You know, the idea are these great ideas. We've got it on paper. We started, and then we become overwhelmed and we think it's not possible because of the mass investment and infrastructure needed at that level. But maybe it's where the two worlds meet, because one thing I know is, irrespective of your business plan and putting things on paper, right? And and projecting not only the figures, the marketing, the, you know, assessing the whole work operations, so the other part, indeed the other part of the importance of this is just starting. Maybe it is just starting and extracting that oil in the pot with the pots on the stove, because it's in that starting where the learning process and the refinement of the infrastructure happens. And a lot of investors are going to ask you for the proof in the pudding. Have you tried it? Where's the product? What are your thoughts on that?
1: Yeah, I think that's so powerful, because I'm thinking about my private tutoring business. For a long time, I had the logo, I had the poster, I had the flyers, but I was scared to go out and share it. Until this one day, I shared it on my WhatsApp, and a friend was like, "Hey, Zuma, a brother of mine needs help with meds." And from there, I started tutoring the brother, and now I'm on my fourth client.
0: Oh, you see?
1: Oh, because I stepped out of that. And I was like, okay, let me post this and see what's going to happen.
0: Aha, the action. It's in the doing.
1: It's in the doing, not the dreaming.
0: And the dreaming is important, but absolutely, the dreaming only remains dreaming if you don't do, right?
1: Yeah.
0: See,
1: yeah, this is powerful. Thank you for this conversation.
0: Well, thank you.
1: 3 a.m. conversations really hit hard. I become very sad when I sleep too much and I don't wake up.
0: I love it. A beautiful day ahead, you know, action it with all the energy you have. Sikhle, I'll tell you this much. I'll be your first business, first buyer, you know, for your business. If you extract that avocado oil or something, let me know. I will make sure I get some and then spread the word.
1: Yeah. Thank you so much. Let me deal with this draft then. Thank you. Have a great day.
0: Have a wonderful day. There it is. A quantum life. There's no doubt about it. So we're asking you this morning, come on into the conversation. Are we overlooking South Africans' next big solutions? Why do so many good ideas never grow? Connect with us on WhatsApp, 0614 104107. Voice notes. We have one at the moment. We'll take your voice notes as well as your messages. Let's go straight to WhatsApp and see what's happening. What are your thoughts?
2: Hi, good morning. This is Angela. Your topic is talking to my worrying one. It is true that South Africa is a tale of two, I'm saying it's three cities, having been exposed to the first world competing cities. One will be jealous of the happenings there, wanting to bring them home. Coming back home to the third world settlement, one should think before implementing or coil down the implementation of the idea to simplicity so that she could bring a group along the implementation of the idea. I cannot talk about the bureaucratic obstacles put by those in authority, that is the councillors, who get threatened than embracing the idea. It's just so discouraging. There is a clash of the exposed, that is the educated, and then an exposed, the less educated authority that doesn't want nobody to bring what they don't know off. A simple backyard garden is spied as to where it will lead. When I brought it together with spaza shop and food outlet, customers are taught in corners to plunge it down by credits they don't pay back. What do? You attend municipal workshops about business opportunities and innovations. Then you ask about what they will not be talking about, the road infrastructure. Then you are told that such an issue is a provincial one. Just imagine. So there's a lot of discouragement. And I observe, for example, I'm closer to a town called Queenstown. There you see, at least Queenstown is a town where life is happening in terms of business and innovation. You see a lot of our mothers on the streets, by the streets, doing their simple business, selling your sweets and stuff. And you asking also about them in such workshops as to how such people could be brought to the mainstream. And then the answer is they needed to go and ask for bank support and stuff. And then the bank will also ask all those requirements, which those people don't have. You see, the bank statement that are they depositing their money in a bank? And then those people don't do that because their business is about, at the end of the day, they need to go and buy electricity. They need to go and do this or pay that for their school children. And you see, so there's nothing that is deposited in a bank that will make a bank statement.
0: I hear that. Essentially, you know, the bureaucracy around governance of a startup and the necessity documents that are needed. KG from Stackstrom, close to Queenstown. Thank you for that perspective. I think there's also, you know, when we come with innovation, I think what needs to happen ideally, because this is a reality. It's not always, there's not always full spectrum support. There's not always the municipality or the government in that municipality that has set up not only pathways, but communication to certain sectors of development and supports within that region. So the thinking is twofold. One is most certainly for any business, there is that process of getting your paperwork in order. It needs to run above board. But then in relation to the township economies and, for example, like spaza shops and little shops, you know, like giving the service to the community as it should be, that in its sense hasn't been formalized to such a degree to have all the paperwork, right, in a bureaucratic system. So how do we merge those two worlds? How do we facilitate growth on one end through the kind of registered paper trail of what needs to happen to get an injection of income, right, or investments. And on the other hand, maybe the consideration is something like a spaza shop or a small business doesn't necessarily always need to be treated like a startup, doesn't always necessarily need that initial investment, because with investment comes the T's and C's, right, the terms and conditions, and sometimes there's a payback. It's part of the process, most certainly. It's part of the developments and mentorship, because in the terms and conditions of any investment, there are requirements that you need to fulfill. So then it's not looking necessarily only at government, but I think tapping into local businesses, perhaps. If, for example, you need infrastructure for your local innovative solution in a business that will serve your community, perhaps you go to a larger business. And in the process, speak about a collaborative effort through support of young, smaller business. You know, there's many different ways to innovate around collective supports, but it's about really feeding into your community. That's not a full end solution, but just a pathway of thinking of how to solve exactly what you're saying, KG. This you know, wide gap between supporting innovators and uplifting grassroots development within a structured process. Sometimes these paths run parallel. So this morning we've opened the lines and asked you a few pertinent questions, right? I mean, so many good ideas come out of South Africa, innovators at the grassroots level, but they don't grow, or they seem not to grow, or not to have that support to facilitate that existential growth or exponential growth that is needed for growth and development in SMEs. Are South Africans being forced to solve their own problems? So we can answer that to some degree. Yes, right? But then looking down the line, how do we facilitate this growth and supports of entrepreneurship, innovation? Because innovation is an amazing thing, and the irony, it does come out of constraints. You know, it gets pushed out of that constraint, and in the long term, can truly speak to an inclusive solution in communities and society. So, yeah, this is the topic at hand this morning. Thank you for your commentary. Good morning. Come on in. It's Quantum Time, 10 before 4 a.m. Connect with us on WhatsApp, 0614 104 107. 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

think about the generations and to say we want to make it a better place for our children and our children's children so that they know it's a better world for them and think they can make it a better place.

Nothing like some Michael Jackson on your airplay, right? Thank you, Michael, for the music. Heal the World is that one. Quite a throwback. Beautiful. Real People with Golden Lady. The acoustic version in a double up right there. It's 1 minute past 4 a.m. Loved our conversation and your commentary in the last hour. Just finishing off the concept and thinking around that, we've really looked at the idea of innovation coming from the grassroots level, knowing that solutions are found in community at the grassroots level. There's no doubt about that if you're a South African. But really honing in on the fact that, you know, that saying that necessity is the mother of invention. Well, with that reality, South Africa may be one of the most inventive countries in the world. There's no doubt about that. So let's build, right? Let's support each other in business. Let's not compete. There's enough. I really believe this. There's enough business for everyone. It's how we think about it, how we collaborate, how we set up a different tone of business, right? And let's build that. When it comes to looking at the support coming down on that from a call out to the private sector, I mean, innovation is truly something that can change our country. And in pockets is. Something important needs to happen, though. We need to facilitate further supports and incrementally bring in the development infrastructure, mentorship, capacity development of all these individuals and smaller companies, the SMEs, the SMMEs in community doing remarkable things. So a call out and a plea to the private sector, to corporate. I know it's happening in small parts, but at a larger scale, make your corporate social investment count. Make these budgets count. Make it sustainable. All right. Think wider. Think bigger. Know that it counts. Your triple bottom line reporting, people, planet, prosperity. Let's make it real. That's what's in our hands. All right. As we move into quantum shift this morning, firstly, before we note that, of course, every morning before we close off the show at 5 and hand over to news, we play that song that keeps you going. So noting KG, thank you for your voice notes, your good morning. We'll play your special track before we close off the show this morning. Let us know on yours. We move into quantum shift now. And this morning's conversation deals with the reality that are we essentially looking at the development of children, right? Before we talk about this, I mean, let's think about this. When we talk about discipline and behavior, raising obedient children or emotionally intelligent adults, before we talk about this discipline and this behavior that is so needed and we feel we need to, you know, drill in, we first have to ask ourselves a very important question. What kind of adults we hope our children will become, right? What kind of adults do

0: We hope our children will become. For future generations, for generations as such, obedience has often been seen as the ultimate sign of good parenting, right? Children are who stay quiet, follow instructions immediately, and never challenge authority. But as conversations around mental health, emotional intelligence, and healthy relationships continue to grow, many are beginning to question whether obedience alone is enough. A child can be obedient for many reasons: respect, understanding, trust, or fear. And while fear may produce short-term compliance, it does not always produce emotionally healthy adults. The way children are corrected, disciplined, and allowed to express emotions shapes how they see themselves, how they handle conflict, how they say, how safe they feel in relationships later in life. So this discussion is not about removing discipline or allowing children to do as they please. That's no good neither. It's about exploring the difference between discipline that teaches and discipline that controls. It asks whether we are raising children who can think independently, regulate emotions, communicate honestly, and return to us in times of struggle. That's really what we want. Our children who simply learn to avoid punishments, while at the end of the day, you know, this avoidance can become quite manipulative, essentially. So yeah, this is what we look at this morning. And on the line, as we do on Tuesdays, we have our regular contributor, and so pleased to always have Zonke Shazi Khlongwane's wisdom online and on call. Zonke, how are you this morning? Good morning.
1: I'm very well, Angela, and the listeners, how are you?
0: I'm so good. I'm so good. And I'm loving our conversation up for grabs this morning, because ideally, I think there's a distorted idea of what discipline should be and good behavior should be, from old school to new school parents. And in the middle, the gray area, there's a bit of a mess. So maybe let's begin with you, Zonke. Before you put in discipline and behavioral expertise from your practice into your household and your family, and I'm assuming you have children, I hope I'm right. Before we talk,
1: yes,
0: when we look at this, what did you ask yourself with regards to, and how did you determine what kind of adults you hope to bring up in the world?
1: I think, Angela, mine started with the qualification that I studied towards, and I became intentional about making the change. And I had always in my head had the idea of I would rather have my family know what this is about and then extrapolate it to the society, then tell the society and not show it in my family. So I've got a blended family. Soon as I got married, very young, I was thrust into raising a stepson, and I did it the only way I knew how to. And now the beauty is this: they started growing. I then had a son who is way younger than them, so there's an age difference. So my second born son, who is my biological son, is 22, and my son, the newborn son, well, the last born, is 8 years. So I then had a look at every way I used, every kind of parenting way I used from myself, and made corrections. Now, with the ones that had already grown up, it would be your reminders of sort of corrections, looking at what you have brought up in them. For instance, that procrastination, purely because you promised punishment, and they did everything before you got home. Now, as soon as they are older, no one is going to punish them. No one is going to do anything. So I saw that it was externally driven. So it created external locus of control. However, we would like to have children and human beings who have internal locus of control, where they drive themselves and they see why the thing needs to be done. And I'd like to just add on a last one, and the difference between doing the right thing and doing the thing right. And you see it if you look at the different generations that you've brought up. Oh, this is where we may have missed it, and then you correct it with the new generation that you're bringing up, because I was lucky enough to have that age gap. And in my work now, we look at the new moms who have been raised in old ways, because that's all they will know. And we want to say, what do you want to see when your child grows up? What is your end result of this work that you are doing as a parent? And every day, always have that future picture of your child. I would like a child who's able to stand up for themselves and then stand up for others. I would like to have a child who has self-belief first, then believe in others. I would like to have a child who puts them first, who's not a follower, who's not someone who will do things so that they are liked, so that they can help others. Because what we are seeing, people who think I can go on and help others, and I might say altruistic people, those people, we soon find out that they're quite broken. They've learned to please others. They don't think much of themselves. So we want to create a beautiful picture that is not perfect, but a leadership style picture where someone knows who they are, knows how what an, another human being, and is able to lead themselves and others. That's the picture we want to paste for a parent, and then work with these little puzzles in finishing that picture.
0: Zonke, I love the fact that you've said something as beautiful as, and thank you for your explanation, your expansion on that. The difference between doing the right thing and doing it right. Because I think we come from, well, I'm sure we've realized this in if we look around in society, we come from this principality that we need to drive fear into our children. Because when you drive fear, and that expands in society, when you drive fear, you drive obedience. But you eloquently expanded on that's not really what we're looking for, right? We're not looking for little soldiers who are obedient. We're looking at the fully grown adult and the fortification of self-agency and somebody who's going to be forthright, opinionated, but gentle enough to be able to regulate themselves and understand their role in society, to surmise it to some degree.
1: No, most definitely, Angela.
0: So Zonke, let's look and consider exactly that. I mean, a child usually obeys out of fear. Ideally, the old school setup system of discipline relies on that. So in teaching discipline or teaching survival is where we need to differentiate. How can parents really consider this seriously and understand, because that's where it begins, the differences between teaching through fear and teaching discipline through fear, or teaching survival, and what happens, and how should we be teaching essentially what discipline is?
1: All right. We've been fortunate to have parents with children who are still at least 4 years old come through and say, you know, we've been listening. And an idea like this, where we are touching on people's culture, people's upbringing, people's beliefs, will take quite a while for someone to eventually warm up to the idea. It does have an irritation rub on you as a person, purely because it touches who you are. So the first thing is, I always teach parents, you are the tool. So when I talk about parenting, I'm talking about something that you possess. It's all in you. Now, when we give parents tools, we also assist them in understanding how to separate what they are and who they are. The difference now is, who you are will never change, but how you do things can always change because you know why you are doing these things. So when we look at your temperament, we still need that. Let's make an example for someone who is a strong-willed child and someone who's quite soft. We need both temperament, but we need to show them how to be themselves. So when we are looking at a parent at first, we need to differentiate between am I loud out of fear because I've always had to shout and make everyone listen to me? Or at this point, I'm a person who's got a high-pitched voice. If that is the case, is there any fear out of me, more especially when my child is next to a pool? Have I taught my child how to swim? Have I taught my child, I've taken precaution enough, because we could never cover our children up or protect our children enough to not fall into any of the disasters that are in the world. Yeah. But we take precaution. Let's say you know that your child can't swim. What you do is you train the child for swimming instead of relying on fear that you always tell them to stop. And I teach parents all the time, every time you prohibit a child, their brain learns that they can't. And every time a brain learns that a human being can't, that person becomes a push and pull person later on, because they fear that if they do, something will happen, because that's what you drive. So we're going back to you as a parent. Are you full of fear yourself? Do you fear a lot of things? Have you not overcome your own fear? Because if that's the case, there's nothing wrong with you. You just need to overcome certain beliefs so that you don't pass them on unintentionally. And then number two, in your toolbox, always be able to pull out meaningful ways of raising your child, not just thumb sucking and saying, oh, I'll just stop them. No, I will raise up my voice. First and foremost, most parents say, okay, Zonge, you've said we need to breed when our children do 1, 2, 3. But that's a strategy so that you don't drive fear. When you breed, then you're sending oxygen to your brain. You are telling yourself that you don't have to flight. You don't have to fight. You need to think. Are there consequences at home for any kind of behavior? For instance, if your child has missed a chore, what is a consequence? Sometimes there are natural consequences, because we know that life throws natural consequences left, right, and center. So we need to show them that, as well as there are set up consequences where your child will know without any fear that if I don't do 1, 2, 3, this will be a consequence. And then we want to have that accountability tool, not as a spontaneous tool, not as when you are stressed out or when bills are not paid, a tool that is consistent, because remember, consistency helps children also feel safe. They look for you to keep them accountable, and then you're not nowhere to be found, probably because you've received your 13 check, you're too happy to make the child accountable. But when things go wrong, this child will be accountable for things that happened even last week. So that inconsistency makes the child feel like, okay, so I need to learn to manipulate. I need to check where my mom or dad is emotionally, then I can approach or not. So we want to create that line of trust. But trust first comes with, number one, always tell the truth. Yes. Do we tell the truth to our children? The first thing is, do our children know when we can afford something or not? Do our children know which school they can attend or not? Do our children know if they can do the extracurricular or not? Do our children know if they are ready to be kicked out of school because maybe we've lost their job? When we tell the truth, we are able to then be transparent. And when you are transparent, you are always able to be honest, because nothing is hidden. And that will always bring trust between you and the person you're bringing up, because they know that there is nothing hidden. This person is honest, is truthful and transparent. I can trust them and they can trust me. So those are all the developmental tools we need, without just always saying, I'll do as I please. One last shot on this point. Every time we think, I'll do as I please, I'm looking for a quick fix, we need to fix our eyes in the future and look at the patterns we are planting in the child's brain. And then maybe look at the adults we experience every day in our workplace, and step back and say, do I want to raise a child that looks like that, that speaks like that, that connects with people like that. Because we've got an example of grown-ups, and we can now choose which one do we want our child to turn out to be.
0: A wealth of knowledge there, Zonke. Thank you, as always. And I'm just going to reinforce this, because I think this is critical, and I agree with you totally. We have to create trust. And trust begins with telling the truth. Always, always, always. You know, this idea of shielding our children only creates harm to a degree. So it's in how we create trust, always telling the truth and being open with that. But ultimately, you know, also touching on the note of what are we teaching? That's a good question to ask before implementing anything, particularly unintentionally, because then that goes back to a certain state of self-awareness toward our methods and sometimes the madness as parents in what we would like to pass on. Let's look at, you know, what happens to a child's emotional world when mistakes are met with shame instead of guidance, because, you know, the shaming and the fear breeds all of this in inconsistency and perhaps, you know, the unintentionality of passing on patterns that we were taught.
1: I think on that note, I would like to just caution parents on the mistake that I made. Then also it was passed on to me that our role as parents is not only to stop behavior, because we always just want to stop that. What are you doing? Who taught you that?
0: No.
1: But our role, of course, we stop behavior that we see that is getting out of hand, but it's also always how do we discourage this behavior and grow new neural pathways to drive, for a child to drive themselves while they're learning? Because we must remember that our job mainly as parents is to build your child's ability to manage themselves even when no one is watching. So if you stop behavior and shame the child, they are always looking at how can I get away? And we are talking about people who will be managers here. We are talking about people who will lead others. And there won't be any transparency. There won't be any truth. People will always have shame when it comes to being found out. But when we want to raise people who are not worried about what will people say, they will always be truthful. So what happens in your child? We must imagine the child's emotional well-being just like the physical well-being. And I always say, when we look at all these developmental domains that are, as a human, you must possess and grow, we must know all of them and know when to pour into all of them. But emotions are the most amazing and the most important, because we almost always respond from those. We almost always are. Whether our gut is out, up or down, it's based on our emotions. And whether we think we are being judged or not, it's always our emotions. So basically, when we shame children, they start to believe that they are bad and not the task that has happened. So instead of shaming a child, develop a language, and I will leave our numbers for those who would like to learn. Develop a language that is so beautiful that your child will know that it was a task that was not up to completion, a task that was not finished, not them. So we always drive them to understand that they are the master of the task, and the task is not better than them, but they are better than the task. So when we show them that it was the task that was not completed. So for instance, you've got a child that has learned to bath themselves, put on lotion, but of course they will not do it up to a level of what we look at in my work is OI level, occupational intelligence level, and we call it occupational intelligence level 3 or B, meaning it's at a leadership level where even if you scale it, you can see it's done properly because it's done by someone who knows. But at a level of 0, you start a child from that 0, moving them up and building their confidence. So instead of saying, "What is this?" you say, "Well done that you've done this. but can I show you where you did not finish? And they feel safe. They don't feel like they're bad. So, because remember, we must always remember the brain asks two questions every time you are about to engage on a task or respond to someone. Am I safe or unsafe? If a child feels unsafe, they quickly hide themselves. If they feel safe, then they show themselves. They are able to say, to know that, oh, it's safe for me to explore. It's safe for me to do certain things. It is certainly safe for me to make mistakes, because if I make a mistake, then I can grow from that mistake, and mistakes are not going to get me punished. So we look at ways of guiding than just correcting behavior and protecting ourselves at the expense of the child, because it's always about us. What are people going to say? Why do you look this way? You are embarrassing me, while we're breaking the child down. Yet this child is still learning to be their own human being. And by the way, as we utter these words while we are shamed and shaming the child is learning people pleasing. The child is deepening the fear of abandonment, because people will always reject and abandon you if you do not look up to the standard that they have set. And that becomes a disaster, because that child will always want to fall into whatever group that will approve them and promise to keep them as part of their group.
0: Zonke, many layers there. Beautiful. First and foremost, the safety of a child. And I love the indication of developing a language. I mean, ideally, I was taught or came into understanding as a parent, you know, for example, if something has been done that you're not happy with, it's not, I don't like what you have done, but I don't like what your behavior is like at the moment. So kind of almost a disassociation from the attachment of what they do.
1: Definitely.
0: There are a few more points we want to cross, just, you know, get in contact with or check in on, is what I'm trying to say with you, Zonke. But we have a voice note that's coming from a listener. Let's quickly take a listen.
2: Morning, SAFM. You know, children, that is the hardest thing.
0: It is.
2: Understand. A serial killer, somebody's child, a murderer, somebody's child, a rapist, somebody's child, a thief, criminal, fraudster, all these people are other people's children. It will be mere luck if you bring up children who do expectation, not that we can model. We can mold our kids. Never, it won't happen. It's just by mere luck. Anonymous.
0: Thank you, Anonymous. Sure. There's so much truth in that. We have all different, you know, adults and characters in our society, and all of them had, to some degree, hopefully, a parent that raised them, or an individual or society that played a role as a parent. Zonke, I mean, maybe from that, we can also look at this idea of, you know, when children are not allowed to express themselves, when they're not allowed to express anger, sadness, or disagreements safely, these emotions go somewhere. What happens? Where do they go? And maybe that leads into, you know, the holistic development of a child. Yes, to develop through discipline. And there needs to be boundaries and guidance. I'm one for that. But to be taught in a way that gives the child a self-agency, a confidence within themselves. And I think more importantly, you know, emotional safety, understanding the importance of that, of which you had mentioned. So Zonke, let's finish off on tapping into this idea of the importance to express, for children to express themselves, all the range of emotions, and how we can safeguard that and create a space for them.
1: You know, Angela, with Anonymous still listening, I'd like to really encourage the idea of knowing that if we've learned to create such big machines and build all the roads, build all the dams, we certainly can, if we are ready, bring up children that are designed to win. Yeah. If we can create a road from Joburg to Durban, and we know for a fact that it will get us there, I mean, we're more than capable of bringing up a human being with all the qualities that we have instilled in them. So we often hear phrases like, I'm so anxious, I'm full of anxiety. But, and then we own that as if someone can just be born. Of course, there are mental issues or mental health issues that we get born with, but they get reinforced in the environment, and then we then own them, because once a child starts being aware of what they're doing and they keep doing certain things, they start to grow these patterns that become normal behavior to them. So for instance, if a child grows up in an environment that is harsh, they are punished, they are not taught in a developmental way, there is no therapeutic way of teaching them, and they feel unsafe all the time, then that grows into anxiety. Now, when they're anxious, now anxiety also includes imagining the worst case scenario. Now, think about it, even without understanding what I understand, why would a child who grows up to be an adult imagine a worst case scenario? It's probably because they were sad or feeling some type of way, and they were not allowed, they were discouraged in a harsh way. And then once they experience maybe a feeling of, I'm going to get an exam, I'm going for an interview, as soon as they imagine that worst case scenario, it obviously comes back from what is it that they've been brought up as, what was being taught about emotions. And once they want to express those emotions, someone shuts them down. Of course, they'll be anxious because feelings need to be explored. You need to sit with your feelings. We come from a school of, I will smack that that angry face off your face. But I'm angry because I'm experiencing something uncomfortable and it is showing in my face. So once I get to know myself, how I act in certain ways, I'll be able to protect myself, because I'll know how things make me feel. I'll know how situations make me feel. Then I'll be able to protect myself. Because remember, later on, we've got adults who marry people that showed red flags all throughout dating, but they still get in. Why? Because they've been taught to not feel. If they feel, then they offend the adult. How dare you feel upset?
0: Absolutely.
1: How dare you're angry? How dare you show that face? So it often shows up as different emotions later on, but it's purely not having tools to help your child show those feelings, but also maybe being afraid of what those feelings mean about you as a parent. So you also need to be trained to not take any offense or defend yourself, and just be a free teacher and allow the child to grow.
0: Zonke, so much wisdom right there, and thank you for that, because ideally, if we are importantly understanding how important it is to teach emotions, you know, safety through this, we're talking self-regulation. And I think as many adults we weren't taught in our age to self-regulate to a degree our emotions, so that we can move into an aspect of responding more than reacting to such a degree. So much wealth of information. I'm sure there'll be people that need to connect with you and dive deeper into understanding, you know, how we raise obedient children and emotional intelligent adults, and how to begin with this. Zonke, under your leadership, you're also the founder of Ikusasa Nglami, and of course, as a parenting child youth coach and development practitioner. How do people easily get hold of you?
1: On our Facebook, it's Zonke Shazi Hlongwane. You can inbox, or the number is 063-819-6905. Alternatively, they can just email support@a2b.co.za. That is when we will get our next date for parenting online. And parents can also have a look at what patterns they've developed over the years and what drives their fear and how to overcome all of that.
0: When we're parenting our kids, we're parenting ourselves in essence as well. We learn so much. Zonke, thank you for your work, and have a brilliant day. Take care.
1: Thank you, you too. Bye.
0: was none other than Zonke Shazwe Klongwane, as we look and focus in on raising phenomenal kids and the tools that you need for that. It's still quantum time, 25 minutes before 5. News, the first for the day coming up at 5. But before we get there, in Real Talk this morning on quantum, we're going to look at something, you know, the constraint, the two similar aspects as well of potentiality. Potential is a gift, right? It certainly is. The potential to do anything, potential to grow. But leadership is said to be a choice. Simpiwe Ngidi, a leadership coach, motivational speaker, team building specialist and founder of Khlomani Leadership Awakening, joins us for this conversation after this quick break.
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5: South Africa, Southern Africa, Africa. The continent's southern gateway, bordered by Namibia, Botswana, Zimbabwe, Mozambique, and Eswatini, completely surrounding Lesotho, with coastlines stretching across both the Atlantic and Indian Oceans, a nation of diversity, complexity, and influence. Known as the Rainbow Nation, home to many cultures, languages, and histories. 12 official languages, from isiZulu and isiXhosa, Setswana and Sesotho, Seswati and isiNdebele, Tshivenda, Sipedi, Xitsonga, to Afrikaans and English. Every voice carries part of the nation's story.
6: South Africa became a democratic nation in 1994. The end of apartheid marked the beginning of a new era built on freedom and constitutional democracy. Mining, finance, manufacturing, and tourism power one of Africa's largest economies. Johannesburg, Cape Town, and Durban stand as a major economic and cultural centers. But the nation continues to face deep challenges: inequality, unemployment, crime, and energy instability. Still, South Africa remains a place of resilience, creativity, and global impact.
5: South Africa carries the weight of history and the power of possibility. In every township, village, city, in every skyline, in every anthem, there is resilience. South Africa, diverse, powerful, enduring.
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0: It's now 22 minutes before 5 a.m. And before we reach that, we're going to have a conversation that certainly will speak to your spirit, I hope. Potential is something a person is born with or naturally develops through talent, right? Intelligence, personality, or opportunity. It represents what somebody could become. However, leadership is not automatic. It requires intentional decisions, discipline, responsibility, and service to others. A person may have great potential, but never become a leader if they avoid challenges, refuse accountability, or fail to grow. On the other hand, leadership emerges when someone chooses to act with courage, to influence positively, to communicate clearly, and to help others succeed. There's a real, true essence of leadership. Now, this idea emphasizes that talent alone is not enough. Leadership is built through consistent choices. Think of this: choices choosing integrity over convenience, choosing growth over comfort, choosing service over selfishness, and choosing action over excuses. So in short, potential opens the door, but leadership depends on the decisions a person makes every day. To discuss the potentiality of leadership and leadership in potential, we have Simpiwe Ngidi joining us on the line. Simpiwe, really good to connect again. Thank you for your time. Good morning.
7: Morning, Angela. How are you doing?
0: Yeah, I'm good. I'm good. I've had two cups of coffee, so I'm feeling good. How are you? But other than that, it's not about the coffee. I'm very well. How are you this morning? Thank you for getting up before the sun rises.
7: Thank you so much for the opportunity, Angela.
0: So
7: today we're really going to be talking about something really that's close to my heart.
0: Mm-hmm.
7: It's potential and leadership.
0: Absolutely.
7: And
0: we
7: all know that potential is a gift.
0: Mm.
7: It's a gift from God.
0: Mm.
7: But leadership is a choice.
0: Okay, so it's interesting. I want to unpack this because ideally, yes, I agree. Potential, which is the potential to thrive in every single moment, potential to be accountable and have self-agency in the choices we make. This potential field is beautiful. It's open. We just need to realize it's so. But it's interesting in the sense of leadership, like you've said, is that of being a choice. Because, ideally, I mean, leadership could be part of your parcel. I think if that's in your blueprint, your coding, your God-given blueprint, the way I see it. But at the end of the day, if you don't choose to, nothing happens. Talk to us about, perhaps let's start with this variance, potential and what we're talking about and how that's accessible to everyone, beside the obvious, and leadership. Why is leadership a choice?
7: Yeah. So what I'll do, Angela, I'm just going to focus on these three points. And this will help us understand why I'm saying potential is a gift and leadership is a choice.
0: Okay.
7: And you have to understand it, that your potential may open doors for you, right? But it's leadership that will keep you in the room.
0: Mm.
7: Meaning that potential is your skill, it's your ability, it's your strength, right? It's what you can do.
0: Mm-hmm.
7: But you have to understand that leadership will keep you in the room. So let me quickly share these three points. Number one is that your potential is a gift, but commitment is a choice.
0: Correct. True that.
7: So what does that mean? Commitment makes better leadership.
0: Mm.
7: So many people are talented, Angela. Many people are intelligent. Many people have dreams, ideas, but not everybody is committed to their dreams.
0: Mm-hmm.
7: And what does commitment say? Commitment says that, you know what, I will continue even when it's hard, right?
0: Correct.
7: Commitment says I will stay focused even when results are not, even when results are slow, even when results are not showing.
0: Mm-hmm.
7: Commitment to say, you know what, I'm going to wake up early, when even if I'm tired, even if I don't feel like it.
0: Mm-hmm.
7: So potential is a gift. But commitment is a choice, and that makes better leadership.
0: I love that you've mentioned commitment. I just want to pause there, Simpiwe, because ideally in this world of instant gratification, too many choices, etc., you know, it's so easy to almost, what is the word I'm looking for, to make excuses, ideally, for your lack of commitment. And commitment is a powerful word. It's a powerful action. And it's a consistency that sometimes needs to be worked on. And I don't know if we have the skills for this anymore. It's almost like it's got to be taught. What does commitment mean? It doesn't mean exiting at the first circle.
7: Sure. Commitment means that, Angela, commitment means that if somebody out there is committed on improving themselves, and you are on the same stage with that person, and you haven't been committed in working on yourself, the person who has been committed in improving themselves, developing themselves, and making sure that they're skilled in what they do, they will do better.
0: Mm.
7: So potential alone is not enough.
0: Mm.
7: Leadership, to make better leadership, commitment is a choice. Why am I saying this?
0: Yeah.
7: A successful marriage requires commitment.
0: 100%. Every moment. Yeah.
7: Yep. A successful business requires commitment.
0: Mm.
7: A successful career requires commitment.
0: Yep.
7: To even grow spiritually, it requires commitment. So let me just talk to somebody who's listening to us right now, who's probably discouraged, who's probably saying, you know what, things are feeling slow, they're not growing as I expected. Stay committed to your growth.
0: Particularly in the hard times, right? Particularly in the challenges. Yeah.
7: Yep. Stay committed to your growth. Potential is only it's only a gift, but commitment is a choice. Stay committed to your purpose. Life is a gift, but commitment is a choice. Stay committed in becoming a better you. Life is a gift, but commitment is a choice. So we have to stay committed in order to see ourselves grow and becoming better people. And my second point is this.
0: Yeah.
7: Potential is a gift, but competent is a choice.
0: Okay. Competence is a choice. Unpack that, because I agree with you wholeheartedly.
7: Yeah.
0: But I know they're different layers, because you know, competence doesn't come in a bought package, right?
7: Sure. Let me put it like this. Let me start with this phrase. So your degree may get you hired, but leadership gets you promoted.
0: Got you.
7: Right? So competent is consistent, is working on yourself, improving yourself each and every day, right? You can have the skills, but if you never develop yourself, your gift remains undeveloped.
0: You can be stagnant to a degree.
7: Yeah, you can be a leader at work, but if you're not developing yourself, you remain undeveloped. You can be a teacher or a principal at school, but if you're not building skills to lead, you remain undeveloped. You can be a parent at home. If you're not developing or improving yourself as a parent, your skills to guide your children remain undeveloped. So competent is a choice. It's not by accident. So if we want to do better, get better, and get better results, this is what we must do. Strong leaders read to be competent. Strong leaders learn to be competent. Strong leaders ask questions to be competent. Strong leaders improve themselves each and every day to be competent. So we must be students. We must humble ourselves to say, you know what, I'm willing to listen, I'm willing to learn, and I'm willing to be led in order to improve myself. Angela, we are made for more.
0: Simpiwe, I love that you've just said that. And yes, we are made for more. Absolutely. Because this idea of humbling ourselves to learn, you know, the knowledge package where a lot of people, I suppose, there's this societal idea of I get my degree, you know, and I'm made.
7: Yeah.
0: That's it. I know it all. There's glory to learning all the time in humility.
7: Sure.
0: And that in itself is where competence is built.
7: Yeah, that's where competence is built. It's built in saying, you know what, I'm willing to work on myself. I'm willing to put in the work. I'm willing to improve myself. And we have to understand this, that leadership is not about inspiration, motivation, right? It's really about building yourself up, improving your skills so that you have the ability to get the job done. Motivation can only take you so far, but competent will keep you there.
0: Okay, right? So commitment, competence is another C.
7: And the last one.
0: Yeah.
7: And my last point is that potential is a gift, but the company you keep is a choice.
0: The triple C. Talk to me. Yes.
7: So this is so important for us as leaders in order for us to grow and become better people, is that the people closest to us determine how far we can go.
0: Yeah.
7: And that's the truth.
0: Yeah.
7: The company you keep can either help you or hurt you. The company, the type of people that you keep around you can either bring out the best in you or bring out the worst in you. So you have to choose.
0: This is so interesting. I could go either way. So I hear you, Simpiwe. I do.
7: Yeah.
0: I do. But then this could also lead to some idea of it being manipulative, where it's like, okay, if I need to get somewhere, I need to get into that person's room, that person needs to be a friend, and you disregard all your personal friends, you know? I think we need to just unpack that very clearly, because, I'm sure it's not exactly only that, and absolutely.
7: It's not in a manipulation sense. it's basically what I'm trying to say is this. We need to watch who we spend our time with. That's what's important, because they can influence our thinking.
0: 100%.
7: Right.
0: Yeah.
7: Yeah. So we need to watch who we spend our time with. They can influence our habits, They can influence our attitude. You know that attitude is contagious. If you're around positive people, you become positive. If you're around negative people, you become, you know, if you're around complaining people, you end up, you know, complaining yourself. So then,
0: you kind of, even if it's a nod, you energetically just feeding that, because it's so true. It's what you feed the wolf. You know, if you're the wolf, it's more than just, you know, the company you spend. It's what you put in, what you listen to. And so it extends. And in community, people need people. So, of course, we're going to merge to the people in our environment to a degree, right?
7: You have to have the right community. You have to have the right people around you. If we want to grow, if we want to get better, if we want to get better results in what we are doing, we need to have the right company. The right company, the type of people that you keep close to you, you need to keep people who can encourage your growth, stretch your thinking, and inspire you. You need those people. So your future and my future is so important. That we have to be very careful who we keep close to us.
0: Absolutely.
7: We have to be very careful about our circles, right? Because sometimes growth requires that we live, we say to a few friends, I love you, but I want to do better. I want to get better, right?
0: Yeah.
7: Sometimes you just have to change environments.
0: Absolutely.
7: In order for you to get better.
0: And to be honest, will benefit the friend as well. I mean, when when you can find a space of being honest without and finding good language to communicate this effectively, there's growth for everyone. And it's so critical for yourself because, you know, the other side, let's use this analogy, I use it so often, the other side of the coin with regards to good company and community is building to learn discernments, because at the end of the day, you're accommodating the community, the company you keep, to such a degree that perhaps you don't even understand if there's a resonance anymore. You're just keeping up for keep's sake.
7: Yeah, sure. And we have to discern. We have to separate what relationship will work for you and what relationship will not work for you. Not everyone around you is assigned to your destiny, Angela. Not everyone around you is assigned to help you grow.
0: Certainly.
7: So some relationships are seasonal.
0: But you will grow either way. So
7: as leaders, we have to understand that some relationships are seasonal.
0: Of course. Very important.
7: Some environments that we stay in may at some point be small for where we are going. So you can never grow into leadership if you're surrounded by people who are constantly negative, who are gossiping, who are lazy, who are full of fear. You have to choose people who inspire you, challenge you, and bring out the best in you. So this is so important. So potential is a gift, but leadership is a choice.
0: Okay, I'm going to pause you there because we're going to finish off on this Simpiwe. We've got a message coming in from East London from Mike. Leaders are born, not bred. So in the insinuation of leadership is a choice, ideally, you know, means we're breeding into the potentiality of that leader by the choices. So I agree with you in that. What are your thoughts on that quickly? Leaders are born, not bred.
7: Let me put it like this.
0: Mm-hmm.
7: If leadership is a skill, it can be developed, period.
0: Sure.
7: So you are born a leader, but you must become a leader.
0: Okay.
7: You are born a leader, but you must go through a process to become a leader. A seed is a tree, but a seed goes through a process to become a tree. A caterpillar is a butterfly, but it has to go through a process to become
0: a butterfly. I love that.
7: You are born, but you have to go through a process in order to become. So potential is a gift, but leadership is a choice. At work, at home, in your relationship, with your kids, it's a choice to grow and improve yourself. It does not happen overnight. It does not happen by accident. You have to make a choice.
0: Simpiwe, very powerful. We're going to leave it on that note. And thank you for that, because ideally, you know, there is this concept of, oh, the leader of the nation and the next leader, and it's just born.
7: Yeah.
0: And that can be very isolating and egoic if one is not open to understand that it's a journey and there's a development and choices made, like you said, the three C's, commitments. You know, leadership is their choice to commit. Leadership is their choice for competence. Leadership and to develop competence and leadership is in the community, the company you keep.
7: Yes.
0: Simpiwe, powerful. Thank you, because we are made for more. How do people connect with you if they want to get hold of you?
7: They can get hold of me on this number and also WhatsApp me on this number, 067-787-0247.
0: Thank you so much. Beautiful. We'll connect again, I have no doubt. Have a really incredible day. And keep talking the talk and walking the walk. Take care.
7: All right. Thank you so much, Angela.
0: So good to connect. Thank you. Simpiwe Ngidi, who is a leadership coach, motivational speaker, team building specialist, founder of Khlomani Leadership Awakening. It's now 5 minutes before 5 a.m. and Musa is standing by to bring you your first news package of the day. A brand new day it is. Here it is, Tuesday, 19th of May. And of course, Elvis Presley stands by to take you over through into the first take, South Africa, between 5 and 6 o'clock. From 6, Kathy Mohlahlala, accompanied by Zai Khan and her full team, will take you through to 9 a.m. for the national briefing. What a pleasure it has been receiving your voice notes, having your company, and making sure that we get up and we rise, we shine, and we make these choices that count. Remember, it's Tuesday. Make those choices, right? You have that power and that gift. What a beautiful thing to make a choice. And when you make that choice, know that you are part of everything. So make the choice that counts. Because when you count your community and people in your lives, you understand we're interconnected. No choice can be wrong, right? All right. Thank you to the team on production, Amandla, and of course, Mpo. You can connect with us tomorrow again, 3 to 5 a.m. will be Quantum Time. My name is Angela Ludek. Thank you for the pleasure of your company. And as we do this, we finish off with that song that keeps you going. And this morning, the song choice is from a KG, all the way, from the first hour, Eric Clapton's River of Tears. Well, that's not the title of the song, but you know the song, right? A beautiful classic one. Have a beautiful day. Take care.
4: Quantum Shift, where today's talk meets real life.

0: Ramaphosa will this morning bestow national orders on distinguished South Africans and foreign nationals who've made significant contributions to the country's democracy. The national orders will take place at the Sifako Magatu Presidential Guest House in Pretoria. National orders are the highest civilian honours South Africa bestows on its citizens and eminent foreign nationals. They recognise exceptional achievements, acts of bravery, and efforts to improve the lives of others and build a prosperous nation. Sibatle Mota reports.
1: Springbok coach Rassie Erasmus is among recipients of the Order of Ikhamanga in gold for his leadership in rugby and contribution to national unity. Musician Jonathan Butler and Kwaito pioneer Oskido will receive the Order of Ikhamanga in silver for their contribution to the music industry. Anti-apartheid activists Jack and Ray Alexander Simons will receive the Order of Luthuli in gold posthumously for their role in the liberation struggle. The Order of the Companions of Oa Tambo will honor foreign nationals, including Teresa Hillary Clark and Sharif Keita, for their support of South Africa and the liberation movement.
0: The Mkhonto weSizwe Party says it's seeking to strengthen its strategic interventions ahead of the local government elections on the 4th of November. It says this includes the removal of Nhlamulo Ndlela as national spokesperson. The party has appointed former editor and journalist Sifiso Mahlangu as its new national spokesperson. The MK party announced its latest reshuffle at a media briefing in Durban last night. The party secretary general Sibonelo Nomvalo.
2: Decision that has been taken by the national officials to release Comrade Nhlamulo Ndlela from his duties of the national spokesperson. And it introduces a new spokesperson of the MK party, and that is Comrade Sifiso Mahlangu. We've made a comprehensive assessment on the state of readiness for local government elections, and we said we need to strengthen our strategic interventions to ensure that we arrive with a very strong election machinery.
0: And finally, the DRC government has announced a sharp increase in the number of deaths linked to the current Ebola outbreak in the east of the country. It says 118 people have died. This as cases are being reported over a wide area. The government also says that its response teams are working hard to trace and investigate suspected infections. Recapping the top story, President Cyril Ramaphosa will this morning bestow national orders on distinguished South Africans and foreign nationals who've made significant contribution to the country's democracy. For SAFM News, I am Anne Musa.

0: That brings the time now to 3 minutes past 5 o'clock. It is a Tuesday, the 19th of May, 2026. Jumbo Africa. And a very warm welcome to First Take SA, the very first take of news and current affairs here at home and around the world, as we update you what's happening in business, sports, traffic, and global headlines. Good morning, South Africa. I'm Elvis Preslin. Coming up this morning.
1: As much as you as accused persons have a right to legal representation, that right is being abused. I am giving you this as a warning.
0: Judge Mleki Chiti has warned the former Imzumkulu municipal manager charged with the murder of former ANC Youth League Secretary General Sindiso Magaka that he will not tolerate any further delaying tactics to prevent the trial getting underway. And
2: realmente tenemos un sentimiento muy,
3: we really have a very heavy feeling because we see how for these frivolous and superficial activities they, the government, invest a lot of time, a lot of money.
0: As the 2026 FIFA World Cup draws nearer, families of Mexico's missing stage a symbolic soccer match outside Nuevo Leon's government palace, tying their search for justice

0: to the spotlight of the 2026 World Cup. And then there's the sports news with Janet.
1: Good morning. Arsenal keep control of the title race in England. I'll have all the details in 20 minutes.
0: Now, that's all coming up a little bit later, but in the meantime, you can engage with us on this number. 086-000-2032. That's a telephone line in studio. If you want to call us directly, send us a WhatsApp voice note on 082-692-3909. You know what to do. Keep them short, sweet, to the point, less than 40 seconds, and above all, you have to keep them clean. The X handle, hashtag First Take SA, hashtag SABC News underscore radio. Facebook page, First Take SA on SAFM. 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So what's on your mind this morning? I'll tell you what's on ours. Action SA has now approached the Chief Justice and the National Director of Public Prosecutions over the collapse of the case against the taxi boss, Joe Sibagnoni, and three co-accused. Now, that matter was yesterday struck from the roll after the prosecutor was held in contempt of court and both the prosecutor investigating officer failed to appear. The group faces charges of extortion and money laundering following arrests by the Political Killing Stars team. Action SA said the incident raises concerns about prosecutorial accountability and called for an urgent investigation. We're asking you, what does this case say about employees of the justice value chain in general when the matter against a taxi boss was struck off the roll after both the prosecutor as well as the investigating officer failed to appear? The number to dial, 082-692-3909 for your WhatsApps.

0: Let's now take a look at your weather forecast for today. There's an impact-based warning for severe weather alerts. It's a yellow level 2. Now, that's a warning for damaging coastal winds that could lead to difficulty navigation at sea. Expected between Table Bay and Cape Agulhas. There are no advisories. Pretoria today will be partly cloudy with isolated showers and rain at 11 to 19. It's the same for Johannesburg at 10 to 16 degrees, as well as Vereeniging at 7:20, including Mpumalanga at 11:22, Polokwane as well at 10:20, partly cloudy with isolated showers and thundershowers for all those towns and cities, including Mahikeng at 11 to 21. And Freiburg at 7:23. A partly cloudy day for Bloemfontein at 8:21. Partly cloudy for Kimberley with isolated showers and thundershowers at 10:23. Upington at 14:26. Cloudy day in the morning for Cape Town. A moderate fresh southeasterly wind at 15:24. It's cloudy with isolated showers and thundershowers for George. Light and variable wind, moderate southeasterly from the afternoon at 13:20 degrees. Cloudy, scattered showers and rain, thundershowers are possible at times for Quebec. A light to moderate easterly wind, fresh from the morning at 17:21. Kukompo, or formerly is London, partly cloudy at first, otherwise cloudy with isolated showers and thundershowers. Light and variable wind, moderate southeasterly from late morning at 17:21. Durban, fine until mid-morning, cloudy with isolated showers and rain from the afternoon, moderate southerly to southwesterly at 17:23. Richards Bay, isolated showers and rain from the afternoon, a partly cloudy day, light northwesterly wind, southerly to southwesterly later at 16:24. Last but not least, Pietermaritzburg, partly cloudy day, cloudy with isolated showers and rain in the evening at 8:21. That's your weather forecast brought to you by the South African Weather Service.
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0: The World Food Programme's Deputy Director, Executive Director Carl Skow, says the ongoing closure of the Strait Hormuz due to the Israel-US war on Iran is affecting the UN's agency's ability to provide aid to the world's most desperate people. He said fuel price rises had the biggest impact and inflation was spiking in many countries with high levels of food insecurity.
2: There are so many levels and impact on food security. If I take the most immediate, it's the humanitarian crisis in Lebanon. It's also the deterioration of the situation in Gaza. At the next level, it's the increase in price for our operations. Fuel is really closely involved in when we do business. And so we have delays in our supply chain. So it takes us 2 to 3 weeks longer to get rice from India to East Africa. But then at the global level, what we're really concerned about is that there is such close correlation between energy costs and food costs.
0: The International Energy Agency is warning that commercial stock levels of oil are dwindling rapidly because of the U.S.-Israel war on Iran. Its head, Faith Birol, says only a few weeks' worth of inventory remains despite the release of strategic reserves by some governments. He said the start of the summer travel season in the Northern Hemisphere would further add to the pressures. And finally, Spain's High Court has ordered the country's tax authorities to refund around $17 million to the singer Shakira. The National High Court has acquitted the Colombian singer of tax fraud and ordered the Treasury to repay the money plus interest to her. It said that tax authorities had failed to prove she spent 183 days in Spain in 2011, the minimum required for residents to pay personal income tax there. She welcomed the ruling, saying it set the record straight after what she said were years of brutal public exposure and orchestrated campaigns to destroy her reputation. The BBC's Colin Patterson has more.
3: In 2011, the singer was married to the Spanish footballer Gerard Piqué, who was playing for Barcelona, and the tax authorities considered Shakira to be a resident of the country. Now the National Court has overturned that decision. Shakira had argued that during 2011, she played 120 concerts in 37 different countries and did not spend the 183 days in Spain that would have made her liable to pay tax. The Spanish tax agency now have to reimburse her around $70 million for the taxes she paid, incorrect fines, plus interest.
0: Shakira, Shakira. And that is how we end this day's International Matters.
1: Elvis Presley is leading the conversation all across South Africa right now. Now. Stay tuned to SAFM.
0: Brings the time now to 13 minutes past five. Jason Mleki Chiti has warned the former Insimkhulu municipal manager charged with the murder of the former ANC Youth League Secretary General Sindiso Magaka that he will not tolerate any further delaying tactics to prevent the trial getting underway. Magaka was gunned down in 2017 allegedly because he questioned suspected irregularities with millions being spent on a haul. The case has been dragging on since 2018 and was supposed to go to trial in the Pietermaritzburg High Court on Monday. Dries Liebenberg reports.
4: State prosecutor Advocate Elvis Tweka has accused former Umsumkulu municipal manager Zweli Pansi Skosana of deliberately trying to delay the Sindiso Magaka trial getting underway. The trial has to start afresh after the guilty plea of self-confessed hitman Sibusiso Tengwa and Skosana's subsequent arrest last year. He is joined in the dock by Sbonelo Myeza and Mulelo Bofana. Advocate Tweka has told the court that Skosana has changed attorneys twice already.
5: In respect of this matter, we have had so many attorneys. We give them, they come to court, they withdraw. We give them the contents of the docket, they come to court and withdraw. We wanted Mr. Dlamini to come before this court and confirm that indeed I've been placed on funds, I'm ready to proceed in respect of this matter. At least so that we give him the contents of the docket. If that issue could have been resolved on the last occasion when the matter was before this court, we wouldn't be talking about the issues of the contents of the docket. We wanted him to make a commitment that the matter is going to start or not, my lord.
4: Advocate Tweka says due to the delays in the case since 2018, four state witnesses have already passed away. While they also find it difficult to convince people to remain in the witness protection program.
5: For each and every postponement, my lord, now we have to explain to those witnesses, we have to beg them, my lord, to remain in the witness protection. It should be also remembered that when the witnesses are placed in the witness protection, they are there for their protection, but voluntarily. That is the pressure now that we are having. We have to explain to them and make them to understand why this matter is not proceeding.
4: Judge Mluleki Tsiti warned that he will not allow the justice system to be abused.
6: What we want to emphasize sitting in this court is that as much as you as accused persons have a right to legal representation, that right is being abused. I am giving you this as a warning so that when we come back on the 30th, we are not confronted with the same challenges. You must remember, you are disadvantaging everybody in this matter. There will come a time where that will no longer be tolerated, and you are going to have to proceed with this matter with or without a legal representative.
4: The case has been postponed to the 3rd of June for Skosana's attorney, Sibusiso Dlamini, to confirm that he is ready to proceed with the trial on the 9th of November. Magaka's brother, Lwazi, says the country as a whole wants to see justice done in this high-profile case. I am Dries Liebenberg in Pietermaritzburg.
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0: Now, Action SA has approached the Chief Justice and the National Director of Public Prosecutions over the collapse of the case against taxi boss Joe Shibanyoni and three others. The group faces charges of extortion and money laundering following arrests by the Political Killings Task Team. Now, we're asking you, now that the case has collapsed and been struck off the roll, what does this case say about employees of the justice value chain when the matter against the taxi boss was struck off the roll after both the prosecutor and the investigating officer failed to appear in court? This one coming in from Dennis Malela and Elamin Waterfall says, Option in my alley, this is an obvious matter that advocate Mkuseli and Taba has received a fat brown envelope from Ferrari Sibagnoni and the co-accused. Why was the case not remanded to another day until the presiding prosecutor is available, Maeli? The SIU should urgently vet Ntaba's recent lifestyle for further answers. We are not fools. We have eyes to see. The magistrate had interest in this case too. The NPA should urgently probe investigations of financial benefits in regards to the magistrate's conduct in the case, says Dennis Malele. Bramoro says, Jumbo Africa, I applaud the decision of Action SA, but I think the prosecutor and the investigation officer might be scared for their lives. Hence, they failed to appear in court. Nevertheless, I expected the court to postpone the case instead of dismissing it. We thank Allah for the gift of life today. Nkosi Sikilele, Africa, and then you sending me voice notes.
7: Good morning, Elvis. This is Mabena on the road. Most definitely, spaza shops should belong to the locals. You go to a country like Zambia, you will never see a spaza shop run by foreigners. That's why they don't even dare to try and go to Zambia and claim being a foreigner from a certain country that has been affected with their instability. If they don't do that, they only run to South Africa, saying that South Africa has the most easiest opportunities of making easy money. Thank you.
8: 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Frans, would you say the BZ4X is a rugged all-wheel drive SUV?
9: Yeah.
8: Cool. 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
8: 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So you think the BZ4X can handle South Africa?
9: Varangay.
8: Well, there you have it. 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
1: Africa Brief, an overview of top economic stories on the continent with Victor Khomoeswana, author of Africa is Open for Business and Africa Bounces Back.
0: Jumbo Victor, it's all about gold as Ghana seeks to buy 30% of gold from miners to boost reserves for the central bank.
11: This is showing exactly where they, you know, when we talked about the ZIG, the gold-backed currency of Zimbabwe, it looked like, oh, just another experiment with currency, own currency. And because of where Zimbabwe was, people didn't take it seriously. But there is a general accumulation of gold all over the world, especially by the BRICS countries. And that means gold is going to remain the same store of value as it has always been. And that's why you see these ventures, whether it's Ghana, whether it's Tanzania, whether it's Zimbabwe, whether it's even South Africa should be getting on this, because at least we know gold does not lose value. During conflicts, you must look at the gold price right now. And that's why governments of Africa are beginning to get interested. Ghana used to be the Gold Coast, and they are showing that they are always going to be interested in what has been exported from their country. Now they want to get the reserves to work for their state treasury.
0: Zambia forms gold venture to formalize artisanal mining and develop processing capabilities that we should also listen to.
11: Well, we should, because we have the Zama Zama story here in South Africa, and we have so small scale and artisanal mining in the world are very important. It's very important. I think we spoke about 2 months ago that Ghana's 6 million ounces that were produced, more than 50% of that came from artisanal mining. So it's not something that we should look at as just an informal part of the economy. It is a major part. And I think Zambia is realizing that unless you formalize and legitimize this part of mining, you're always going to be losing a lot of output. You should be asking yourself, why would people take the risks they take drilling underground? Definitely there is something. And the interesting thing with artisanal and small-scale mining is that people who are really benefiting are not visible. So we see the Zama-Zama, the tenants, people who go out, but we don't see the owners. And this is a way of the government saying, we want to be able to control this better, and the only way to control is to participate.
0: And lastly, Russia to supply titanium components to Egypt's first nuclear power plant.
11: Yeah, this is for the cooling part of the plant. I mean, we talk about nuclear energy. Is it safe? Is it not safe? But in the end, countries are investing in it. And what better country to partner Egypt than Russia, which has really made a name for itself in the space of nuclear energy, but not only using it to generate power, but to produce components that can be used in building this. And it tells you just how serious Egypt is. They have been building infrastructure in a massive way. They are showing that they would like to diversify their energy source and not rely on one source and one form of energy by diversifying. But it's just another indicator that the BRICS countries, while the U.S. government is fighting everybody with tariffs, are making inroads and building relations that will position them favorably in the economic growth of Africa, which is going to be big game for the next 100 years.
0: I thank you so much for that update. Victor Khumashwana, the author of Africa is Open for Business. His latest book is Africa Bounces Back. Victor is also the Executive Director for Marketing and Communication at the University of Limpopo.
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0: Now, the final match is on Sunday, Janet, but the English Premier title race could end tonight.
12: That's right, Elvis, because Arsenal cleared the penultimate obstacle in their quest to win the Premier League title, with Kai Havertz securing an anxious 1-0 win over Burnley to move them 5 points clear. Mikel Arteta admitted Arsenal were nowhere near their best, but they are now close to a first league title in 22 years.
13: Since the Man City game away, we said it is five games, and it was a hand. We've done four. There is one to go, unless something beautiful happens tonight. I don't know how long I'm going to watch it. I will be there in front of the TV, but I don't know how much I'm going to be able to watch it, I think. That's the reality.
12: So the situation is this. Arsenal have 82 points from 37 games. Manchester City are on 77 from 36. So Mikel Arteta's side will be confirmed as champions if City fail to win at Bournemouth tonight. Should City take the race to the wire, Arsenal would be guaranteed the title by beating Crystal Palace away on Sunday. Pep Guardiola is well aware that only one result tonight will matter.
14: I think 16 or 70 games and, you know, unbeaten. So the run is unbelievable. So the season again with Iraola. So what they have done with losing three players in the back four for last season, have a success and still again do it. When you are in the Premier League, 60, 70 games without lose a game, and only chance we have is win a game. So we have to break that run, otherwise, yeah, it will be over.
12: The other big match tonight in England is Chelsea against Tottenham. Tottenham can secure their place in the top flight with a win. Anything less and the battle with West Ham comes down to the final matches on Sunday. Staying with news from England, and reports again suggest that Pep Guardiola is leaving Manchester City after a decade in charge. It's been an extraordinary period for the team, which has won 20 trophies during his tenure, including, of course, the recent FA Cup. Those same reports suggest former Chelsea boss Enzo Maresca will replace him. And Jose Mourinho has opened the door to a return to Real Madrid, saying his agent is in touch with the Spanish club, but the Benfica manager stressed no offer is on the table and he is in no rush to decide. News from the World Cup, and Neymar has been named in Brazil's squad for the FIFA World Cup. Brazil's all-time leading scorer comes back following a prolonged absence due to a series of injuries that kept him out for much of the qualifying campaign. Spain are likely to be without Lamine Yamal for at least the first and possibly the second game of their campaign. because of injury. Many squads have been announced, including those of all three of South Africa's Group A opponents. That's the Czech Republic, Mexico and South Korea. Hugo Broos will name the Bafana Bafana squad next Wednesday. In cricket news, Ishan Kishan and Heinrich Claassen's 75-run partnership in just 41 balls led the Sunrisers Hyderabad's excellent fight back, leading them to a comfortable 5-wicket victory over the Chennai Super Kings in their IPL match in Chennai yesterday. Having successfully chased 181, 44 of which came from Dewald Brewis in exactly 19 overs, the Sunrisers secured their passage into the playoffs while helping the Gujarat Titans to also qualify. The Royal Challengers Bengaluru were already qualified, and that now leaves five teams fighting for the one remaining spot. The final match will be played on the 31st of May. Turning to athletics, and we should give credit where it is due, South Africa retained their continental title, securing 22 medals at the CAA African Athletics Senior Championships in Ghana. Team SA won 9 gold, 4 silver and 9 bronze medals. 8 of those golds were first-time winners, while Rogel Joseph retained her 400-meter hurdles title. Jorge Martin's nightmare weekend in Barcelona stretched into a fourth day yesterday. The Aprilia MotoGP rider crashed yet again during post-race testing and was taken to hospital for precautionary checks, which have revealed no fractures, fortunately. The incident marked Martin's sixth tumble in 4 days at Catalunya, having already hit the deck 5 times across the 3-day Catalan Grand Prix weekend. The future of LIV Golf remains uncertain. Axios is reporting CEO Scott O'Neill has started the search for 2 different levels of investors while seeking as much as $250 million in investment capital beyond this year. Saudi Arabia's PIF has invested $5 to $8 billion since starting LIV Golf in 2022, but will now focus on investments domestically. O'Neill's difficulty will be selling an investment opportunity in a tournament that has reportedly never come close to turning a profit. LIV Golf has already postponed its New Orleans tournament that was slated for June. And finally, in tennis news, the 2026 French Open will crown a new men's champion after last year's winner Carlos Alcaraz withdrew from the tournament due to a wrist injury as expected. Other notable absences from the men's draw include Olympic bronze medalist Lorenzo Musetti, Holger Rune and Jack Draper. Defending champion Coco Gauff leads the women's field that includes 5 recent major champions. The French Open starts on Monday. And that is it from me from Sport for this morning. As always, please do stay safe.
0: Thank you, Janet. That brings the time now to 5:30. It's time for your news headlines with Anne.
15: Good morning. Thanks, Elvis. In the headlines, President Cyril Ramaphosa will this morning bestow national orders on distinguished South Africans and foreign nationals who've made significant contributions to the country's democracy. The Mkhonto weSizwe Party says it's seeking to strengthen its strategic interventions ahead of the local government elections on the 4th of November. It says this includes the removal of Mhlamulo Ndlela as national spokesperson. And the DRC government has announced a sharp increase in the number of deaths linked to the current Ebola outbreak in the east of the country. It says 118 people have died. I'll have details on these and other stories at 6.
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17: The one standout queue in Joburg. At the moment, some overnight roadwork still in place on the N3 going south. It looks like probably only a single lane open between Van Buren and the Heldenace. The run through Galulis into Bedfordview on your way to Germiston is slow, and there is a backlog just as you sort of pull into that, coming off the N12 and R24 route. You'll just queue to get in because of the thickness of the N3 southbound traffic in that area. Hopefully, works will lift before we get into the real big volume that comes along with drive time this morning, but we'll keep you up to date with that. Crash involving a truck from yesterday. Old Joburg Road at the N1 highway, truck lying on its side there, needing to be recovered. That's likely to be quite slow. Driving into Durban from Marion Hill Plaza, just keep your eyes open for a crash scene. The left lane is closed on the N3 going inbound, just by the Richmond Road exit into a Pine Town. It's just between Richmond Road and the M7. So on that section there, as you go through towards Durban, that's where service is still busy with that scene. And just around Cape Town, well, the highways going into the city centre look fine. A reminder, Franschhoek Pass is still closed. That's Franschhoek to Villiersdorp. That road closed until further notice. Section of the R43 south of Worcester to Villiersdorp remains closed. And there are stop-go controls in operation through the Michelle Pass just south of Cirrus after that massive mudslide there. It was cleaned enough on the weekend to get at least one way at a time traffic flow in and out of the central Cirrus area. With your traffic updates for SABC News, I'm Rob Byrne.
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0: The rand is trading at 16 rand 63 to the dollar, 22 rand 29 to the pound sterling, and 19 rand 36 to the euro. The euro is trading at $1.16, and the dollar is at 158 yen 95 in Japan. In Brazil, $1 is trading at 4 real 99, stronger to the dollar. In Russia, at 72 rubles 45. In India, at 96 rupees 34. And in China, that very same dollar will change hands at 6 yuan 79. Let's turn to commodities, where gold is trading at $4,552. Platinum at $1,970 per ounce, while the price of Brent crude oil today is at $109.89 a barrel.
16: Elvis Presley is leading the conversation all across South Africa right now. Now. Stay tuned to SAFM.
0: Matter was struck off the roll after the prosecutor was held in contempt and both the prosecutor investigating officer failed to appear. This is in the case against the case against Josie Bagnoni, the taxi boss, and three co-accused. And the group faces charges of extortion and money laundering following arrest by the political Killing Stars team. Action SA said that incident raises concerns over the prosecutorial accountability, and they have called for an urgent investigation. I'd like to get your thoughts. What does it say about employees of the justice value chain as a whole when that matter against the taxi boss was struck off the roll? When they both did not appear in court, the investigating officer as well as the prosecutor. Let me take a look at what you're telling me. Wanda Yeko says, morning Elvis and your team. There's a lot going on here that we actually know. The likely scenario is that their lives have been threatened by those associated with Josie Bagnoni. The less likely scenario is that they have been given a brown envelope. This is a high-profile case that now needs the big boys to handle. I'm not surprised by Action SA jumping onto the matter and milking it for its political status. The matter has not yet gone to the head of the judges, the magistrates in the area. Let a disciplinary process unfold and identify the cause of non-appearance. Then Action SA can get involved if the outcome is not satisfactory for that matter. The case has not been withdrawn against Josie Bagnoni, but it was struck off the roll. A fresh prosecutor can be appointed and the case can still go ahead, says Monde. Morning, says Tendani Sabara. This is an embarrassment to us as the citizens who look up to the justice system to serve us and to protect us sensibly without fear and favour. But if the employees of the judicial system are the ones who are failing us, it's too unfair, and I support the action this particular party is taking, he says. This one coming in from Collins and Talele says, these people are highly connected with criminals who are loaded. Very wealthy money exchange hands, and why does Action SA bother about such when its own member of controversial mayoral candidate from Ukurhuleni goes around beating people in some instances to death, and they are reported taking the law into their own hands and the actions not being condemned by the party's leadership? And then you're sending me voice notes.
18: Jambo, Africa, my hello, hello. Good morning to you, Mr. Presley. Good morning to your team. Great show always. It's good to hear your voice. Jambo, Africa. Esh, my hello. What's on my mind this morning? Would you please invite Minister of Police? How are these Tshwane Metro police are educated? How are they educated? If they don't know what is trafficking, policing, they must just go and copy at Western Cape. Please invite the minister on AIDS. Ango JJ, track.
19: Well, it is too early to call whether these employees were somehow involved in any form of corruption in this case of Ciba Union Company. Remember, these taxi boss mafias, they are powerful. They are very, very powerful. They are capable of doing anything to the lives of these two gentlemen. But on the other hand, let us keep our minds open. It might happen. This is one of those corrupt cases within a criminal justice system. Let's wait and see. But there's more to it. This is Rav Sultan Ndawaze Tebin. Good morning to Elvis and the listeners.
20: Good morning, Elvis. It's Teboho in Lanesha South. Look, there's no way that the officer of the law, the prosecutor, and the investigating officer will miss a court session simultaneously. They were threatened not to appear in that court.
21: Good morning, Elvis, and the First Tech SA team. You know, Elvis, it seems to me that the South African justice system was designed for the rich. I mean, I don't understand why Mr. Ciba Union and his accused were acquitted of all charges, because the case should have been postponed rather than being struck off the roll. Thank you. This is Anonymous.
22: Good morning, Elvis. This is Anele in Durban. That case for Joe Ciba Union is not a case. We shouldn't be calling it was a case. It was just a circus. People do apply, and it used to be given a date for a case to be struck off the roll. That one, it was applied yesterday, and this tried to strike off yesterday, and the opposition or the opposed bail was going to happen yesterday. Everything happened on one day. That was a circus, not a case.
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0: Brings the time now to 5:40. A firearm used in the staged assassination attempt on Brown Mokgotsi in Vosloorus last November connects to several other criminal cases. Gauteng police revealed this following Mokgotsi's appearance in the Johannesburg Magistrates Court yesterday. Mokgotsi faces charges of perjury, defeating the ends of justice, and possession of an unlicensed firearm. Investigators established that the alleged hit was completely manufactured by the accused. The matter returns to court next Monday for a formal bail application. Sasha Naidu filed this report.
25: After spending the weekend behind bars, Mokgotsi made his first appearance in court this morning. Dressed in a blue hooded jacket, he seemed quite calm and composed in the dock, despite his attorney earlier saying that he was not coping well whilst in custody. Four further charges have since been added to his docket following ballistics testing by police. National SAP spokesperson Athlenda Mate.
2: We also added then further charges, which are possession of unlicensed firearm as well as ammunition, because our ballistics report tell us that the firearm that was used on that particular evening that shot at the vehicle of Mr. Brown Mokgotsi has been linked to other crimes as well. 2020, it was linked to a Rodopet case where it was an armed robbery where a motorist was robbed of his belongings. A shot went off.
25: Mate says the same firearm, which is yet to be found, has also been linked to a murder and attempted murder case from 2021 in El Dorado Park, south of Johannesburg.
2: And then in 2021 as well, according to our ballistics report, there was a shooting in El Dorado Park where a man in his 30s was killed in that particular shooting at a drinking spot. And in that particular scene as well, there was one other person who was shot. So on that scene, we had one murder case as well as an attempted murder charge because we do have a survivor.
25: Mokgotsi's attorney, Makau Sekgatha, says the charges against his client have been trumped up in an attempt to frustrate him and disrupt his life. He says Mokgotsi will be applying for bail on Monday next week.
3: We're not happy with the 7-day postponement, especially in light of the fact that the state attitude is that they are not opposing bail, but the only issue is address verification. Now, 7 days just for address verification, it's not satisfactory, but I'm glad that the magistrate opted for postponing the matter for bail application as opposed to postponing the matter for address verification.
25: As investigations continue, more arrests are expected to be made. Sasha Naidu, SABC News, Johannesburg.
16: First Take SA on SAFM, Monday to Friday, 5 to 6 a.m.
0: The Congress of Traditional Leaders of South Africa, Controlesa, has called for urgent government intervention over the coronation of foreign nationals on South African soil. Controlesa said the practice undermines traditional authority and disrespects local customs. The call follows recent protests in the Eastern Cape and claims of more similar coronations taking place. The organization warned that failure to act could lead to communities taking matters into their own hands. For more on this, we joined on the line by Controlesa Gauteng Provincial Secretary, Prince Mongezi Tom. A very good morning to you and welcome, sir.
4: Good morning, Mr. Elvis.
0: Prince Tom, I'm aware of one that happened in the Eastern Cape, but what specific incidents of foreign nationals being coronated on South African soil has Controlesa documented, and in which provinces have they occurred?
4: It was in the Eastern Cape, KwaGompo. Nigerian national matter was addressed between the Kingdom of Amakgakgave and the Nigerian commissioner in South Africa. They have apologized for the incident. In the provinces are Eastern Cape and Gauteng province.
0: So also in Gauteng, where exactly in Gauteng did that happen?
4: It happened somewhere in Tswane.
0: Mm-hmm. Now, under the current South African law and the customary law frameworks, what legal standing do these foreign coronations have, and which government departments are responsible for regulating them?
4: They were not guided by any legislative framework. They are just foreign rules, elements, trying to undermine sovereignty of our country. So the departments that are supposed to regulate them is the Department of Home Affairs and DECO.
0: Hmm. Has Controlesa engaged with the affected foreign communities to discuss as why they feel this need to establish parallel traditional structures here, and what was their response?
4: The matter is being condemned in the Eastern Cape as well as Gauteng province. In Gauteng, the matter is currently addressed with relevant authorities through Controlesa National Office.
0: And what intervention is Controlesa requesting now from the Gauteng Premier and national government to address the situation?
4: According to South African culture, tradition, and customs, a visitor must go and present himself or herself to South African traditional authority responsible for an area if they got cultural traditional practices of their origin. They must perform, they also must get a permission from the traditional authority of an area. Failure to do so amounts to undermining South African laws and could be punishable.
0: Hmm. Now, your statement also indicate that failure to act could lead to communities taking matters into their own hands. What steps is Controlesa now taking to prevent this escalation while this matter is being addressed?
4: The matter is being condemned in the Eastern Cape as well as Gauteng provinces. Is currently addressed with the relevant authorities through Controlesa National Office.
0: Hmm. All right, that's where we got to leave it. I thank you so much and all the best of luck. That was Controlesa's Gauteng Provincial Secretary, Prince Mongezi Tom. Now, you can let me know what's on your mind on the Facebook page as well as on the Twitter handle, because we're asking you a different question, but this could also be one of the questions that you could be looking at in relation to Prince Tom there, saying that they have specific incidents of foreign nationals being coronated on South African soil. Are you aware of such coronations? And Controlesa has also documented in the various provinces like the Eastern Cape and Gauteng where that happened. Are you aware of these things that's happening and how do you feel about it? You can let us know what's on your mind on the Facebook page as well as on the Twitter handle. In the meantime, we are focusing on this question. I want to know from you. Action SA has now approached the Chief Justice as well as the National Director of Public Prosecutions over the collapse of the case against the taxi boss, Joe Sibanyoni, and three co-accused. The matter was struck off the roll after the prosecutor was held in contempt and both the prosecutor and investigating officer failed to appear. And our question then, what does this case say about employees of the justice value chain when the matter against the taxi boss was struck off the roll after both the prosecutor and investigating officer failed to appear? On the Facebook page, this one coming in from, let me just go back here. In fact, let's first listen to your voice notes.
5: Hey, Brightest and Fearless FM listeners, Jumbo Africa. My name is Thulani Nzima in Croydon. Brightest, on the Sibanyoni case, something does not make sense. Under normal circumstances, the magistrate will consult the prosecutor and the defense on the dates where they should come to court. What happened here? Was there no consultation, whether in the public gallery or in the chambers, for that matter? Because case management, for me, it's very simple. It cannot end up having such things. And we're told that even the IO was not present. I think these two, the prosecutor and the IO, they might have been sending a message to the magistrate, because if the magistrate was forcing them to appear on a particular day when they were not ready, for me, it just does not make sense. Thank you.
6: Good morning, Mr. President. This is Matibola. General Mkhwanazi, they've said it all. The cartel is so big. They've infiltrated the police, the parliamentarians, the politicians, the government, the subs. So you saw that the police officer who is investigating the case didn't come to court. The prosecutor didn't come to court. You can see they're afraid of this case. And that's where you see the powerful business people outside there who control everything. General Mkhwanazi, I've said that. That's what we are seeing currently, practically so. Good morning. This is Akimatibola.
0: You can keep them coming. We'll read them and play them as we continue this morning. Brings the time now to 5:51. Let's now go to this story. The Inkatha Freedom Party has expelled the former King Cetshwayo councillor Sipho Mbata over claims that he engaged in extortion while falsely acting for the party. The IFB National Council unanimously terminated its membership after reviewing the case. The party issued a public warning, distancing itself from any fraudulent acts that was linked to Mbatha. IFB National Spokesperson Mleko Shlengwa joins us now on the line to give us details. A very good morning to you, sir, and welcome.
1: And it's a pleasure. Good morning, Elvis, and good morning to the listeners.
0: Mr. Shlengwa, can you outline what evidence led the National Council to conclude that Mr. Mbatha was extorting people while misrepresenting himself as acting on behalf of the IFB, and over what period did this allegedly occur?
1: We began receiving reports from service providers in municipalities indicating that they had paid money to Mr. Mbatha, who had said that he would give them tenders and that he would become a mayor once the local government elections had passed. And so this became a worrying information. We've engaged with these service providers to indicate that they themselves were also being irresponsible by paying for tenders to an individual, because that's not how the tendering system works. Part of the allegations is that he was fundraising for the party, which is very far from the truth, because none of the funds reached the party, nor would the party engage in fundraising of that matter. This is also a trend of borrowing money from ordinary citizens, members of the public, as a public representative, saying that he would place them in jobs, the EPWP programs, and so on. And when we then laid formal charges against Mr. Mbatha, it became very difficult to locate him. He went AWOL. The municipality tried to assist us until we located him under the very heavy guard of the bodyguards, and clearly a service provider of a security company had begun providing him security. He was not staying at home and moving around, renting places now to stay in the name of the party. So the case escalated, and we decided to proceed with the disciplinary hearing in his absentia. And the evidence was reviewed, and the National Council took the decision to dismiss him immediately from the party and to expel him as a councillor as well, the decision which we have communicated to the King Kajaro District Municipality.
0: So it seems like you followed all the steps with the disciplinary process before you expelled him.
1: We absolutely did. In fact, in the final conversation that he had with the office administration, he indicated that it's got nothing to do with the IFP, and that made things easier for us to proceed in his absentia. Of course, we would have proceeded in any case, because the Constitution empowers the National Council to undertake disciplinary matters, particularly of this nature, on an expedited process given their seriousness. And we want to once again warn the public that he's an individual who conducts himself in this manner, and for service providers to desist from paying individuals for tenders, because that is the flip side of this coin, that they must follow due process. Our legal team is looking at the implications of the conduct in which is engaged in, and we will provide evidence when necessary, and we have advised the affected business people to follow the due processes of the law in their recoveries, in the manner in which they have outlined the nature of their interactions with it. But all in all is that we've got a very high standard we attach to our public representatives, and Mr. Mbatha fell short of the standard and therefore could not continue representing the people on behalf of the IFP. And this is certainly not how we want municipal processes to also be conducted in so far as procurement is concerned. It's not the prerogative of councillors to involve themselves, but nor is it the prerogative of councillors to actually go around soliciting money from people.
0: So it seems like the internal processes was followed, but have any criminal charges been laid against Sipho Mbatha regarding the alleged extortion? And is the IFP offering any guidance or recourse for people who believe that they were or may have been targeted by Mbatha?
1: Yeah, they are most welcome to contact the IFP office, in the head office, the General Secretary of Administration, and our legal team. And as I'm saying, we are prepared to offer any evidence that we have to support, and we are also considering the legal options now available to the party insofar as this conduct is concerned. So whilst we have dismissed them, we obviously at the next phase now to look at what other corrective interventions can be instituted to protect, one, the public, and secondly, the reputation of the party.
0: What measures does or are the IFP putting in place now to ensure that PR councillors and officials cannot falsely claim to act on behalf of the party in future?
1: Well, this is incumbent on individuals, one, but obviously as and when we have information on misconduct on a variety of issues, we as the IFP have not hesitated to dismiss councillors. You will know that we have removed quite a number of mayors as well, where we have felt that they are not performing to the greater interest of the public. And so consequence management is part of the daily lived material outlook of the IFP. Whereas and when we receive information, we act on it. And this was the case on this matter as well. And as we go to the local government elections now, as we have also indicated to our structures and branches, that the nomination process will be carefully guided to make sure that we nominate individuals of the highest standard and integrity suitable for public office.
0: I thank you so much for your time. That was Nkululeko Shlengwa, the national spokesperson of the Inkatha Freedom Party, the IFP. So what's your take on all of that? Let me take a look at what you are telling me on the Facebook page. This one coming in from Bruce Gumede says, Elvis, I'm not surprised by the axing of Ndlela, Nhlamulo Ndlela. After a disastrous interview with Joanne Joseph last week, Ndlela had to go. He's arrogant, tone-deaf, and out of touch with reality. That's unrelated to the question we posed this morning. But this one from John Majebe says, Morning, my early jumbo Africa. I would suggest that both the prosecutor and investigator should be subjected to a disciplinary hearing and be punished accordingly. It could also be a case of being threatened by those implicated in the case. It's very embarrassing for our judicial system. Why not just re-enroll the case? Well, as we know, John, right now, that matter is being reviewed. John Majebe from Rodopan in Kimberley. That's where we got to leave it for today. From the team this morning, Molaboheng Sabidi, Tracy Boomgard, and Marumoka Ghana. Our senior producers, Ronald Petty, technical producers, Elma Tibi, executive producer, Butsi Lakota, Elvis Preslin. We'll see you on the moon and same time, same place. Ciao for now. Arrivederci.

In our top stories, Ramaphosa to bestow South Africa's highest awards and MK Party restructures ahead of local elections. Good morning. President Cyril Ramaphosa will this morning

0: Sibahle Mota reports.
1: Springbok coach Rassie Erasmus is among recipients of the Order of Ikhamanga in gold for his leadership in rugby and contribution to national unity. Musician Jonathan Butler and Kwaito pioneer Oskido will receive the Order of Ikhamanga in silver for their contribution to the music industry. Anti-apartheid activists Jack and Ray Alexander Simons will receive the Order of Luthuli in gold posthumously for their role in the liberation struggle. The Order of the Companions of Oa Tambo will honor foreign nationals, including Teresa Hillary Clark and Sharif Keita, for their support of South Africa and the liberation movement.
0: The Mkhonto weSizwe Party says it's seeking to strengthen its strategic interventions ahead of the local government elections on the 4th of November. It says this includes the removal of Mhlamulo Ndlela as national spokesperson. The party has appointed former editor and journalist Sifiso Mahlangu as its new national spokesperson. The MK party announced its latest reshuffle at a media briefing in Durban last night. The party's secretary general Sibonelo Nomvalo.
2: Decision that has been taken by the national officials to release Comrade Mhlamulo Ndlela from his duties of the national spokesperson. And it introduces a new spokesperson of the MK party, and that is Comrade Sifiso Mahlangu. We've made a comprehensive assessment on the state of readiness for local government elections, and we said we need to strengthen our strategic interventions to ensure that we arrive with a very strong election machinery.
0: Judiciary watchdog Judges Matter says EFF leader Julius Malema's criticism of judicial officers could work against him in court. Last week, the Helen Suzman Foundation filed papers in the Western Cape High Court in a bid to force Parliament to determine whether Malema is fit to continue to serve on the Judicial Service Commission. This was after the EFF leader was sentenced to 5 years imprisonment, which he is currently appealing. The case relates to discharging a firearm at a public event in 2018. Judges Matter Research and Advocacy Officer Mbegizeli Benjamin.
3: Helen Suzman Foundation argues that Mr. Malema's public statements, including the guilty finding and other ethical violations he's made in the past, make him unsuitable to continue to serve as a member of the Judicial Service Commission. The effect of Mr. Malema's statements is that they undermine public trust in the judiciary. They also violate Section 165 of the Constitution.
0: South Africa's ambassador-designate to the U.S. Rolf Mayer will present credentials to American authorities later this week. He arrived in Washington, D.C. yesterday. Mayer has formally replaced Ibrahim Rasool, who was expelled from the U.S. in March last year. Shoen Bryce Peace reports.
4: Mayer's appointment and arrival in the USA comes amid efforts to stabilize the relationship between Washington and Pretoria after a cataclysmic deterioration since the return of President Donald Trump to the White House. Trump charged that white farmers were victims of genocide and a system of racial persecution, which is not supported by facts on the ground, but rather a crime problem in the country affecting all communities. Trump granted refugee status to Afrikaners and subsequently to other minority groups, with over 4,000 arrivals to date. Among Mayer's foremost tasks will be to rebuild trust between the two countries, counter distortions, while preserving economic ties to undergird a new trade relationship and investor confidence between the two countries moving forward.
0: And finally, the DRC government has announced a sharp increase in the number of deaths linked to the current Ebola outbreak in the east of the country. It says 118 people have died. This as cases are being reported over a wide area. The government also says that its response teams are working hard to trace and investigate suspected infections. Recapping the top story, President Cyril Ramaphosa will this morning bestow national orders on distinguished South Africans and foreign nationals who've made significant contributions to the country's democracy. For SAFM News, I am Anne Musa.
5: It's a very good morning to you in your SFM sports headlines. Soccer, Aubrey Modiba says Mamelodi Sundowns are still praying for one final Pirates slip in the Betway Premiership title race. And in rugby, the Lions stay in Ireland ahead of the historic

0: Warwick URC quarter final against Leinster. All the details at around 6:30.
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2: Good morning. Some overnight roadworks on the N3 South. Gillooly's down at Van Buren have just been lifted. There were some early morning queues there, but that's out of the way now. Truck crash on the old Joburg Road near the M1 highway. Truck overturning yesterday. That truck is still there, so some delays expected on the run through from Centurion, taking the R101 just to come onto the M1 highway. That's where the truck is. Now, if you're driving to Durban, there's a crash on the N3 Central Pine Tennis between the Richmond Road exit and the M7 highway. And there's also a crash involving a couple of trucks going up the M7 towards Pinetown, just by the Belleville Road exit, so watch for that. Cape Town, busy conditions, noticeable on the N2, just starting to build some inbound pressure passing Khayelitsha, and a bit more of a slowdown on the N2 as you approach the Jan Smuts Drive exit in the Athlone area. With your traffic updates, I'm Rob Byrne.
1: 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Clarity, context and conversation. This is where the day begins with Kathy Mutlatlana on the National Briefing.

0: It's 6:07. A very good morning to you. My name is Kathy Mutlahlana. It's Tuesday, the 19th of May. You're listening to the National Briefing as we get ready to step into your day with you. Well, what can you expect on the show? Quite a bit for us to get through. We'll start off with this. The main investigators who described, rather, as the man at the figure of the center of the so-called Big Five cartel is free this morning, not just because a court cleared him and not because the state withdrew the case, but because the prosecutor assigned to oppose bail never arrived. Joe Ferrari Sibanyoni, as is prominently known, the prominent Mpumalanga taxi boss accused alongside three others of extorting more than 2.2 million rand from Nkangala mining businessmen over 3 years, walked out of court yesterday afternoon. Questions now over how the province's highest profile organized crime case unraveled and came undone in just a single morning. The NPA will be joining us for more on the story later on in the 7 o'clock hour. Also today, a major blow to government's national health insurance plan. The Constitutional Court has struck down the controversial certificate of need provisions, which would have required healthcare practitioners to obtain state approval for where they practice. Solidarity is calling it a victory for patients and doctors. Government says universal healthcare remains firmly on track. They're two sharply different readings of the same judgment, and with fresh legal challenges already lining up, we'll ask what this means for the future of the NHI. And also then, just down the road from our studios here at Auckland Park, at Constitution Hill, the South African Human Rights Commission is going to be beginning a three-day inquiry into Gauteng's deepening water crisis. Municipalities, Rand Water, government departments and affected communities will all come under scrutiny. From Hammanskraal, where cholera claimed dozens of lives, to townships across Tshwane, Ekurhuleni and Johannesburg, they will all have the opportunity to state their case before the Human Rights Commission. And it's a constitutional issue that the commission says it's now looking into. You can expect more on that later on in this hour. And of course, as always, Rob is standing by with your traffic. Zai has your sport and Ntauleng has your business. I will be taking your calls. The number to dial to get in touch with us this morning, 086-000-2032. That's the number to dial, 086-000-2032. On the WhatsApp voice note line, 0614-104-107. I'd love to get your reaction to some of the stories that we'll be tracking as the morning unfolds. So all of that and plenty more coming up over the next 3 hours.
1: 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We hope you'll take a moment to like or follow our SAFM page on Facebook and Twitter. 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

0: All right, it's 12 minutes after 6 o'clock. Let's then go straight to the newspapers and see what's on the front pages of the various publications this morning. I'm going to start it off with The Citizen. The Citizen going there with a huge blow for NHI as their main headline, and the state's plans for national health insurance have been dealt a blow. The Concord has ruled that sections of the National Health Act are unconstitutional. These define where healthcare professionals can work and where health facilities can open. Solidarity says it impinges on individual freedom, and they've got more coverage on that. And then a picture of Brown Mokgotsi in the Johannesburg Magistrates Court yesterday as he appeared in the dock, and it says, fixer in a fix. And that's in relation then to that political court case where Mokgotsi is accused of having staged an attempt to take his own life in November last year. He's going to remain in custody, and this is while he awaits a bail application, which will only be heard in the coming Monday. So he'll remain behind bars at least then for the rest of the week. On the front page of the Business Day, also going with the NHI story, Apex Court knocks down a pillar of NHI power to decide doctors' workplaces unconstitutional. The front page of the Business Day is saying. It also goes on further to say that the collapse of the legislation for the Certificate of Need was welcomed by critics of the NHI and downplayed by the Department of Health. This is despite the fact that it's been described as a central pillar in the implementation of the NHI Act in court. So we're going to be bringing you some analysis and reaction then to that story just in the next half hour or so. You can expect to hear that right here on the morning briefing. Also on the front page of the Business Day, De Beers sale now biggest threat to Anglo overhaul. The mooted sale of De Beers has become the single biggest hurdle looming over Anglo-American's restructuring ambitions and its merger with Teck Resources after the company landed a 65 billion rand coal mine sale yesterday. Securing the coal buyer has been an essential step in the company's shift to focus entirely on copper, iron ore and potash, and puts the rest of any lingering uncertainty around the underground explosion that derailed Anglo's initial sale plans. So that then is an update on that particular story. And then if we come to the front page of the Sowetan, Eskom's threat to unplug Jozi. The power utility gives Joburg until July the 8th to pay, wait for it, 5.2 billion rand in debt or face the switch off. That's what's on the front page of the Citizen. 5.2 billion rand in debt that the city of Johannesburg owes to Eskom. Are they going to be able to come up with that money in just a matter of 2 months? Well, the parties worry about the impact on businesses and residents in the event of a blackout, and that's the political parties within the city of Joburg. One certainly hopes it doesn't get to that, right? That there will be some kind of negotiations that take place, but we need to have a conversation about that bill. And we touched on it a bit last week in our conversation with the finance MEC Dunga, who explained just the state of crisis, right, in Gauteng overall when it comes to some of these bills that remain unpaid. On the front page of the Star, Kachalia defends Ramaphosa, ignites a fierce backlash. A constitutional accountability cannot ever be destabilizing the country. Those are the words of the acting police minister, Firoz Khachalia. And this his objectivity, the Star says, has been questioned after he pleaded with the ANC and parties in the government of national unity to protect President Cyril Ramaphosa against a possible removal from office. Khachalia is said to have made these comments during an interview with ENCA and stated that impeaching Ramaphosa would destabilize the country, adding that the ANC and its partners in the GNU must protect him. Also on the front page of the Star, a picture of Brown Mokgotsi as he made his way into the dock there. So, yeah, that matter, of course, then having been postponed. So that's what you can expect to find on the country's main publications.
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0: 18 after 6 o'clock, let's take a look at your weather for this morning. We have a yellow level 2 warning, damaging coastal winds leading to difficulty in navigation at sea. That's expected between Table Bay and Cape Agulhas. There are no fire or fire warnings or advisories. In Pretoria, the weather's partly cloudy with isolated showers and rain, low of 11, high of 19. The expected UVB sunburn index is high. Johannesburg, partly cloudy with isolated showers and rain, a low of 10, a high of 16. In Vereeniging, partly cloudy with isolated showers and rain, low of 7, high of 20. In Mbombela, also partly cloudy with isolated showers and rain, a low of 11, a high of 22. In Polokwane, partly cloudy with isolated showers and rain, a low of 10, a high of 20. In Mahikeng, partly cloudy with isolated showers and thunderstorms, a low of 11 and a high of 21. In Vryburg, partly cloudy with isolated showers and thunderstorms, a low of 7, a high of 23. In Bloemfontein, partly cloudy, low of 8, a high of 21. In Kimberley, partly cloudy with isolated showers and thundershowers, a low of 10, a high of 23. In Upington, partly cloudy with isolated showers and thundershowers, a low of 14, a high of 26. In Cape Town, cloudy in the morning, otherwise partly cloudy. Wind fresh to moderate southeasterly, a low of 14, a high of 26. In Cape Town, cloudy in the morning, otherwise partly cloudy. Wind moderate to fresh southeasterly, a low of 15, a high of 24. The expected UVB sunburn index is low. In George, cloudy with isolated showers and thundershowers. Wind light and variable, becoming moderate southeasterly from the afternoon, a low of 13, a high of 20. In Gqeberha, cloudy with scattered showers and rain. Thunder showers are possible at times. Wind light to moderate easterly, becoming fresh from late morning, a low of 17, a high of 21. In East London, partly cloudy at first, otherwise cloudy with isolated showers and thunder showers. Wind light and variable, becoming light to moderate southeasterly from late morning, a low of 17, a high of 21. In Durban, fine until mid-morning, otherwise partly cloudy with isolated showers and rain from the afternoon. Wind moderate southerly to southwesterly, a low of 17, a high of 23. The expected UVB sunburn index is moderate. Richards Bay, partly cloudy with isolated showers and rain from the afternoon. Wind light northwesterly, becoming light southerly to southwesterly from late morning, a low of 16, a high of 24. And in Pietermaritzburg, partly cloudy with isolated showers and rain in the evening, a low of 8 and a high of 21.
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0: Well, let's get into our global briefing then this morning. We're joined by political analyst and lecturer Khanya Vilakazi, joining us from the University of Mpumalanga. We'll start off with the UAE and Saudi Arabia that have reported fresh drone strikes on energy infrastructure, with one incident at the Baraka nuclear plant. The concern isn't just about the attacks, it's also about the fact that you now have critical infrastructure that continues to come under threat. So, Khanya, if we look at the Baraka strike, right, it was a near miss at a nuclear facility. What is this, the signaling, right, behind this particular attack? Is this still a proxy warfare, or are we now really crossing into something more dangerous?
6: I think, good morning, Kathy, and good morning to your listeners. I think what Iran is currently facing is the existential understanding that if it's not dealing with American proxies that are within its region, that have given haven to American bases and have given fly-throughs to American jets and Israeli jets, that's the only form of fight back that Iran still has, because without threatening critical infrastructure, especially a nuclear facility, most of these countries that are within the region will still bow to American pressure to allow it to operate from their countries.
0: Energy markets have absorbed Gulf shocks before, but there is something about what has happened in the last 24 hours that has rattled things somewhat.
6: That's definitely true, Kathy, because it is a critical area. That the Middle East is the hub of oil in the world, and the close of the Strait of Hormuz, the threat of another nuclear fallout, something similar to Chernobyl, is something that international news has highlighted as something that can and will shock the economies of the world.
0: Well, let's move on to Paris, where G7 finance ministers, they're sitting down with the global economy strained by tariffs, inflations, and of course the widening rift between the United States, Europe and China. So if we look then into that meeting, do you think the G7 can still speak with one voice, especially this diversion that we're seeing between the US and Europe?
6: No. I think we have reached a point in international relations where such groupings will no longer have a unified voice. They might have a unified thought process, but I doubt they'll have a unified voice, because it seems that through the tariffs, it has been a dog-eat-dog, an anarchic system operating internationally. And this is something that is indicative of a new change or a new order coming into effect globally, because without the tariffs, without the Iran war, I doubt that we would be at this point where individual G7 countries are now looking within themselves to try and deal with the economic fallout that stems from the tariffs and the Iran war.
0: And then the World Health Organization has now declared the Ebola outbreak in the DR Congo and Uganda as an international emergency. Of course, this then brings in its own set of triggers around funding, border health checks, and just global surveillance, especially from those traveling in and out of those countries. When you look at it, do you get the sense that the world health infrastructure, health systems are prepared for this?
6: I think after the coronavirus, I think the World Health Organization did do an internal look in itself and in its systems. And for them to declare the Ebola outbreak in the eastern side of the DRC as an international crisis, it then gives them the ability to quickly quell the issue and geolocate it and contain it in one area because of the potential fallout that could happen, not only in the DRC, but internationally with people coming in and out, and with the Ebola virus only showing signs 3 to 21 days after somebody has contracted the virus. So I think it is a good move by the World Health Organization to be very proactive when it comes to crises that could inevitably shut down the world yet again.
0: Absolutely. Khanya Vilakazi, lecturer in the Department of Political Science at the University of Mpumalanga, thanks for joining us on the Global Brief. So I'm going to be taking some of your calls and WhatsApp voice notes. And just in relation to one of the big stories that we're tracking around the collapse of that matter, you know, in the Kwaggafontein Magistrates Court yesterday, right, about Joe Ferrari Sibanyoni and how that matter collapsed simply because the prosecutor did not show up in court. I want to know from you, have you had such an experience where you were set to appear in court and the prosecutor simply was a no-show? Or any other matters where you believe the matter failed because the prosecutor or the state simply did not do what it was supposed to or what it was expected to do?
4: 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WhatsApp voice notes on 0614 104 107.
7: Good morning, Sis Kate and your team. You know, Sis Kefi, now I understand why Mr. Sibanyoni is called Ferrari. It's because he can easily evade prosecution. Thank you. This is anonymous.
8: Morning, Kathy. It's Kay. Kathy, the city of Johannesburg owing Eskom around about 5 billion rand. Jesus. Wow, it's scary. I mean, what surprises me is that there was a time when Ashraf played that clip where a journalist somewhere in Boksburg interviewed the mayors and he asked the mayors to rate themselves in terms of performance. You know what? They all gave themselves above 5. Some gave themselves as high as 8, 9 points for their performance. Jeez, man, this is ridiculous.
0: Yeah, and that's part of the challenge, right? And it's not roundabout, it's 5.2 billion rand. 5.2 billion rand that the city owes to Eskom. So it's certainly one of the stories that we're going to be keeping a very, very close eye on. We have invited, by the way, the mayor of Johannesburg onto the show a number of times, and he's given multiple reasons, or should I say his teams have given multiple reasons for why he can't come. Even last week, he was scheduled to be here and then they cancelled at the last minute. So, Joburg Mayor, we would really, really love to have you on to hear your side of the story and to give some answers to the people and to the residents of the city of Johannesburg. It's time for your latest news headlines. Anne Musa, good morning.
9: Good morning. Thanks, Kathy. In the headlines, various U.S. media have confirmed a report from Reuters that the Trump administration is going ahead with plans to more than double the number of refugees from South Africa. Reuters first reported on the plan before it had been finalized. President Cyril Ramaphosa will this morning bestow national orders on distinguished South Africans and foreign nationals who've made significant contributions to the country's democracy. And judiciary watchdog Judges Matters says the EFF leader Julius Malema's criticism of judicial officers could work against him in court. Last week, the Helen Suzman Foundation filed papers in the Western Cape High Court in a bid to force Parliament to determine whether Malema is fit to continue to serve on the Judicial Service Commission. I'll have details on these and other stories at 7. SA.
10: 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Guiding you through the rush hour traffic.
11: Good morning. The pressure going into Joburg, definitely from the south side. Today, got heavy pressure on the N3 from the Heldenace interchange up through to Funburen into the never-ending lane restrictions there. The Mike 1 from Goldreef City all the way to Empire is pretty jam-packed as well. Not a bad run out of Pretoria. The N1 South incident-free at this stage. Durban, earlier crash on the N3 in front of Pinetown on your way to Durban. That scene is being cleared. Truck crash from earlier this morning. Just maybe might still be there. Bits and pieces of it. The M7 going westbound around the Belleville Road Bridge area. And Cape Town, it's a heavy one on the N2 inbound. A crash by the airport. That's your first delay coming in from Khayelitsha. And then a breakdown around the Unsmuts Drive. So you put all that together. The N2 this morning, solid from the R300 all the way through almost to Rapenburg Road before you get a move on. With your traffic updates, I'm Rob Byrne.
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0: Zai Khan, a very good morning to you. So we'll start off with some soccer action. Aubrey Modiba, he's admitting that Sundowns are still hoping for a small slip-up from the Buccaneers. Is hope ever a strategy, Zai Khan? Is hope ever a strategy?
12: I wonder, Kathy, because, you know, you've got Sundowns fans that are hopeful, Pirates fans that are nervous, and the rest of us, we are just enjoying this drama because I love the fact that this title race has got everyone talking. And yeah, Modiba basically saying, dear Buccaneers, just one small favor, please, as they look to, you know, clinging to hope and praying for that slip up in the dramatic title race, which heads for a thrilling finale this weekend. At the same time, we also got, you know, the Pirates coach Abdusalam Wadu. He's defending, you know, his touchline reaction, accusing Durban City players of dangerous tackles on his squad. So yeah, the drama is building up nicely. It's going to be a very, very exciting finish to this Betway Premiership title race. In the meantime, Southern Africa could be set to make history after South Africa, Botswana, Namibia and Zimbabwe officially confirmed a joint bid to host the 2028 Africa Cup of Nations. If successful, it could mark the first time four African nations co-host a single AFCON tournament. Botswana Football Association President Tariq Babitseng says the region has the transport networks, infrastructure and experience needed to deliver a successful event. The move also strengthens Southern Africa's growing reputation for hosting major sporting events, with the four countries already set to co-host the 2027 Cricket World Cup. South Africa last hosted AFCON in 2013, while Angola staged the tournament in 2010. Let's go to rugby. The Lions will remain in Ireland ahead of their historic URC quarterfinal against defending champions Leinster, but injury concerns continue to mount. Springbok scrum half Morne van den Berg has returned to South Africa with a bicep injury, while captain Frank Horn and centre Henko van Wijk are undergoing further assessment in Dublin. And women's rugby. Anati Xolo will captain the Springbok women at the Rugby Africa Women's Cup in Nairobi from the 23rd to the 31st of May, as South Africa aim to defend the title they won last year. And finally, cricket. Ishan Kishan and South Africa's Heinrich Claassen's explosive 75-run stand in just 41 balls powered the Sunrisers Hyderabad to a 5-wicket win over the Chennai Super Kings that was in the IPL clash. And that's your sport here on the National Briefing. Swing back for more at the top of the hour. I'm Zai Khan.
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0: Ndauleng, good morning to you. We're going to start off with Japan's economy. It's growing better than expected in Q1. Good news.
13: Good news, Kathy, and good morning to you. The economy really growing faster than expected in the first quarter of the year. It was supported by stronger consumer spending, robust exports, particularly in semiconductor equipment. That economy expanded at an annualized 2.1% above expectations, signaling resilience despite rising global uncertainty. However, economists warn the figures do not yet reflect the full impact of the Middle East conflict and rising oil prices, which are expected to push up inflation and weigh on household spending in the months ahead. Now, Japan's economy matters as it remains the world's fourth largest economy and a major driver of global trade, manufacturing, and technology supply chains. A slowdown in the Asian economy could weaken global demand and further disrupt markets already facing pressure from geopolitical tensions, rising energy costs, and slowing economic growth across major economies. And moving over to the corporate scene, Anglo American, which has a dual listing in the UK and South Africa, has been dealt a stumbling block as it continues to struggle to sell its diamond unit, De Beers. Now, this comes as it continues to restructure its portfolio ahead of its merger with copper company Teck Resources. Now, the company's strategic shift toward copper, iron ore, and potash depends on exiting legacy businesses, but De Beers remains unsolved. Once the dominant force in global diamonds, the business has been hit hard by rising competition from lab-grown stones, weaker demand, and declining pricing power, with its valuation falling sharply over the past decade. Now, despite interest from potential buyers such as Botswana and Angola, negotiations remain somewhat complex, that's proving that diamonds don't seem to be a girl's best friend anymore. Shifting focus to equities on Wall Street, stocks closed mostly in the red overnight, led by losses in big tech shares. Traders on that front are awaiting Nvidia's results, which gives a greater sense of demand for chips used for AI. Talking earnings, it was a busy day on the local front, with investors digesting a flurry of earnings, most of them posting upbeat profits and that filtering through to the bourse, with the all share closing 0.3% higher in yesterday's session. And then taking a look at what's playing out in the currency scene, the Rand pretty stable this morning, trading at 16.65 to the dollar, 22.33 to the pound, and 19.38 to the euro. That's your market brief this hour. I'll be back with more just after 7:30.
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15: Refreshing morning to Kathy and Jumbo Africa, to our listeners across the African continent.
0: Yeah, let's start in Nairobi, where we're seeing these transport protests that have turned deadly, all against the price of fuel. Should we say the high price, the increasing price, the unaffordable price?
15: Absolutely, but we know what is the trigger, is the instability in the Middle East and the challenges that are in the Strait of Hormuz that we saw in Nairobi and other areas, Mombasa, Nakuru, Eldoret, and Nyeri. The matatus is their mini buses that are off the road, saying the 23.5% rise in diesel, it has caused them to have this. So there was a protest yesterday in Kenya where four people lost their lives. You'll recall that the Gen Z of Kenya started when there was a tax issues before and just come out of Kenya, I mean, Africa, France summit in Kenya, but we see domestic issues affecting ordinary people in terms of the fuel prices, diesel prices, food prices going up, and Kenya is burning now. As you see, the young people were on the street, schools were closed, businesses were shut in, and major roads across Nairobi, the capital city, were also shut down.
0: Going to the DR Congo, we are unfortunately sort of at the end of what has been a very, very long investigation trying to get to the bottom of how Patrice Lumumba died, or at least who was behind the assassination.
15: That is quite true, Sisi. As you say, more than six decades after Lumumba's death, there was a case that was launched in 2011 by Lumumba's children against 10 Belgian officials. Now, the last man standing was a senior diplomat, a European commissioner, a prominent businessman known as Etienne Davignon, passed away at the age of 93. Others are saying now this ends this trial of Patrice Emery Lumumba, who was assassinated. He passed away yesterday in Belgium. And you recall this case was about to start to say, but who killed Lumumba? Now, this case, as we say, it died before the landmark trial.
0: Yeah, and it's not the only case that we're looking at that seems to be a case of perhaps justice delayed, also ultimately justice denied. A similar scenario unfolding where it concerns Rwanda.
15: That is quite true. Again, moving to the Hague in Netherlands, we'll recall this name, Felician Kabuka, one of the richest men who was accused of financing the 1994 Mafa or the genocide against the Tutsi. He was in prison in The Hague, and his case also was about to begin. His case, you'll recall that the Rwanda genocide happened between April and July. We call it the 100 days, where more than 800,000 to 1 million people died. So this man also passed away. His case, are we saying now the trial is ending? He was indicted by the International Criminal Tribunal of Rwanda on multiple counts, including genocide, complicity in genocide, and crime against humanity. Arrested in France 6 years ago in 2020, and the trial started in 2023. Now he has also passed away. So this case also, it leaves this case close to leaving many people saying, is justice delayed, as you say, or justice denied, or justice frustrated?
0: Yeah, and it just shows, you know, what expediency can do, right? If we sit on these matters and they're ongoing for so long, we might not actually ever get to have some of the answers that society is looking for. So in our historical archives then for today, this one is a good one. It's a really, really good one. 19 May 1925.
15: I'll call it 101 Malcolm X Day today, that this day is celebrated in the U.S. He will have been 101 years. A lot of coincidence happening, Union Building, people are getting awards, Rosemary are somewhere in the U.S. And you still see all these issues. And Malcolm reminded us about this issue of you can hate the roots of the tree without ending up hating the tree. But let's give the listeners a clip of Malcolm's speech.
16: Who taught you to hate the texture of your hair? Who taught you to hate the color of your skin to such extent that you bleach to get like the white man? Who taught you to hate the shape of your nose and the shape of your lips? Who taught you to hate yourself from the top of your head to the soles of your feet? Who taught you to hate your own kind? Who taught you to hate the race that you belong to? So much so that you don't want to be around each other.
15: That's Malcolm X, and you say also further, you cannot hate the land, your motherland. Very important when you look at the tensions that we see all over the continent, particularly in South Africa, as I say, 101 Malcolm X, just to deal with this self-hate that we have since Kate, and I think that's our installment as part of Africa Liberation Week to our listeners to remind them of this man who was born in 1925. Malcolm Little, later known as Haji Malik El Shabazz, a Pan-African revolutionary, a black nationalist leader who came from a background of poverty, family challenges, issues of crime, but became a leader, was assassinated in 1965. So we're giving a listeners a memory down lane of our great revolutionaries. Asante Sana, as we are still leading the True Vision, SAFM observing the Africa Month and Malcolm X Day.
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14: SAFM. Guiding you through the rush hour traffic.
11: Heavy this morning in Pretoria along the mighty Mopani Highway. We've got traffic currently queuing up from around about Brits Road, Theo Martins, all the way down into Eskia and Perth Valley. No gaps there today. The N1 south through Pretoria, slow coming down to the roadworks by the N4 Hatfield split. Not desperately slow, but there's a bit of pressure there, certainly. And the N1 south from Old Joburg Road, already under pressure, right down to Allendale. A broken down vehicle around Allendale, the problem. Coming into Joburg from the south side, the N3 from Ilans to Helden Ace is busy, and the Mike 1 Boysons through to Empire Road, very heavy as well. The other story we're watching, keeping an eye on this morning, is just heavy pressure into Cape Town. An earlier crash at the airport exit is back traffic up. You're currently sitting from about the airport runway all the way through to Mowbray Main Road. With your traffic update, I'm Rob Byrne.
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0: You're still listening to the National Briefing, and of course, you can get in touch with us on our studio line 086-000-2032 and on the WhatsApp voice note line 0614-104-107. Please go ahead and give us your experience, right? Have you been in matters before the courts where you've been let down by prosecutors? What have been some of your experiences? And it's off the back of what we saw in Mpumalanga yesterday. There's also, of course, the Concord decision around the NHI Act. I wonder what you make of that. Of course, we've been focusing quite a lot on that story in the last couple of weeks. Let's move on to this now, and it's a story that really has implications for every container that moves through this country, and it's around South Africa's rail procurement process. The Black Business Council is backing an urgent bid to stop Transnet from awarding a major rail tender to a foreign-only shortlist, a process the BBC says shuts out local manufacturers, undermines transformation, and runs counter to localization policy. The CEO of the Black Business Council is Khanki Matabani, who joins us now. Khanki, good morning. Thanks for your time this morning. So why this urgent court application? What was wrong with the procurement process, at least in your view, that has led to this?
18: Good morning, Kathy, and good morning to the listeners. As you know, Kathy, we've got a serious unemployment in South Africa. And our issue is that if we continue to favor international companies compared to the local companies, we are creating jobs somewhere else. And remember, this big procurement processes for locomotives and everything else that Transnet does for rail, we will never happen again. So if it happens now, probably maybe the next one will happen in 50 years' time. And once we have international OEMs who are here, they are going to be doing the maintenance, the support, everything else, which means that the South African companies will be closed out. We're not even talking about South African Black companies. We're talking about South African companies in general. So we can't talk as a government. Government can't talk localization, reindustrialization, and their own state-owned enterprise decides, no, we're going to have a closed tender. And that tender is only going to be targeted at the international companies. In our view, that is against the constitution. That is against the triple PFA. That says all the bids must be competitive. So we had that Transnet decided to identify their own international companies and only ask those companies to bid, which we think is not correct.
0: Transnet has argued and is likely to continue arguing that it needs rolling stock urgently and that local capacity cannot meet the timelines within which it's working. What's your response to that? Because undoubtedly it's one of the questions you're going to have to answer during this court process.
18: Yeah, remember the truly stock they are buying. It's not something that, it's not like bread that you go to the shop and they will pick it up. They'll have to give those companies specifications. Those companies have to then set up those production capacity for that. So there's going to be a lead time, maybe 1 year, 2 years, 3 years, and so on. So we can give that opportunity to South African companies to allow them the similar timelines to set it up. And obviously, another thing that they may talk about is price. And we're not saying that the price must not be competitive. The price must be competitive like any other one. But obviously, when you are doing localization, transformation, there would be a premium. And that premium equates to the jobs that are going to be created, and then so on, and the taxes that are going to be paid in South Africa, and there are many other economic benefits that are linked to that. And so we cannot discount that part.
0: Yeah, and Hanky, as the BBC, do you think that you're being entirely honest about that cost premiums? Because of course, protecting local manufacturing is important, but it does also mean that South Africans are going to end up paying more for trains, in some instances, trains that are less reliable. So how do you answer this consumer cost argument, and why do you think that this makes a better case for South Africa?
18: Yeah, we're not saying we must compromise on anything. So for example, we're not saying we must compromise on quality and so on. So those are given. The quality must be the same. There will be a little bit of premium, but the premium must also be reasonable. And Transnet has been doing a lot of supply chain and procurement for a long time, so they are aware of acceptable premium. So we are not saying it must be double the amount and all those type of things. We are saying there must be reasonability. But we must at all costs protect local jobs and ensure that we reindustrialize our country.
0: Hanky Matabane is the CEO of the Black Business Council. Transnet has responded then to this court action by saying that they are studying the case and will be announcing or communicating their next steps. However, in the interim, they remain committed to a fair, transparent, and legally compliant procurement framework. That's the statement then from Transnet on this matter.
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0: Well, just down the road from us at Constitution Hill, the South African Human Rights Commission is opening a 3-day public investigative inquiry into the Gauteng water crisis. The commission is treating aging infrastructure, governance failure, and the rise of private water tankers as a constitutional matter. Joining us for this is SAHRC Commissioner Henk Boshoff. Good morning, Henk, and thank you so much for your time. So the commission has framed this inquiry into a human rights crisis and not just a failure of service delivery. Tell us why.
19: Good morning, and thank you for having me. Yes, indeed. You know, everyone in South Africa is aware of the water challenges that the Gauteng province in particular is facing. And as you know, in terms of Section 27 of the Constitution of the Republic of South Africa, access to sufficient water is a human right. Everyone in South Africa is entitled to access to safe, reliable water. However, what we've observed in the Gauteng province, we've also seen this in other provinces, is that not everyone has access to sufficient water. And the purpose of this inquiry is, yes, you are correct, we would like to understand the systemic challenges that municipalities face What are the causes for not providing water to communities? And what we've done is we have not only subpoenaed municipal managers to appear before the panel, we have also issued notices to a number of national and provincial departments, also to other Chapter 9 institutions, also to civil society organizations that are doing an excellent job, in holding government accountable and also reporting these challenges to the Human Rights Commission for investigation.
0: How are you going to define or measure sufficient?
19: Well, the reality in the Gauteng province is there are many communities, many areas, especially around the metropolitan municipalities, Joburg in particular, where people simply don't have access. They simply they've not had access to water for many weeks. Now, if you don't have access to a little bit of water on a daily basis to consume, what we've observed now in Joburg in particular is that ordinary people who who simply do not have access to just a basic water provision on a daily basis, so sufficient in our view is to cater for the most vulnerable, the people who simply do not have access to even the most basic provision of water to them.
0: Henk Boshoff is a commissioner at the South African Human Rights Commission. So certainly there is a sense that you have more and more South Africans that, as the commissioner was describing, living with the pressure of not being able to access water. So I want to know from you, if you've been without water for more than 48 hours just in the last month, send us a WhatsApp voice note. Tell us where you're from and tell us how long you've been without water for and what has been the response from your municipality. Where you're from, how long you've been without water for, and what was the response from your municipality. We'll use it to add into the municipalities then that we will ultimately continue to feature on Municipal Watch. All right, so we're edging towards 7 o'clock. It's time for your latest news update.
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In our top stories, Trump moves to admit more Afrikaner refugees and President Ramaphosa to bestow national orders. Good morning. Various U.S. media have confirmed a report from Reuters that the Trump administration is going ahead with plans to more than double the number of refugees from South Africa. Reuters first reported on the plan before it had been finalized. The confirmation comes after the State Department made a submission to Congress. SABC News has not independently verified the document. However, U.S. media have cited the

0: sent to Congress. The State Department reportedly argued that Afrikaners had faced escalating hostility, including critical statements by politicians, and referenced a raid last December by immigration authorities at a U.S. refugee processing center in Johannesburg.
1: President Cyril Ramaphosa will this morning bestow national orders on distinguished South Africans and foreign nationals who've made significant contributions to the country's democracy. The national orders will take place at the Sifaku Maghatu Presidential Guest House in Pretoria. National orders are the highest civilian honors South Africa bestows on its citizens and eminent foreign nationals. They recognize exceptional achievements, acts of bravery, and efforts to improve the lives of others and build a prosperous nation. Sibahle Mota reports.
2: Springbok coach Rassie Erasmus is among recipients of the Order of Ikhamanga in gold for his leadership in rugby and contribution to national unity. Musician Jonathan Butler and Kwaito pioneer Oskido will receive the Order of Ikhamanga in silver for their contribution to the music industry. Anti-apartheid activists Jack and Ray Alexander Simons will receive the Order of Luthuli in gold posthumously for their role in the liberation struggle. The Order of the Companions of Oa Tambo will honor foreign nationals, including Teresa Hillary Clark and Sharif Keita, for their support of South Africa and the liberation movement.
1: The former Mkhonto weSizwe national spokesperson Nhlamulo Ndlela is also no longer the party's member of parliament. The party announced its decision to remove him from both positions at a media briefing in Durban yesterday. It said it was part of its efforts to strengthen the party's strategic interventions ahead of the local government elections on the 4th of November. Former editor and journalist Sifiso Mahlangu is the new MK party's national spokesperson. Judiciary Watchdog Judges Matters says EFF leader Julius Malema's criticism of judicial officers could work against him in court. Last week, the Helen Suzman Foundation filed papers in the Western Cape High Court in a bid to force Parliament to determine whether Malema is fit to continue to serve on the Judicial Service Commission. This was after the EFF leader was sentenced to 5 years imprisonment, which he is currently appealing. The case relates to discharging a firearm at a public event in 2018. Judges Matter Research and Advocacy Officer Mbegizeli Benjamin.
3: Helen Suzman Foundation argues that Mr. Malema's public statements, including the guilty finding and other ethical violations he's made in the past, make him unsuitable to continue to serve as a member of the Judicial Service Commission. The effect of Mr. Malema's statements is that they undermine public trust in the judiciary. They also violate Section 165 of the Constitution.
1: And finally, Northern Cape Police have opened an inquest docket following the death of a 34-year-old female security officer at Saul Plaatje University in Kimberley. The woman's body was discovered on Sunday after her shift. Provincial Police spokesperson Mulifi Shimane.
4: Kimberley police are investigating an inquest following the death of a 34-year-old female purportedly employed as a security officer at a learning institution in Scanlan Street, New Park, Kimberley, on Sunday, 17 May 2026, between 1800 hours and 1900 hours. The police investigations are ongoing to determine the cause of death.
1: Recapping the top story, various U.S. media have confirmed a report from Reuters that the Trump administration is going ahead with plans to more than double the number of refugees from South Africa. Reuters first reported on the plan before it had been finalized. For SAFM News, I am Ann Musa.
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1: It's a very good morning to you in your SAFM sports headlines. It's soccer. Mamelodi Sundowns defender Keanu Cupido says he would do anything for the badge after taking injections to feature in the CAF Champions League final. And reports in England suggest Pep Guardiola could be leaving Manchester City at the end of the season. We'll have the details around 7:30.
2: SAFM, guiding you through the rush hour traffic.
3: Good morning, M1 South, out of Pretoria, down to Joburg. Fairly busy. We've got some roadworks on the M1 South between Storumful Road and the N4, Emlefelly Split. So there's your first delay. A breakdown after Rigel. There's your second delay. And then it all gets fairly congested between the old Joburg Road and Allendale. And that runs through Midran. The Mike 1 from Boysons up to Empire. Usual backlogs through there. The N17 queuing at Wadeville into the single lane section. If you're coming in from Boxburg, just make sure you've got plenty of time to get through that lot. Durban, the N2 queuing now both ways. North from the M7 to Westwood Mall, southbound from Umgeta Road down to Spaghetti Junction. Looks like a breakdown perhaps on the southbound side. The N2 from Tweedy Hill in the Prospect and coming in from the south coast, very busy as well today. Cape Town, N2 jamming from the airport right through to Mowbray Main. The M3 is looking heavy from Constantia up to Paradise Road, and there's a queue of traffic winding slowly up the R300 from Cales River towards the N1 highway. With your traffic updates, I'm Rob Byrne.
2: The National Briefing on SAFM. Clarity, context, and conversation. This is where the day begins with Kathy Muthlahlana on the National Briefing.

0: It's 7:08. It's Tuesday, the 19th of May. You're listening to the National Briefing. A pleasure to have you with us on the show this morning as we continue to bring you the very latest as you step into your day. So what can you expect then coming up in the second hour of the show? The man investigators say is at the heart of the so-called Big Five cartel. Joe Ferrari Sebagnoni, his matter has been dismissed. It's been struck off the roll in a court in Mpumalanga. The NPA joins us shortly to explain what went wrong. And of course, the Constitutional Court finds certain pieces of the National Health Insurance Act unconstitutional. Solidarity is claiming victory. They'll be joining us shortly, and then we'll also get into our reality check feature this week. Our contributor, Dr. Zeph Nhleko, Chief Economist and Group Executive at the Development Bank of Southern Africa, joins us to unpack some of the challenges that South Africa is facing, but most importantly, what he believes we can do to change it. As always, the conversation belongs to you. We'd love to hear from you as the show unfolds. The number to use to get in touch with us this morning, 086-000-2032. That's 086-000-2032. 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
0: It's 7:11. Let's get into our big story this morning. Yesterday, the Kwaggafontein Magistrates Court in Mpumalanga, we saw the collapse of a high-profile organized crime-linked bail application. The accused, Joe Ferrari, as he's popularly known, Sebagnoni, and others who faced charges of extortion and money laundering, walking free. The reason, because the prosecutor did not arrive in court. The National Director of Public Prosecutions, Advocate Andy Mutiwi, describing in his own words that he is shocked by what has happened. The NPA spokesperson, Advocate Mthunzi Maga, joins me on the line. Advocate Maga, pleasure to have you on the line. Let's get straight into it, right? So how does a prosecutor simply not arrive for the continuation of a bail application in a case of this profile? And it seems that the state simply did not know and did not have a plan.
2: Good morning, Kath. It's been a while. I'm glad that you are still shaping ground. And secondly, I am not the spokesperson of the NPA, but the head of Legal Affairs Division. Mr. Kaiser Kanyaho was held up in another matter yesterday. That's why I'm handling this matter. Let's get to the issue at hand. One, in the history of the NPA, which was established on 1 August 1998, it has never happened that a prosecutor does not arrive in court and without proffering any explanation to the court or his colleagues, that is the defense counsel. He gets convicted of contempt of court, a warrant of arrest is authorized against him, is sought by law enforcement, and the matter is struck off roll. We don't have an explanation up to now as to what really transpired yesterday and what would have informed his decision not to arrive in court. It is on that basis that the National Director of Public Prosecutions and Advocate Andy Mutiwi engaged the Acting Director of Public Prosecutions in Mpumalanga to get to understand what happened. He now expects a report around 8 o'clock or later thereon. thereafter, so that an informed decision can be taken. But there is an obligation on the NPA to act decisively on this, because we've got a prosecutor who has now been convicted. We've got a matter that is over 2 million extortion and money laundering that has now been struck off the rolls. It is for that reason that a decisive action was taken to suspend him and subject him to disciplinary action.
0: So just to go back then, you say that this is unprecedented ground for the NPA, that what happens, that usually if your prosecutors cannot attend a matter for whatever reason, they at the very least furnish the court with reasons.
2: Indeed. And then even the superiors or land manager would make arrangements for another prosecutor to come in and stand in from that prosecutor, because the court processes or proceedings must not be interrupted on because of us as the state. Because remember, we are the ones that bring the matters to the court.
0: Have you been able to track the advocate down?
2: We know he is around the area, but what is not coming clear and forth is what would have happened that led to what happened yesterday. Hence, a report is expected after the acting director of public prosecutions convenes a meeting at 8 o'clock this morning.
0: Given the fact that there's no clarity, and you would have seen that in some of the other media, there are reports that this particular prosecutor had received death threats and all sorts of other intimidation. Are you aware of these reports, and what do you make of them?
2: The difficulty we have, Keith, is that we are at the national office. This has not been brought to the attention of the national director, because if it had been, swift security measures would have been employed immediately to arrest the situation. In circumstances where a person decides not to pitch without any formal communication to anyone, it becomes problematic for us. And now we will keep on speculating as to what really informed the decision for him not to arrive.
0: And the fact that last week, Friday, he had stated before the magistrate already that he wouldn't be able to appear in court yesterday because there was another matter that had been partially set down for yesterday. He, in fact, had asked for the matter to be heard on Tuesday, and the magistrate insisted that he needed to be present in court yesterday. Have you been able to ascertain from the province what other work he may have been engaged in, where else he may have been required?
2: The part that relates to the report and the convening of a meeting at 8 o'clock today, we will unravel all of those issues. It is for that reason that we said, let's have a report immediately so that we can arrest the situation.
0: The biggest issue that the NPA, of course, is facing here, at least in the mind of the public, is just its ability, right, to follow through on cases of this nature. It seems that Joe Sebanyoni, a feared, notorious taxi boss who has a reputation in not only in that province but also nationally, it seems yet again that whatever the reason might be, but simply he's not one that is accountable before the law.
2: Well, I don't know. You seem to reference this as if it's not the first time happening, and I don't have a statistical account of that ever happening again. And secondly, the issue of so-called notoriety on his part, I'm not sure about that. I don't have information to that effect. We deal with that which is before us. But what
0: Advocate, I'm sure you've been following the Maganga Commission of Inquiry. You've seen some of the evidence that has come out before the inquiry. That's the lens through which I'm speaking.
2: Oh, no, then I understand that. But remember, we are dealing with that which is before us at the moment. So I don't want to lump all other issues in one matter, lest I lose focus. But I want to explain something here, that This is disappointing, but not a setback, as the national director was saying, because right now the acting director of public prosecutions is engaging with law enforcement in order to facilitate a re-enrollment of the matter. Because remember, when a matter is struck off roll in this manner, it can only be reinstated upon and written authorization of the acting DPP or the DPP. But we also have serious reservations about the order that the magistrate has made, whether it's competent or not, whether it was the only legally permissible mechanism in respect of which this matter could be handled. Because we take the view that the matter could have been rolled over to today, or at the least, he summons or she summons the DPP in the province to come and explain why the prosecutor is not there. That did not happen in this case.
0: All right. Certainly a lot of things need to be looked at further. Advocate Mthunzi Maga, Special Director of the Public Prosecutions.
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3: Gauteng MEC for Economic Development, Vuyiswa Ramokgopa, has dismissed the CEO of the Gauteng Gambling Board and suspended its chief financial officer. It's following a forensic investigation triggered by months of whistleblower complaints. She joins us on the line. MEC Ramokgopa, good morning to you. Thank you for your time. So let's talk about when this forensic report landed on your desk. Maybe the two key findings that compelled you then to act on the CEO and the CFO.
4: Good morning, Kathy, and good morning to all your listeners. So you remember that I began in the first, I took over the Department of Economic Development last month, being the 1st of April. And I mean, it was almost immediate as soon as I landed in the office. I myself was inundated with a number of whistleblower reports and complaints, some that were, you know, dating back a couple of years, but people really just reaching out via any available mediums. It was all this report had been commissioned, and I mean, shortly after I arrived in this department, I then had an opportunity to engage with the team, the investigative panel that had put together the report, and they presented the final report to me. And indeed, there are various findings. I mean, it really just paints a picture of an institution that has been slowly, you know, gutted really from the inside for the last few years, both in terms of financially, but also in terms of the organization and the culture of the organization. People have been dismissed or fired for all manner of reasons. There's been a loss of institutional capacity. There has been financial malfeasance and misappropriation and flat out corruption. And there has just also been, you know, as I'm saying, a general erosion of trust in this institution and its governance. And so on that basis, the panel led by Advocate Mukari put together their recommendations, of which they were very clear and unequivocal that there should be consequences, and that the CEO and the CFO, who were directly implicated in many of these allegations, would need to be dismissed and or removed from the institution. And so really mine was to apply my mind to those recommendations, of which there are many others as well, but really to just start taking action.
3: One of the key issues around consequence management in our country is that even where we do see action taken against officials, such as being fired, it almost ends there. What happens to all of the money that was lost to institutions, public institutions under their watch? I wonder if you're going to be taking any further steps around that, because that seems to be where the core of the malfeasance took place.
4: Absolutely, Kathy. And the report also, as I said, the recommendations don't simply end at the dismissal of individuals, but also in terms of identifying instances where there may be just cause for criminal proceedings to be pursued. So really the next steps is that we will be escalating and tabling an official complaint with the SIU so that they can commence a financial recovery process, but then there are also other criminal matters that also need to be adequately investigated. I am also aware that there are already certain matters that are before the Hawks that are being looked at and investigated. So there is work happening in different courts as the executive authority of this institution. My primary concern at this point is to stabilize the institution, to ensure that we are able to install, you know, a new leadership into this institution that can then take it forward, so okay, that it can do what it's supposed to do, which is regulate gambling, which is a whole other, you know, massive industry that needs strong institution that can provide that oversight.
3: Voiswa Ramakgopa, the Gauteng MEC for Economic Development, Agriculture and Rural Development, will leave things there with you this morning.
2: You are listening to the National Briefing with Kathy Mutlahlana.
3: All right, 26 after 7 o'clock, and let's get then into our final story, at least for this half hour, and it's the Crown Court ruling around the NHI, which has found certain aspects of the NHI unconstitutional, in particular striking down the Certificate of Need provisions, the requirement that doctors get state approval for where they may practice. Joining us this morning is Peru Marx, his network coordinator for the medical sector at Solidaritate. Peru, good morning. You are claiming this as a victory for healthcare practitioners, but quite interesting, right, in terms of how the Crown Court has gone about this judgment. It's not the entire act that that has been found unconstitutional. It's certain aspects of it.
5: That's great. Good morning, Kathy, and good morning to the listeners. Let me just give you a bit of background. I see you referring to the NHI Act. So it's not the NHI, it's the National Health Act. So, and it's specifically the sections 36 to 40, which talks about the introduction of the proposed, you know, Certificate of Need. And that Certificate of Need would then, you know, healthcare providers, hospitals, clinics, and any health establishment would need to be in possession of a Certificate of Need that is issued by the Director General. And that is, they need that certificate before opening, operating, expanding, acquiring equipment, or continuing services. So the main issue here is that the Director General could then impose conditions, refuse certificates, withdraw them, you know, and if you do not have that certificate, that would become a criminal offense, and then obviously it's punishable by fines or imprisonment. So that is basically what the biggest concern was, is that, you know, centralized power when it deals with medical professionals, where government then has the right, or they want to have the right to then obviously you know, set up criteria that you have to then obviously have to comply with. And if you don't comply with that, then you will be found, you know, punishable by fines or imprisonment.
3: You see the Certificate of Need as being really core to the NHI framework and a central pillar of how the framework has been designed.
5: Yeah, so basically what one needs to understand that NHI is basically working on the same principles. So it's once again where you have centralized decisions being made, where you have government that wants to be the only person that can actually contract healthcare in South Africa. So it's the same principles where, you know, they want to decide where you want to practice, how you operate facilities, how you expand, even how you earn your livelihood. I mean, they want to actually get involved in such a way that they basically take control of the health sector, but, you know, trying to convince everybody that the only way to reform healthcare in South Africa is by nationalizing private healthcare. But they're not addressing the issue of why public healthcare is in such dismay.
3: If we go back to the Certificate of Need, it has always been framed as a way to actually get doctors to practice in underserved areas. So while you celebrate as a victory, do you have an answer, particularly for rural areas and patients in rural areas who struggle to get doctors in those districts?
5: Yeah, so the main issue one needs to understand is if you look at how the system is currently set up. So you know you've got your obviously your final year that you have to complete in community service, where doctors and professionals are then placed in rural areas to provide a service. But the main issue here is funding. So you will always hear that funding becomes an issue. We always say make it lucrative for people to deliver services in these areas. Give them contracts for at least, you know, a prolonged period so that you don't lose those talents, because that's the main issue that we've got. We've got good doctors that's being educated and trained in South Africa, and then we export them to the rest of the world because we can't provide jobs for them. So if you make it lucrative for them, obviously they will stay on in government. I mean, we saw numerous news articles last year of doctors pleading with government to say that we are ready to deliver services, but government simply doesn't have the funding. Now, that is another issue in its totality, because like I said before, the narrative is then created to say that government needs to nationalize private healthcare sector because they don't have access to enough funding.
3: Okay.
5: But they're not dealing with corruption. They're not dealing with the issue of mismanagement. That has been ongoing. I mean, recently we saw just at Tembisa, $2 billion was lost due to corruption. And that's the issue that we're dealing with in public healthcare sector. It's the wrong people. They don't put patients first. They don't have the political will to do the right thing.
3: Peru Marks, Network Coordinator, Medical Sector at Solidaritate. It's time for your latest news headlines, and good morning.
6: Good morning. Thanks, Kathy. In the headlines, supporters of cultural activist and media personality Ngizi Mkunu will today gather at Burgers Park in central Pretoria before marching to the High Court to support him in his legal case. The defamation case involves EFF leader Julius Malema. Various U.S. media have confirmed a report from Reuters that the Trump administration is going ahead with plans to more than double the number of refugees from South Africa. Reuters first reported on the plan before it had been finalized. And the World Health Organization says the more it investigates the Ebola outbreak in the east of the Democratic Republic of Congo, the more it's finding evidence that the disease is spreading. The number of deaths linked to the virus now stands at 130. I'll have details on these and other stories at 8.
2: 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Guiding you through the rush hour traffic.
7: Morning, we kick off in Centurion. If you can avoid this one, you'll save some time. It's Littleton Road, heading inbound, a really big crash at the N14. So if you're coming across from the old Joburg Road, heading in towards Central Centurion, Littleton Road, which becomes Jean Avenue, if you like, around the N14, very heavy backlogging going on there this morning. Bit of pressure on the M1 South, approaching John Foster as well. And then you get into the heavy stuff between old Joburg Road and Allendale. A crash before Allendale this morning is the reason for that big backlog. Also, a crash on the Mike 1 North after Empire Road, getting up into Parktown, so traffic very heavy coming through from Boysons this morning. Durban, a breakdown before Spaghetti Junction, pressure on as you route from Getty Road in Nunda roadside down to 4 level. Northbound fairly busy as well as you pack up into the roadworks delays from the M7. Wakesley Road coming up towards the M7, that's quite slow as well this morning from the Sarnia roadside. At Cape Town, a truck fire, a burning truck on the R300 south at Funribbick Road, that's the Cales River Stickland exit, that is causing a delay south, but also having a big impact on the northbound side, and a crash on the M5 at Barclay Road, holding traffic from Southfield Parkwood this morning on your way up towards Coburg Interchange. With your traffic update, I'm Rob Byrne.
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3: Zai Khan, Mamelodi Sundowns defender Keanu Cupido, he says he would do anything for the badge. It's after taking injections to feature in the CAF Champions League final.
8: Oh, Kathy, that's basically what Keanu Cupido wants. He's saying the second star is forever, but I think the pain is temporary, according to him. And these are the kind of players who are literally putting their bodies on the line for continental glory. Sundowns defender willing to do anything for the badge after taking those pain-killing injections to feature in the CAF Champions League final first leg victory over AS FAR Rabat. Cupido returned just days after suffering a shoulder injury and helped Sundowns keep a crucial clean sheet in their 1-0 win at Loftus Versfeld, with the second leg set for Morocco this Sunday. In the meantime, Magesi FC's Premiership survival hopes will go down to the wire this weekend. A home victory against Richards Bay could prove crucial for Owen De Gama's side, who are banking on their strong record at Sesheho Stadium to keep their top flight status alive. Magesi have shown signs of life recently, impressing with wins over Golden Arrows and Durban City. And we'll also have elsewhere action. The Croatia captain Luka Modric is set for a fifth FIFA World Cup after being included in Zlatko Dalic's preliminary squad for the tournament in North America. The 40-year-old midfield maestro made his World Cup debut back in 2006 and could reach the 200-cap milestone during the tournament. Croatia opened their campaign against England on the 17th of June in Texas. European football now. Paris Saint-Germain are sweating over the fitness of Ballon d'Or winner Ousmane Dembele ahead of the UEFA Champions League final against Arsenal later this month. Dembele suffered a calf injury during PSG's Ligue 1 defeat to Paris FC, and they now face a race against time to be fit for the final in Budapest on the 30th of May. And Athletic South Africa have successfully defended their continental crown, finishing top of the medals table at the African Senior Championships in Accra, Ghana. Team SA collected 22 medals in total, including 9 gold, with standout performances from Luvo Manyango, Rogel Joseph and Karabo More. A strong finish once again for Team South Africa. The two-time South African long jump champion Cheswell Johnson believes he's done enough to earn a place in the South African team for the Commonwealth Games, which takes place in Glasgow from the 23rd of July to the 2nd of August. This is what he had to say.
9: Yeah, it gives me hope because, I mean, right now, Akani is the only person that ran faster than me, and I've been proving myself to be consistent. I've been running 10 hours almost since the beginning till now. So I think I deserve a Commonwealth spot. Getting started, we just, like, 2-3 weeks ago, we started, like, taking it easy so that we could get the speed in and stuff like that. So that's why I'm so happy with my performance also today, because, I mean, 10-0 back-to-back.
8: Well, the sprinter helped the South African 4x100-meter relay team win a silver medal at the World Senior Relay Championships in Botswana. And finally, cricket. Heinrich Claassen, Sunrisers Hyderabad are through to the IPL playoffs after a tense 5-wicket win over the Chennai Super Kings in Chennai last night. That's your sport. Swing back for more here on the National Briefing. I'm Zai Khan.
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3: Let's get then into our market update this morning. Ndauleng, famous brands, those results are pointing to a resilient but a clearly financially constrained local customer.
12: That's right, Kathy. And just to give some context, Famous Brands is the company that owns fast food brands such as Steers, Wimpy and Fisherways. And those numbers really suggesting that local consumers remain under financial pressure but continue to spend selectively on affordable convenience and trusted brands. Now, growth in system-wide and like-for-like sales across its local operations points to strong customer retention, with consumers still favoring familiar value-driven food options despite a constrained environment. The performance shows that well-established brands with competitive pricing and broad reach are holding market share even as disposable incomes remain stretched. However, margins came under pressure from higher input costs, particularly elevated coffee prices, while concerns around foot and mouth disease added uncertainty to beef supply and pricing dynamics. Now, these pressures limited the group's ability to fully pass costs on to consumers without risking volumes. And sticking with consumer-facing businesses, structural shifts in South Africa's auto market are placing growing pressure on the country's used car sector as cheaper Asian brands reshape pricing, consumer behavior, and resale values. That's quite evident in WeBuyCars' latest earnings. And commenting on the performance, the firm says the rapid rise of Chinese and Indian manufacturers has narrowed the gap between new and used vehicles, forcing dealers to cut prices and absorb weaker margins. Against this backdrop, the group still grew revenue by 7.8%, while earnings slipped 1.6%. The company also achieved record buying and selling volumes during the period, with the company's CEO, Fun van der Walt, warning that hybrid adoption and faster technology cycles are adding further pressure to resale values, creating a more volatile and competitive market environment. Now, despite those concerns, investors seem to be convinced in WeBuyCars' growth story, as it was the best performing stock on the JSE yesterday, closing over 5% higher. And that also boosting the bourse further, which with the all share ending the day 0.3% higher. Now, expectations are for another day of green screens for the JSE as oil continues to lose momentum. Brent is back below $100 a barrel, currently trading at $91, which bodes well for equities. That and Japan's GDP print fueling markets in Asia, with stocks there mostly in positive territory. However, futures in the US are in the red, with traders tracking geopolitical developments. And then lastly, in currency markets, the local unit remains steady against global peers. It's at 16.65 to the dollar, 22.32 versus the pound, and 19.38 to the euro. That's all I have time for this morning. Catch you tomorrow with more in business and market news. I'm Ntaoleng Lechela for the National Briefing.
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3: Getting straight then into our reality check for this morning, and our contributor this week, Dr. Zef Nkleko. And of course, the segment causing us to pause, to reflect, and to think seriously about the state of South Africa, not just what is happening, but why it's happening, what is costing us, and what we can do to change it. So, Dr. Zef, you started us on a journey yesterday, really unpacking the low investment, low growth trap that South Africa finds itself in. And today, you want to start pointing us to infrastructure as a potential lever to help us work our way out of the situation. Good morning.
13: Morning, Kathy, and morning to everyone listening in. Yes, correct. So we explained yesterday that the investment should be channeled towards productive sectors. And we spoke about agriculture, mining, manufacturing, and construction. This is just to ensure that an inclusive and job-creating economy is achieved. We posed a question at the end as to where should we start then if we are trying to resolve this low investment, low growth challenge. And today I want to argue that infrastructure investment should be the starting point. And There is no nation on earth, Kathy, that has ever prospered without adequate and functional infrastructure. It's just not possible. This is not an easy proposal that I'm making here. It requires public sector leadership, to create a single, seamless national infrastructure development system. You know, infrastructure investment creates not only the immediate fiscal multipliers, but it removes the physical constraints on production, which in turn can crowd in private sector capital. It can create jobs. It can even lower the long-term cost of doing business. So it's a comprehensive approach that we are proposing here. And we have looked over the past couple of years, we have looked at the infrastructure needs for the country in the next, let's say, decade or two. We call this research series the Beyond the Gap research series. And so far we've covered energy, transport, ICT, water and sanitation and education. We are yet to do health and social housing. But what we found is that the infrastructure investment need over the next two, let's say decade or two, is close to 13.4 trillion rands. Now that might sound like a huge number, but that number can actually be comfortably funded by domestic investors. Only about 22% of that is the actual funding gap. So a large share of that infrastructure need is actually not for new infrastructure outlays. But we have heard many times before that infrastructure is not adequately maintained, infrastructure is aging and so on. So 76% of this 13.4 trillion is actually for maintenance funding. So you can see that new outlays is not massive, but it's a question of constantly and religiously making sure that we maintain our infrastructure. You know, if you look at our peer countries, which we spoke about yesterday, they spend 33% of GDP on infrastructure building. We are about 14-15%. This is about 1.1 trillion every year that we spend on infrastructure. Now, if we want to build a proper and growing economy, we need to make sure this 1.1 trillion of ours increases on an annual basis closer to 1.6, 1.7 trillion. And while we are at it, we must make sure that we increase the infrastructure spending at the right categories of infrastructure. What I mean by that, if you look at fixed investment, can be split into three categories. You have your standard research and innovation work, which is about 10% of the infrastructure investment. You have about 53%, which is equipment and machinery that you purchase. And then you have 37% of that, which is the hard infrastructure, you know, the actual roads, the actual rail tracks and so on. And that is the category that we should focus on if we are trying to, you know, to generate jobs at scale. And if we're trying to boost, you know, incomes in the economy at scale, that is that hard infrastructure part that we need to focus on. Now, infrastructure, the reason we chose, the reason I argue infrastructure development is because infrastructure is, as I said, is the backbone. And there are various linkages, you know, to the rest of the economy. So, for example, it can act as a factor of production. In other words, once you have the reliable road or the functional port or the correct rail network, you are actually enabling companies to move goods, you know, to domestic and global markets in a more efficient way. It also enables manufacturing, you know, through providing a steady let's say, energy supply or water supply and so on. But secondly, it facilitates supply chains because suddenly you can generate this high demand of intermediate goods, you know, cement, steel, electricity, and so on, which then boosts the manufacturing and mining sectors of the economy. Third, you know, through this infrastructure creation, you now suddenly enable private sector participation, small businesses, large businesses, through the backward linkages that you create in building these massive infrastructure outlays. And this is particularly important for us in the context of a constrained fiscus, you know, where you need more capital participation outside of the public sector. And lastly, you know, if you build social infrastructure, you know, schools, hospitals, sanitation, and so on, you are directly improving public health and education outcomes. We've seen many times that proper and adequate infrastructure in these spaces actually enhances, you know, these areas. Now, yes, okay, so we've argued infrastructure is the starting point. The next question becomes, Kathy, do we have proper, you know, proven scalable interventions to explore? And that's the question I will leave today.
3: Dr. Zeph Nhleko, let me thank you for your time. Infrastructure should be part of the focus that we have in our country. Think about that, right? If you have 13.4 trillion rand that is needed at least in the next two decades to up our infrastructure, 76% of that spent on maintenance speak to just the dire state that the current infrastructure that we have is in. And it's not about rebuilding, argues Dr. Nhleko. It's about maintaining what we already have. Of course, a portion of it is also about new infrastructure that we need to look at. I wonder what you make of those reflections on the reality check.
2: 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Prime time all day long.
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7: Good morning. Big crash on Littleton Road going into Central Centurion this morning. It's by the N14 highway. If you're coming through, driving eastbound, if you like, on Littleton Road from the old Joburg Road junction across the N14, it's heavily backed up. Not much in the way of alternative routes that are open. Everybody's already diverting onto those routes. N1 south through Midrands, heavy today. A crash at Allendale Road. That's pushing a queue all the way back through to Brockfontein Interchange. And a crash on the busy Mike 1 at Oxford Road in Parktown. Queues coming through from the Boyson side this morning. Durban N2 highway, a problem between Umgeta Road and Spaghetti Junction. Northbound, queued up into the roadworks by Westwood Mall. Southbound, it's a breakdown before you get to Spaghetti Junction, and that's pushing a queue all the way back through towards the Umgeta Road Junction. There's also a collision scene in the central Pinetown area, in fact, before Shongweni. So if you're on your way out of Pinetown, it's quite a bit out of Pinetown, it's just by Shongweni. So once you get past Marion Hill, watch out for that. And Cape Town this morning, some real heavy pressure on the R300. It's a truck on fire. R300 southbound at Funripik Road. That's your Cowes River exit, coming south from the N1 on that R300 towards that scene. Very heavy. And everybody going north having a look, causing a queue coming through from the Delft area. And still lots of traffic lights out on Baden Powell Drive from Ister Rafia down through towards the N2 highway. So Baden Powell just jamming both ways. With your traffic update, I'm Rob Byrne.
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17: Good morning, Kathy. I think people mustn't be too hard on this prosecutor and the investigating office. Even if police generals themselves are afraid to mention names of some of these guys, what more about an ordinary prosecutor and an ordinary investigating office? These guys are dangerous. Investigate and see what really happened to this guy. Maybe his family has already been threatened.
18: Morning, Kathy, regarding the attorney not, the prosecution attorney not turning up, and this, the case being struck off the roll so quickly, I suppose it's not amongst the realms of possibility that the magistrate might also have been threatened. What say you? D.
19: Good morning, Kathy. I tend to disagree with the spokesperson for making a statement to say this is unprecedented. I have a feeling that it's just that this is the first high-profile case that the prosecutor has not shown his presence. But I sincerely believe this has happened in the past, just that these other cases were not high profile, were just ordinary cases. Being a high profile case does not necessarily mean this is the only first instance that this has happened.
3: All right. So those are just some of the voice notes you've sent through. Lots of you responding to that interview we did with Advocate Mthunzi Maga of the NPA. Somebody else says, Kathy, the chief magistrate in the Sibanyoni case also has to be investigated for possible corruption. Somebody else also agreeing there with that sentiment. In AB says, Kathy, you can tell risk rigor was not done for this case. It doesn't need for the prosecutor to come forward and ask. However, the risk assessment should give a clear view that this person might need protection. Nobody no longer trusts our institutions. Maybe Mkhwanazi was right after all. Peter, you're calling from Soweto. Good morning.
20: Morning, Katie and SAFM listeners.
3: Yes, sir.
20: Yeah, I'm very worried about the comment that made by Mr. Kashela on number one president. Mr. Kashela himself, he doesn't know the reason why he's acting. He doesn't even know why the commissions of ad hoc and Mandla Commission were established. He doesn't even know why the deputy minister of the police is in court right now, because he doesn't know the instability. Your country is in instability situation now. So it means I'm not safe under this man. He doesn't know his job, or he's protecting his job with our lives.
3: Yeah, look.
20: Because when he's saying,
3: yeah, go ahead, Peter.
20: When he's saying that when the Nabwane president in peace is going to cause destabilization in the country, it means that he doesn't know his job. Those people who've got apartheid mentality, that society, South African society is still in that apartheid mentality of banning and banning and banning and banning. But he doesn't know that even now our country is in an unstable condition.
3: Yeah, look, those comments have already drawn criticism, Peter. And in fact, some of the analysts quoted in the story say that it's incredible bias on his part. But remember, they were together, you know, in the anti-apartheid struggle, activism within the UDF. So I guess certainly it shouldn't be surprising that Khatshalia has this view, but I understand your concern completely.
20: Yeah, Katie. And it means people like him are those people who wanted to drive us back 35 years ago to still do the things that we've been doing 35 years ago. So we're just praying that we don't see the situation that happened in Rustenburg with Marikana killings happening now. We just have to pray that.
3: Okay, Peter out in Soweto. He's reflecting there on the comments made by police acting police minister Feroz Khatshalia on the front page of the Star this morning, where he says,

0: In our top stories, Ngizi Mcunu back in court in defamation case and Trump moves to admit more Afrikaner refugees. Good morning. Supporters of cultural activist and media personality Ngizi Mcunu will today gather at Burgers Park in central Pretoria before marching to the High Court to support him in his legal case. The defamation case involves EFF leader Julius Malema. Malema launched an urgent application to demand that Mcunu makes a public apology and retracts the statements he made about him outside the union buildings last month. Malema is also demanding 1 million rand in damages. Nonhlanhla Njingila has more.
1: Mcunu allegedly accused Malema of receiving millions from Nigerian drug dealers and that he was using his political influence to protect foreign nationals involved in criminal activities. Last week, the Pretoria High Court ruled in Malema's favour, wherein the judge ordered that Mcunu not to publish or repeat the defamatory statements. Mcunu was also ordered to pay Malema's legal cost. Today, Mcunu will be back in court where he is expected to give reasons why this interim court order should not be made final.
0: The defence counsel in the Senzo Mehiwa murder trial is expected to call more witnesses today as the defence seeks to build its case with regard to one of the accused, Bongani Ntanzi. This after Sergeant Tintswalo Mudau concluded her evidence in chief. Ntanzi and four others are on trial for the killing of the former Bafana Bafana captain in October 2014. State prosecutor advocate Ronnie Sibanda questioned Mudau about the alleged recovery of a cell phone from Ntanzi during her shift.
2: Away, a cell phone was sent to Middelburg for downloading.
3: I don't know my lot, and I did not even know that a cell phone was recovered.
2: And then you can confirm that he did not partake in the cell visit with Sergeant Mohan and Sergeant Mabena.
3: Yes, I confirm.
0: Police in Mpumalanga are convinced they still have a strong case against prominent taxi boss Joe Sibanyoni and three co-accused, despite the Kwaggafontein magistrate's decision to strike the matter of the four off the roll yesterday. The court's decision followed the failure of the prosecutor to appear despite being ordered to do so on Friday. Sibanyoni, Opa Sindani, Philemon Mseza and Daniel Masilela were facing charges of extortion and money laundering. Spiwe Mkize has more.
4: On Friday, prosecutor Mkhuseli Ntaba informed the court that he would not be available on Monday due to other court commitments. However, the magistrate ordered both Ntaba and the investigating officer to appear in court. The defense attorneys for all four accused expressed frustration after Ntaba failed to present himself and subsequently applied for the matter to be struck off the roll. They further requested that Ntaba be found guilty of contempt of court and face either imprisonment or a fine. The defense also argued that the state was responsible for delays in the bail application.
0: Various U.S. media have confirmed a report from Reuters that the Trump administration is going ahead with plans to more than double the number of refugees from South Africa. Reuters first reported on the plan before it had been finalized. The confirmation comes after the State Department made a submission to Congress. SABC News has not independently verified the document. However, U.S. media have cited the report to Congress as seeking to increase the refugee admissions cap from 7,500 to 17,500. Shoen Bryce Peace reports.
5: A note on the U.S. Embassy website in Pretoria says the program is open to Afrikaners and other minority groups, but U.S. media report that the State Department described an emergency refugee situation that warranted more admissions of Afrikaners before the end of the fiscal year, which is September 30th. Over 6,500 South African refugees have been admitted into the United States so far, nearly all of whom are white Afrikaners. In the report sent to Congress, the State Department reportedly argued that Afrikaners had faced escalating hostility, including critical statements by politicians and referenced a raid last December by immigration authorities at a U.S. refugee processing center in Johannesburg.
0: And finally, the World Health Organization says the more it investigates the Ebola outbreak in the east of the Democratic Republic of Congo, the more its findings

0: evidence that the disease is spreading. Congolese health officials say the number of deaths linked to the virus now stands at 130. New cases are being found across a wider area. The BBC's Emery Makumeno has the latest.
1: What is also worrying that it has moved to densely populated area. Yesterday, Butembo, which is the second largest city in the eastern Congo, was notified cases. And you also have one case in Goma. So it is spreading out of the Ituri province, the rural mining area of Mungwalu. So here, what is being done is that they are putting forward social distancing and all public health measures.
0: Recapping the top story, supporters of cultural activist and media personality Nkizi Mqunu will today gather at Burgers Park in central Pretoria before marching to the High Court to support him in his legal case. The defamation case involves EFF leader Julius Malema. For SAFM News, I am Anne Musa.
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4: Very good morning to you. In your SAFM sports headline, soccer, Orlando Pirates coach Abdusalam Wadu has accused Durban City of dangerous tackles after the Buccaneers' title hope suffered another twist. And rugby, the Springbok coach Rassie Erasmus will today receive the Order of Ikamanga in gold. All the details at around 8:30.
5: 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Guiding you through the rush hour traffic.
6: Good morning. Big crash on Littleton Road going into Central Centurion this morning. It's by the N14 highway. If you're coming through, driving eastbound, if you like, on Littleton Road from the old Joburg Road junction across the N14, it's heavily backed up. Not much in the way of alternative routes that are open. Everybody's already diverting onto those routes. N1 south through Midrands. Heavy today. A crash at Allendale Road. That's pushing a queue all the way back through to Brockfontein Interchange. And a crash on the busy Mike 1 at Oxford Road in Parktown. Queues coming through from the Boyson side this morning. Durban N2 Highway, a problem between Umgeta Road and Spaghetti Junction. Northbound, queued up into the roadworks by Westwood Mall. Southbound, it's a breakdown before you get to Spaghetti Junction, and that's pushing a queue all the way back through towards the Umgeta Road Junction. There's also a collision scene in the central Pinetown area, in fact, before Shongweni. So if you're on your way out of Pinetown, it's quite a bit out of Pinetown, it's just by Shongweni. So once you get past Marion Hill, watch out for that. And Cape Town this morning, some real heavy pressure on the R300. It's a truck on fire. R300 southbound at Funripik Road. That's your Cowes River exit, coming south from the N1 on that R300 towards that scene. Very heavy. And everybody going north having a look, causing a queue coming through from the Delft area. And still lots of traffic lights out on Baden Powell Drive from Ister Rafia down through towards the N2 highway. So Baden Powell just jamming both ways. With your traffic update, I'm Rob Byrne.
5: The National Briefing on SAFM. Clarity, context, and conversation. This is where the day begins with Kathy Mutlatlana on the National Briefing.

0: 11 after 8 o'clock, you're listening to the National Briefing. Welcome to the show. If you've just tuned in, I'm Kathy Motlahlana. Coming up in this hour, we're going to get straight into Municipal Watch. We'll take you to the Tswayeng local municipality. They're in court fighting a COCTA report that flagged corruption, irregular appointments, and 47.6 million rand spent on litigation in just 5 years. And then, of course, later on in the show, we'll take you to Skukune on Built in Mzansi, a company that has turned indigenous Vapedi herbal knowledge into an award-winning tea business, and it's given the community shares. We'll also, of course, open the lines and take your calls on 086-000-2032. That's 086-000-2032. 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
2: We're joined by Sokola Duma journalist Sepang Malwane. Sepang, good evening. So let's start with the top flight and then work our way down to the Motsepe Foundation Championship.
3: 2 weeks ago, when Pirates fans, you know, had like thrown in the towel and said, you know, the league title race is over, I think they had drawn to Richards Bay, even away from home, when they played 2-2-2. A lot felt it's over. And I guess it makes sense because Sundowns are known to be a point machine, but I felt that there's still going to be some twists and turns in the title race, and we're able to see because Sundowns have had a hectic schedule. And since booking a spot in the Champions League final on April 18th, they've played, what, 7 games in about 21 days. And you could tell that, you know, it was having a toll on the players. I mean, there was a tackle that Debza Mokoena made against Galaxy, and you could just tell that this guy is tired, and a few others in the team.
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0: 14 after 8 o'clock, let's get into Municipal Watch then. The Tswayeng local municipality is our focus this morning. That municipality is now suing COCTA in the province to stop a report being made public. That report was ordered by the COCTA MEC, Gaware Molapisi, on the instruction of the National Minister. It paints a damning picture about placement processes that prioritized salary increases over service delivery, millions spent on litigation by that municipality in 5 years, and senior managers that have been appointed under very questionable circumstances. Dr. Ben Bule is the head of department at the Northwest COCTA. He joins me on the line. Dr. Ben, good morning to you. Thanks for your time.
4: Good morning, Kathy, and all
0: I'm going to ask you to try and speak a bit louder. The sound does sound somewhat muffled. While you do that, Vincent Dipoko is the provincial secretary of SAMU in the province. Vincent, good morning.
5: Morning, Kathy, and the listener of SAFM, and the community members and the members of SAMU at large.
0: And Thembile Monnagaratwe is a resident of Tswayeng. Good morning, Thembile.
6: Good morning, this is Kathy and the listeners of SAFM.
0: So, Ben, you find yourself in a rather strange position. Let's start with this report that the municipality is fighting. And, of course, we did extend an invite to them to be part of this conversation. They declined. The municipality is fighting this report that was commissioned by COCTA in the province. It's a forensic-style intervention from your office. Why is it being fought so hard, in your view? Hello, Ben.
4: Oh, no, thank you very much, Kathy. Well, let me just give a context, and I think it's something that you have also raised in your opening remarks. that the MEC has responded to the call which was made by the minister after the minister of COGTA received a complaint from one of the officials who is a resident in that particular area. And then the minister referred this matter to the MEC to act, and then the MEC indeed has acted swiftly in ensuring that it brings together a team of investigators to investigate those allegations, which of course were made by the complainant, and some of the issues of which of course the complainant raised were part of the terms of reference. And the MEC went to the municipality, met with all the councillors, and he introduced the team of investigations, and he requested them to support this particular process. And of course, he gave a brief background. And now we are where we are now, based on the outcome of that particular investigations, that now the MEC is beginning to implement the outcome. And I must indicate up front, it's going to, you know, we are going to have a difficult conversation, KCB, on the basis that now these matters are before the courts, and this coming Friday, it is expected that those matters will be ventilated at the level of the courts. And that is why we are going to have a very bit of a difficult conversation, because there will be some of the issues is going to be difficult for us to come out clear.
0: So, Ben, what are you saying? Are you saying that the report is being interdicted on the basis of the implementation of its recommendations, that the municipality is trying to stop the department from taking any further action based on the report? Or is it just about that report being widely available?
4: No, what's happening here, Katie, is that the municipality has interdicted the implementation of the report, and they have brought an agent application before the courts. And secondly, of course, they are also praying in their prayers that the material findings of this report must then be set aside. And that is why we'll be meeting with the municipality in court, and then, of course, opposing their prayers. And that is why I'm going to plead with the nation and the listeners that this is how this conversation is going to be difficult, because some of the issues that one might raise, they might be used against the department in court on Friday.
0: Sure.
4: Vincent, but in principle, yes, that is the situation.
0: Let me bring you in here, Vincent, because as SAMU, you have been named by the local community groups as having been part of the problem, that you are protecting corrupt officials within the Tswayeng local municipality, and that is part of why you are supporting the municipality in this court action.
5: No, thank you very much, Kathy. Let me start by welcoming the discussion. And I must put it straight away as one of the co-founder of this organization. I think as some, we are always advocating for clean governance and at all times fighting for related corruption and maladministration in all municipalities in the province. And we believe that Tswayeng local municipality is not immune from such issues. And we cannot say we are distancing ourselves from that that stand. But we believe that if there are any corruption issues or maladministration within Tswayeng, the law must take its course, and those who are found wanted, they must be apprehended by the law agency. That's number one that we must put straight away, Casey. And two, we believe that COGTA, they have said that they have established a team to investigate as part of their 106 intervention. But we must put it very clear, Casey, that it was a one-man show. Remember, the terms of reference are not the same as the outcome of the of the 106 report. Because in terms of the terms of reference, I think there were only four or five issues that they were part of the terms of reference. The placement process was not part of the terms of reference and other issues. That we believe, FSAMU, we are not sure where does this report be manufactured from which angle. And we believe, Casey, that from our side as the union, some of our members accepted the report. But we have not. They've never been given their side of the story as part of the allegation that they've been formed against our members. And that's why we are distancing ourselves from that report, because of we believe this report is a malafasi report and it's a political issues that have been fighting within the local municipality. So it is not immune from corruption in all municipalities in the province. Most of the municipality, our third parties are not paid. Our PPE for workers are not being provided, and we are so disturbed by COGTA. There are issues in Sobota, there are issues in Mafikeng for pension fund of workers, including in Swahili. But COGTA is very silent on the same issues, Casey. Remember, the very same process was undertaken.
0: Vincent, what interest would COGTA have in trying to get some of the matters in Tswayeng resolved, or rather, what interest would they have in not getting those matters resolved? Because it seems here this is a municipality that very much needed this type of intervention, right? Because of the issues that had been raised by members of the local community.
5: Casey, We are not saying COGTA must not intervene, but we are saying if COGTA is intervening in all municipalities, they must do the same process like they have done in other municipalities. Tswayeng is not immune from challenges within the broader space of the municipality. And some of the issues that are being raised by the community members are not a reflection of what is happening in Tswayeng local municipality. So that's what we are saying.
0: Yeah, you know, what surprises me, Vincent, is that even on your own account as SAMU, you have former councillors that are to date still waiting for pension payouts, some of them with service going as far back as 2026. That in and of itself speaks to a level of inefficiency on the part of the municipality.
5: Yes, Casey, we are agreeing that even our members that are going to pension fund, they have never received their pension fund. It is not only councillors, even our members. So it's a problem of the local municipality, and that's what we are saying. Each and everyone who's got transact this process of Section 103, if the law it's been apprehended, everyone must take its course and face the music. We can't defend anyone who's we have done wrong in the municipality. That is our posture.
0: So you believe there's been a selective application in as far as the individuals who are being held accountable?
5: You are correct.
0: Ben?
4: Thanks, Katie. I think our interest really in that municipality from COGTA and provincial government is to change the face of the municipality to provide the services. It's our interest. We are not playing politics. And what is important, and I think it's a matter that we have raised and have raised, that this investigation is as a result of the referral that one complainant did to the minister, and the minister engaged the MEC, and the MEC acted. And by the way, it's not only the Tswayeng. The MEC has intervened in a number of municipalities in the province, given an opportunity. It's a discussion for another day. So really, that is our interest. And by the way, in Tswayeng, it is not for the first time before this process. We have engaged, the MEC has engaged Tswayeng local municipality. We have had series of meetings in trying to help the municipality to get out of where it is now. So it cannot be correct that the MEC is sedative and therefore has just intervened in the municipality now. Vincent will tell you that we have had a number of meetings based on the issues of governance and administration in that municipality. And I thought I must just
0: Tembile, let me come to you as a resident. You hear the back and forth in the municipality, and it's quite evident then why it's in the state that it's in. Of course, the most concerning update is the fact that the National Treasury is now also threatening to withhold the local government equitable share for Tswayeng simply because of the number of payments to other service providers that have not been paid, including the Auditor General, SARS, the Pension Fund, and others. What is life like in your municipality, and how do you feel listening to all of this?
6: Okay, it's Kathy. I feel so bad. I feel so sad and disappointed about all these matters that I have just been raised now. Our municipality is not good at all. It's not working. It's not giving us the safe deliveries. Who is very bad in our side? We have about 10 years waiting for our RDPs. They just build it without roofing it. Or everything in the ground is very bad. We can see even when you come to Kanalakte. I'm living in Kanalakte at 5. Our house, how much light are not working. Pavement has been, it's not well completed. Lohaga Primary School, it has been affected with the floods. We managed to write letters from all Department of Education. They never show up. They just bring the old quarter camps. Those quarter camps are falling apart. Some of them are not in good conditions. And children are overcrowded.
0: Tembile, just explain that to me again. So the school was flooded. You wrote letters asking for what?
6: They must come and fix the roof.
0: Okay.
6: Because it was leaking. So we even go to Masiking to MEC office. We never find her. We find her PA there, and then he promised that he's gonna come back to us around maybe after 3 weeks. It's been 6 weeks now, waiting for them. They just bring the quarter camps, and those quarter camps are old. Everything is bad in this municipality. They are not doing anything right, and then they want to point fingers to other people. Even the mayor, we even wrote for them. Rakwedi in Ward 5, it have a problem about water. The only two streets that can get water, but other village, the whole village cannot get the water. We went to Ngakamadimulewa to talk about that water. They never come. They always postpone in their will say, will come in this week, will come in that week. We asked my councillor, why is these things like this? He said he sent the letters from the relevant stakeholders. But those stakeholders, they are not coming. We have a problem about a transformer here. We reported it. When it's raining, the little cut. After cutting, we'll get the electricity the following day, maybe after 7 hours, 8 hours. Now we have a stock fest around Kanalak. The cables have been stolen. And we report those things. We'll come and fix this Hamas line. They don't come. Last time we went to a mayor, telling he just give us 3 weeks. After 3 weeks, we'll come back to you, and then we'll come to fix the Hamas line. We have the budget. We have everything on the table. We just need to appoint the contract member.
0: And Tembile, sorry to cut you there, but do you get a sense that even a union like SAMU, which represents many of these workers, actually then also holds these workers accountable?
6: Yes.
0: Sorry, what was that, Tembile? Hello, Tembile? All right, it looks like we've lost Tembile on the line there. So as you can hear, quite an array of issues in the Zwaying local municipality. The municipality does not want the local government department in the province to actually then implement its report on how to help the municipality get out of the current state of affairs. We're going to have to leave it there for this morning. That matter then is set to be before the courts later on this week. And Musa is standing by with your latest news headlines.
7: Good morning. Thanks, Kathy. In the headlines, supporters and family members of the late former Bafana Bafana captain Senzumeiwa is expected to march to the union buildings in Pretoria. They are demanding faster progress in his long-running murder trial. Supporters of cultural activist and media personality Ngizwe Mkunu will today gather at Burgers Park in central Pretoria before marching to the High Court to support him in his legal case. The defamation case involves EFF leader Julius Malema. And the World Health Organization says the more it investigates the Ebola outbreak in the east of the Democratic Republic of Congo, the more it's finding evidence that the disease is spreading. The number of deaths linked to the virus now stands at 130. I'll have details on these and other stories at 9.
1: 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Guiding you through the rush hour traffic.
8: Well, Pretoria to Joburg via Midrand under heavy pressure this morning. It's a crash on the M1 South at Allendale, just before Allendale. So the highway traffic backed all the way through to Brockfontein Interchange. The alternative old Joburg Road under pressure as motorists duck out of the M1 and jam that side road down in towards Midrand. And then routes like Samrand, Olifantsfontein and New Road are all really heavy coming out of Midrand trying to get into the highway because the highway is so badly backed up. Also, breakdown M1 North before Allendale. So getting off the N3 or the N1 through Buccleuch for a turn up to Midrand, fairly busy. And some delays into Sandton this morning, whether you're coming through from Morningside or coming down through Hurlingham. Both options really busy today. Truck crash at Escort. This is just before Escort, by Escort North. So if you're arriving off Funrenan's Pass and you're just approaching Escort, a truck overturning and quite a heavy backlog to get past that scene as well this morning. Durban, the M2 South with a breakdown before Spaghetti Junction. Still very slow coming down from Umgenna Roadside. Cape Town, a truck fire incident, R300 south at Funrenning. R300 driving into that from the N1 highway is heavy. Everybody going north coming up from Stellenbosch Arterial towards Funrenning Road, having a look at it as well. Also very heavy on the N1 this morning. Traffic sitting from Plattercliff Hill all the way through to the elevated freeway and the city centre. With your traffic update, I'm Rob Byrne.
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0: Zai Khan, we're going to start with Orlando Pirates coach who has accused Durban City of dangerous tackles. This is after the weekend.
9: Yeah, Kathy, at this rate, Pirates are fighting for the title and they're also fighting out tackles, you know. And Coach Wadu saying it's football, not UFC, and he will do anything and everything to protect his players, accusing Durban City of those dangerous challenges. Wadu visibly angry on the touchline after goalkeeper Sipo Chain was caught in a heavy challenge late in the match against Durban City. The Pirates mentor says football should set a positive example for young supporters and insists there is a difference between physical football and reckless play. The Buccaneers now head into a decisive final day clash against Albert College, with the title race still alive. Now, Albert College, they could decide both ends of the premiership table. The relegation threatened newcomers who face Pirates know they are fighting for survival. They need points to avoid the drop in what is going to be a dramatic final day for them as well. In the meantime, Arsenal are now just one step away from ending their 22-year Premier League title drought after a 1-0 win over Burnley last night. The Gunners can be crowned champions before Sunday's final round if Manchester City fail to beat Bournemouth tonight, while Arsenal could still secure the title with victory over Crystal Palace on the final. Head coach Rassie Erasmus will today be awarded the Order of Ikhamanga in gold by President Cyril Ramaphosa. The prestigious national honour recognises Erasmus for his inspirational leadership of the Springboks. And that's during their Rugby World Cup winning campaigns in 2019 and 2023. The presidency says Erasmus helped unite South Africans through rugby while also raising the country's profile on the international stage. The Order of Ikhamanga is one of South Africa's highest civilian honours. Now, on to paddle, where South Africa's professional paddle player Adam van der Hart is looking forward to the Premier Paddle Tour debut in Pretoria. As one of the top-ranked players in South Africa, the 25-year-old will get to test himself against some of the world's best at the SunBet Arena.
10: You know, what we can expect is that there will be a lot of support just from the spectator side. You know, the sport is so popular in the sport. I'm sure you've seen some of the stats come out that South Africa is really, really driving the sport. So I think the support will be immense. As far as a player, I think, you know, I just kind of take it the moment in. I don't expect too much out of it, but just hoping to compete and do my best.
9: And finally, South African golfer Garrick Higo has split with caddy Austin Gogert after a costly two-shot penalty contributed to him missing the cut by one shot at the US PGA Championship. Higo was penalized for arriving late to his tee time and has now reunited with former caddy Nick Cavendish-Pell ahead of this week's CJ Cup Brian Nelson in Texas. That's your sport on the National Briefing. John Gerica will be back on the ball at 12:30 with more sport. I'm Zai Khan.
11: 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And rapper Gigi LaMaine talks legacy over high tea. That's top billing this Thursday evening at 7. 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
0: It's 8:39. You're listening to the National Briefing. Okay, so I'm going to bring in your calls now. Quite a number of issues I'm sure you want to touch on this morning. The number to dial 086-000-2032, 086-000-2032. And on the WhatsApp voice note line, you can send those text messages and voice notes on 0614-104-107. I see some callers then calling in response to Municipal Watch. Let me take Tabiso. You're in Delaray. Good morning, Tabiso.
12: Morning, ma'am. How are you?
0: Good. Go for it.
12: Yes, ma'am. My name is Tabiso Chiro. I'm staying in Delaray Extension 7, ma'am. I'm one of the people from Inkatha Freedom Party, ma'am, that we hired a private investigator by the name of Thabang Kotedi. He's from Mafikeng. We hired that the guy regarding the issue of Swahili, because of we have a problem with Swahili. They say equitable share money that was going through our municipal account. So the mayor, the speaker, the acting MM, and the chief whip, they've been using the money, the service delivery money for their enrichment. And also in our municipality, we have an issue of service delivery, whereby if you can come around Delareville as a whole, not only Delareville, but the entire Swahili, we have the problem of this service delivery. The roads are not good. It's no longer a pothole, like it's a grave, whereby you mean accident has been happening around Swahili municipality regarding the issue of roads and also the spillage of...
0: So Tabiso, what was the private investigator able to find? I mean, those are really extraordinary measures, right, to be taken by members of the community.
12: Ma'am, how can we just sit still where else we know that the equitable share money is going through our account, but nothing's happening? That's why we resorted in, it's not only about the community hiring the private investigator, but also the Inkatha Freedom Party, whereby it's a party that we are members of it, that also assisted us regarding the issue of getting a private investigator. Because we as the community don't have funds to hire such an advanced person to look around issues of Swahili. because we don't have that those kind of funds. So Inkatha Freedom Party assisted us regarding the issue of our the president of the party is the minister of South African local municipalities. So he did assist us because we then had a report that was the MEC issued the report in February. So the acting municipal manager, Mr. Bob Putiakhai, just sits still with the report from February up until recently now after the Inkatha hired a private investigator regarding that issue.
0: Okay. Tabiso, thanks for that perspective. So as you heard from Tabiso, the allegation is that the funds released for the equitable share were those being looted by the senior officials in the municipality. And if you look at the warning from National Treasury, that is around releasing the current equitable share for the municipality. Dumelo, you're a former councillor of the ANC. I believe it's also in Zwaying.
13: Yes, thanks very much, madam. I'm Dumelo Mthunkulu from Otozal in Zwaying. Yes, I'm a former councillor in Zwaying municipality. But my main focus, it will be on the issue of pensions. We've been struggling to get our pension from Zwaying municipality. We managed to have meetings with them, several meetings with Zwaying, but nothing has happened. We managed to send emails to NEC of COGTA and also to NCOP. They are aware about this issue of pension fund, but nothing it has happened. Till up to so far, and yet, last month they did give us a commitment letter that they are going to pay our pension fund after they get their equitable share. Nothing has happened, and now they have sent us a new commitment letter that where they say they are going to pay our pension after they get the equitable share on July. So we no longer have trust in Zwaying, because
0: And Dumelo, sorry to come in there. How long have you been waiting for?
13: It's 5 years now that we've been struggling. It's 5 years now. September is going to be 5 years.
0: Do you think this has to do with the municipality having been unable to keep up with pension fund contributions when you were still employed?
13: Yes, they did submit some other money to pension, but we have statement where we did receive statements from pension fund, and that statement, it shows how many months they did not contribute that money to pension fund. So it has been long now, and then each and every time when we ask them, they tell us about equitable share, but in 5 years time, how many equitable share they did receive?
0: Yeah, sure. Dumelo, I mean, you just have to wonder, how do things get to this stage? And Dumelo, you've of course worked hard your whole life. There's the last thing that you were expecting in retirement.
13: Yeah, we are struggling. Remember, we have children that are attending school. There is nothing we can do. We even go to the level of NCOP to request assistance. The level of pension fund adjudicator. I have the documents, the judgment of pension fund adjudicator. I have the documents here now. But nothing has happened. So it said, on issues of service delivery, Zwaying is a disaster. It's a disaster.
0: Okay. Dumelo, we're going to leave it there. A former councillor of the ANC, and you heard, 5 years waiting. Kagiso, you're also wanting to talk about Zwaying. Good morning.
14: Good morning, Kate. How are you?
0: Good. Go for it.
14: Oh, thanks. My name is Kagiso. Kate, I'm the complainant on this matter. I'm the one who wrote a letter to the minister and also to the MEC regarding all the maladministration and corruption that has been happening in our municipality. Number one, the issue of SAMU. The issue of SAMU is true that they are conflicted in this matter. They cannot be objective on the matter because of they are the beneficiary of this placement that has two reports, one report from COGTA, one report from Treasury. That tells that the placement was not correctly done, number one. People who are placed in the positions are not qualified to be on those positions. all the SAMU shop steward, they were taken from post level 14, post level 8, 6 to post level 1. If the shop steward is not on post level 1, it's on post level 3, it shows that the placement itself, it was not based on ensuring that services are going to be rendered properly to the community. It was more about the payback time. There's a historical issues behind why this placement was done that way. It was a payback time from previous councils, previous infights of the municipality and stuff like that. Number two, there's no way you would investigate issue of Makhale Mowari being reinstated and Bowman Putahaye and Lobake be appointed without touching the structure, because they are being reinstated into the same structure that SAMU says was not part of the reference, the investigation reference. The other thing is that having members of SAMU who are given positions in acting, I'm a member of SAMU myself, I'm from that municipality, I'm an employee in that municipality. I was dismissed for writing this letter. I'm now in suspension for the same matter of saying I've leaked information of some individuals inside when I was raising these issues and writing the letters and providing information and evidence.
0: So, you basically took the union on.
14: It's true, Katie, and I'm the member of that union, and I felt the union is not representing the interest of the workers, but it represents the interest of certain individuals. The PS himself is an employee in that municipality, has benefited out of that placement, and he knows very well that if you can say produce the qualification of the managerial position you were given, he won't give you any of those requirements. It's how it's been ran. It's how the municipality has been ran. And it's unfortunate because of this placement does not only affect the employees only. It affects the community because now the municipality can't even afford to buy petrol to go and pump water for residents to have water at this moment. It has affected municipal finances. Very serious.
0: Kagiso, let me do this. I'm going to put you through back to Lebo because it seems that there's a great deal of information that you are sitting with. And kudos to you, right, for having the courage to stand up in the way that you have and to not stay silent when you are seeing wrongdoing, even though that has come at such a significant cost to you. Let me bring in some of your other voices then on the show this morning.
15: Good morning, Kerry Johnson here in Bombela. When you look at the 5 billion rand that is owed by the city of Johannesburg, we should not isolate it from the rest of the municipalities around the country. Most of them are already over that billion rand. Small municipalities. Take, for instance, the Govanbeg municipality in Mpumalanga. They are over a billion rand, but so small. Joburg is huge. 5 billion is reasonable for me. If you were to compare it with the rest of the municipalities around the country who are owing Eskom. Thank you.
16: Good morning, Kathy and SAFM listeners. The cancellation or the striking off of that case against Joe Sibanyoni is a clear sign that the judiciary in South Africa is captured. Everything was done in haste, you know, as if it was planned, you know. Yeah, this confirms the revelations by General Mkhwanazi that our judiciary is captured. So it needs to be taken serious. I guess the Director of Public Prosecution will respond positively on this one. Thank you.
17: Well, good morning, Kathy. Errol from Durban here. You know, that same prosecutor who failed to turn up should be charged with contempt of court. I mean, our crime is bad enough in the country. Could this prosecutor have been incriminated with the criminals, as many as the others have been? That's my take. Errol in Durban.
18: SAFM, guiding you through the rush hour traffic.
8: It's a heavy one through Midrand this morning. There are two crashes between New Road and Allendale. It might be one that's been elongated, but it may be there's two separate scenes, both in the right lane, if you like, and both pretty close together. But it means a really big impact as you sort of squeeze in to the lanes towards the left to get around this. Queues from the Brakfontein interchange, so that's heavy for this time of morning. The old Joburg Road, heavy backlogs as motorists duck off that N1 and try to find a quick way through, but all they do is jam that up. Routes like Samrand, Olifants and New Road coming out of Midrand are heavy as you're trying to get onto the highway, and motorists jamming the R55 coming through, leaving a wash down all the way through to Kyalami, Crowthorne Kyalami, and that's because of the, again, just the extra volume on those alternative routes avoiding the M1. The M1 going north up to Allendale is quite so. You'll feel that back towards sort of Rivonia Road as you get up to Buccleuch and turn through to Midrand. Busy into Santon, William Mandela, Santon Drive, Rivonia South Road coming through from the Morningside areas, and Malabongwe through the highway down into Stratton Park. All backed up as well. Durban, the N2 between Spaghetti Junction and Umgeta Road cleared both ways, although there's just been another breakdown now on the N2 just past Umgeta Road, so starting to slow up again. A crash at Hammersdale on your way to Durban, that's causing a bit of a slowdown in that particular area. And Cape Town, the R300, this earlier truck fire incident at Funribbick Road, still holding traffic both directions in that Cales River area. A highway still very busy. There's a few spits and spots of rain about Cape Town, a lot of thunder about the region as well this morning. The N1, probably the heaviest highway, with queues still from Plattercliff Hill all the way through to the elevated freeway. Looks like that'll take a while to clear out this morning. Rob Byrne, SAFM Traffic.
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0: It's 8:54. Let's get then into our Built in Mzansi segment for this morning, really, where we showcase and tell the stories of those that are building South Africa, whether by innovation, their contribution to industry. And this morning, we'll go to Skukune in Limpopo. This is where we find a tea company that has been set up as a community ownership project. Now, it turns indigenous Bapedi urban knowledge that has been passed down from generation to generation, and it's led into an award-winning premium tea brand. Let me invite and welcome onto the show Sechaba Patla, who is the executive chairman of Sechong Tea Crafters. Dr. Sechaba, good morning to you. Thank you for your time on the national briefing. Let's start just with where things began. What has informed the work of Sechong?
1: Good morning, Kathy, and good morning to all the listeners, and thank you for affording us the opportunity to be on the show this morning. What has informed the establishment and existence of Sechong Tea Crafters was really an initiative by myself and my family, mainly my mother in the beginning, and a team of professionals that I was working with, to actually resolve an issue related to the economic and development status of our native region of Skukune, in particular where we are from, which is the Makudu Tamaha local municipality, and specifically the Rapahla village, which was characterized as one of the poorest in the country. And what we saw, on the other hand, was a wealth of untapped natural resources, excuse me. And in that, we then sought to undertake a process whereby we worked with the community to find solutions. And using the asset-based development approach, we were able to facilitate a process whereby members of the community were able to actually find themselves as catalysts and drivers of their own development. And in that, we found that they actually have the solutions. They actually have the ideas, and they have some of the skills which could be leveraged and further developed to basically spearhead their own development. And therein emerged the indigenous knowledge in the form of the biodiversity, the plants, and that had been consumed as teas for many generations. And in that, we also learned more about our own culture.
0: You're bringing me to my next question. In South Africa, right, we've watched how rooibos, hoodia, all of them have come out of this market, also using indigenous knowledge. What is the blend of this tea?
1: So our primary plants that we use, our botanicals, are very unique and indigenous to parts of Skukune, and but they do spread out into other parts of Limpopo and even into KZN and Southern Africa. However, the knowledge that has basically been practiced for many years brought us to these particular two, which is the Dipani black bush, which is like the African mistletoe. And there's also the deer red root, which is it's similar to the African potato in aesthetic and texture. And these are the botanicals that essentially form the basis of our infusions and blends.
0: The fact that it is owned by the community, it's a different share structure to what we have seen. Does that structure work? What has been the impact of it on the community?
1: Well, in essence, the way the governance and the ownership of the organization is structured is a combination of an investment vehicle which represents our family as the instigators of the process and investors, as it would be, and the in combination with the community cooperatives. Now, the community cooperatives are represented not just in shareholding, as they own 49% of the company, but they're also equally represented in terms of the board and directorship. We are also working on establishing an employee share scheme, as we do want to incentivize employees that have been with us for a long time,
0: okay,
1: and so that they're able to also share in the benefits and ownership of the business.
0: Very briefly, Sechaba, where can South Africans get it?
1: So we're in Food Lovers Market nationwide. We're in Dis-Chem, especially the major Dis-Chems in the major malls. We're in Spars throughout Limpopo, Northwest, Gauteng and Mpumalanga. And we're also in Cosmetic Connection in the Eastern Cape, Free State, the Vaal and Northwest.
0: What a wonderful homegrown story, Sechaba Phahla. And he's the executive chair of Sejong Tea Crafters. So how about adding a box of that to your collection if you are a tea drinker like myself? And of course, Butana in Rosebank. So we're swapping out the rooibos, Butana. We've got other options for you now that are all locally homegrown. That's where we'll leave it on the national briefing for today. Up next, the Daily Discourse.

In our top stories, Mehiwa family and supporters to march to the union buildings, and Ebola outbreak may be larger than currently detected. Good morning. Civil organizations, supporters and family members of the late former Bafana Bafana captain, Senzo Mehiwa, are expected to march to the union buildings in Pretoria today. They are demanding faster progress in his long-running murder trial. Mehiwa was killed in October 2014, but his murder trial has not yet been concluded in the High Court in Pretoria. Participants of the march have voiced deep frustration over the 12-year delay. They've suggested the Matlanga Commission of Inquiry intervene to expedite the legal process. Supporters of cultural activist and media personality Nkizwe Mqunu will today gather at Burgers Park in central Pretoria before marching to the High Court to support him in his

0: involved in criminal activities. Last week, the Pretoria High Court ruled in Malema's favour, wherein the judge ordered that Mkhunu not to publish or repeat the defamatory statements. Mkhunu was also ordered to pay Malema's legal cost. Today, Mkhunu will be back in court where he is expected to give reasons why this interim court order should not be made final.
1: Johannesburg Mayor Dada Murero is again leading a delegation of city officials to the Marble Towers precinct in the CBD today. Electricity and water supply is expected to be disconnected following illegal connections. Last week, the officials demolished illegally erected structures in Small Street. Traffic officials have urged motorists to avoid Von Vlach Street between Rahima Musa and Pritchard Streets, where traffic disruptions are expected. Johannesburg Metro Police spokesperson Xolani Fihla.
2: JMPD officers are stationed at key intersections to divert traffic and ensure the safety of pedestrians and personnel on the ground. Motorists are advised to avoid Von Vlach Street between Rahima Musa and Pritchard Streets. Expect heavy delays in the inner city and use alternative north-south routes such as Troy Street or Dalver Street where possible. The city of Johannesburg remains committed to bringing back law and order.
1: The Social Security Agency, SASSA, says its introduction of biometric technology is helping to manage queues. The rollout of the system comes after widespread complaints that people, especially the elderly, were waiting for prolonged periods in harsh weather conditions. Spokesperson Paseka Litsatsi is now calling for patience as they continue to roll out the system countrywide.
3: The queue management system is not necessarily for Belleville office of SASSA only, but it's a process that we are rolling out the whole country. The intention of the queue management system is to deal with the queues and to make sure that people at least they know the number that they have and what time are they going to be served. So it makes life easy because when your time comes, you are able to be called, you have your number in hand, and it deals with the long queues.
1: And finally, the World Health Organization says the more it investigates the Ebola outbreak in the east of the Democratic Republic of Congo, the more it's finding evidence that the disease is spreading. Congolese health officials say the number of deaths linked to the virus now stands at 130. New cases are being found across a wider area. The BBC's Imeri Makumeno has the latest.
4: What is also worrying that it has moved to densely populated area. Yesterday, Butembo, which is the second largest city in the eastern Congo, was notified cases. And you also have one case in Goma. So it is spreading out of the Ituri province, the rural mining area of Mungwalo. So here, what is being done is that they are putting forward social distancing and all public health measures.
1: Recapping the top stories, civil organizations, supporters and family members of the late former Bafana Bafana captain Senzo Mahiwa are expected to march to the union buildings in Pretoria today. For SAFM News, I am Anne Musa.
5: As part of Africa Month, now we are profiling
6: Chad, Central Africa. A vast landlocked nation in northern Central Africa, bordered by Libya, Sudan, the Central African Republic, Cameroon, Nigeria, and Niger. A country where the Sahara Desert meets the Sahel. A land of contrast desert. Dunes in the north, fertile plains in the south. French and Arabic are the official languages. More than 100 ethnic groups shape the nation's cultural identity.
7: Chad gained independence in 1960. 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But conflict, poverty, climate pressures, and political instability continue to affect the country. Lake Chad, one of Africa's largest lakes, has shrunk dramatically over the decades. Still, communities endure through strength, tradition, and survival.
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3: 8 minutes past nine here on The Daily Discourse. Thank you for joining us. It is your Tuesday edition of The Daily Discourse. Great to be with you today. I'm Joanne Joseph. The team is out in force, Genewe and Melissa, taking your calls, producing the show as always. Katu doing sound. Khonsi is behind the lens this morning. So lots to talk about here on The Daily Discourse today, and lots of breaking news actually happening as the morning goes. We're looking at some of the issues right now that we are going to be tackling over the course of the show, and I'd love to hear from you on this because we always start the show with an open line. And one of the big shows that we're big stories that we're tackling on the show a little bit later on in this hour is the question of Palapala once again. Did more money go missing from Palapala than we originally thought? Now, Kyle Cowan and Azra Karim are journalists with News 24. They've been following up this investigative story really closely. And they've been looking at the paper trail, right, that is linked to those who actually were allegedly involved in the robbery itself, and how much money was spent and in what places. And there are vast amounts of money that we are talking about here, and they far exceed the equivalent of the 8 million rand that was thought to have been stolen from Palapala. So there are all sorts of questions that are now beginning to be asked around that. We're going to have a chat with Kyle Cowan a bit later on in the show to just find out what it seems happened there and why there are so many millions being spent on it. Just completely frivolous purchases, things like expensive motor cars, 3,000 rand being given to someone just to make a deposit into a bank account. It really is quite astonishing to see the spree that the alleged robbers went on following this robbery. So we're going to get a little bit further into depth with that. I mean, that raises a further issue around how honest the president has been in terms of revealing to the country how much money was actually stolen from Palapala. I mean, there are multiple possibilities in terms of where that money came from. But, when you have journalists following the trail the way they are, it'll be very interesting to see from our conversation with them exactly what they're able to tell us about what they were able to pinpoint when they did this investigation as to where it seems the money came from. So we'll chat to them a little bit later on in our show. And then this is an issue that you've raised with me, and you've raised it from several different parts of the country. It's the issue of water shortages, right? Either you've got intermittent water or you've got no water at all for weeks. Many of you phoned into the program from KwaZulu-Natal shortly after I joined the show, and you started talking to me about having to walk great distances to be able to access your water because the water that should be coming out of your taps is just not, right? The taps have run dry. And you've also gone on to say that occasionally you have water tankers coming into the area. They're not very regular, but they're there from time to time. For many of you, there are water tankers regularly coming into other areas, but water tankers have become very much the norm, right? And then you have to ask yourself, when you see what the Gauteng Infrastructure MEC, Jacob Mamabolo, spoke about a while ago, he's worried that hundreds of millions are being spent on water tankers in areas like this, where there's little to no water supply. If you look at the amounts that have been spent on water tankers, it is absolutely staggering. It literally runs into hundreds of millions of rand. And then you start asking yourself, why has this culture of water tankers become entrenched? Surely the main goal is to take this money, the same hundreds of millions that you're spending on a temporary fix, and actually divert that towards creating the infrastructure for people to have regular water access. Why is it not happening, right? And why are water tankers a solution? Is it because people are benefiting from it? Is it because, you know, your buddies are making a lot of money out of this, and therefore it's not in anybody's interest to actually ensure that the water infrastructure is properly built? These are the questions that I have. These are the questions that I will put to Gauteng Infrastructure MEC Jacob Mamabolo in a short while on the show, because we really need to address this issue once and for all. Water is a human right, and it's now sitting before the South African Human Rights Commission. The SAHRC has said water is a human right. Our people are not getting water. We demand to know why that is the case. And so they're bringing on board a whole lot of experts who are going to tell them where the problems lie, where they've originated, why they've not been seen to, who is benefiting from our people going without water in this country. It is a horrific situation. Imagine that a basic right such as access to water, such as access to drinking water, is up for conversation, is up for argument and debate. Can you believe that? I mean, 30 years on, our people don't have water to drink, and we're okay with that. And we send water tankers in, you know, intermittently to say, oh, well, yeah, it's fine. A truck will come in and give you a little bit of water. Be sure to carry your water vessels and make sure you fill them and make sure you are able to walk the distance back to your house. How is that different from apartheid type delivery, where people were expected to walk kilometers and kilometers with buckets on their heads full of water because they were not entitled to have that basic human right? It is outrageous. And I'd like to hear from you on that. We will be speaking, as I said, to the Gauteng Infrastructure MEC, but we've got to get to the bottom of this water issue. It is such a basic right in our society, and we cannot have a situation where people are profiteering. People are getting rich off the backs of the thirst of our people. It's absolutely unacceptable. But we'll have that conversation in just a short while. And you are welcome to give us a call and speak to us about that. And then this issue of the prosecutor not showing up for the Joe Sibanyoni case. I mean, one wonders what is going on. There's something that's starting to break on social media now, and we're going to be following that for you very closely. I'm starting to ask questions about the safety of this prosecutor, because if he chose not to show up without informing the National Prosecuting Authority that he was not going to be in court yesterday, that is one case, right? It's a very different story if he did not show up because he felt he could not show up, or because he was not able to show up. And I don't want to be an alarmist on this, but we know that we're living in a country where people's lives are now at risk because of the work that they do. Truth seekers and people involved in these processes of investigation and the conclusion of these very complex cases, you know, their lives are endangered by what they're doing, and they're afraid. I don't think any prosecutors signed up for this level of danger. I don't think police signed up for this. I don't think, you know, various journalists signed up for this. Even politicians or auditors who've lost their lives in these processes have signed up for this. And yet it's happening in our country because it's been allowed to spiral out of control. And that's why some writers refer to South Africa as a mafia state, because this has been allowed to get out of control. Nobody has stepped in to say we're not going to be that country. And so I worry about the safety of this prosecutor. And let's follow that for you very carefully to find out exactly what is happening. It seemed very strange to me that in the interview that Cathy did this morning, that the National Prosecuting Authority was not able to come out and say, yes, we've spoken to him or her, and this is what the person had to tell us. It's because they clearly have not been able to reach the person. And what has prevented them from reaching the person? Should have taken one phone call, potentially, worst case scenario, a visit to where that person is staying, to see why they were not able to be in court on the day. So I'm very much in two minds, and I'm very concerned about what is happening in that regard. Of course, our studio line remains open, so you can speak to us all morning, 086-000-2032. Our WhatsApp line is 06104107. Thank you for keeping those voice notes short, because we can get in many more of them that way. Please also, we were having trouble listening to some of your voice notes over the last few days because they weren't too clear. Make sure you're clear and you're loud enough when you send those voice notes through. I'll take some of your calls now. Lowered in Albert is on the line to us. Lowered, good morning to you. Lowered, can you hear me?
4: Yes, I can hear you, Ms. Joan.
3: Good morning to you, Lowered. What's on your good mind?
4: Good, my sister Norman. I have to commend you, man. We really enjoy and embrace your TV program, Case in Point.
3: Your
4: team is inviting very knowledgeable panelists in that program. This morning, my sister, I want to raise this concern that I have, and it's a grave one. It is with regard to our legal system, which to me has got some gray areas. Why do I say this? How do you explain a situation, my sister, whereby an individual is convicted for an alleged criminal offense, but that person continues to form part of the commissioners in the Judicial Service Commission, which body is entrusted with the interviewing of prospective judicial officers?
3: Right. You're talking about Julius Malema here, hey, Lord.
4: That's very much so, my sister.
3: Yeah.
4: And granted, Malema is lodged an appeal for both the conviction and the sentencing. But what about if the conviction part is upheld by the court? Is he still going to continue being a part of that JSC commissioners? It raises a question. Again, we've got our Dr. John Faupe in Parliament, who has been impeached for gross misconduct, but he is kneed behind through a political ticket, and now he is a lawmaker.
3: Yes, I quite agree with you. The thought crossed my mind, actually, the other day when we were doing that interview with Nhlamulo Ndlela. I was thinking, gosh, you know, here you are pointing a finger at various other people. Meanwhile, within your ranks, you've got people who've behaved very dishonorably in relation to the law. So Lord, it's a difficult thing. But I think on the one hand, you make a very good point. Let's start with where perhaps one would disagree with you or one might disagree with you. The law allows for someone like Julius Malema to continue in that position, right? To continue in his work as an MP, to continue on the JSC. Because he's appealing it. So legally, he has a right to be there. But I hear what you're saying. When you go out after you've been convicted and sentenced, and you say the kind of things you do about the judiciary that could clearly put a judge at risk, right?
4: That's a risk.
3: If you had a loose cannon in that crowd somewhere who decided that they were offended enough by what you had to say to them, and they decided to act against that officer of the court based on what you've said, what happens?
4: They can be inflicted upon that particular person. And the last point, our legislators or our lawmakers, I'm sure that they are not doing the republic any good, because there are a lot of loopholes which have to be filled in by proper enactment of our laws. But apparently nothing much is being done on this side, because the judges, they can only enact what we call common law principles, but the laws themselves, they have to be legislated in by the parliamentarians. But in any case, I appreciate thanks a lot for the opportunity.
3: Thank you for calling in, Lord. Okay. Good to hear from you. Colin in Cape Town is on the line to us. Good morning to you, Colin.
5: Good morning, Joanne. Joanne, I was listening to you yesterday talking to Gordon L. Lewis.
3: Yes.
5: And you know, you raised the question, why are people phoning in and complaining about the area, sewerage, and this and that and that? You are actually giving him a hard time. But I'll tell you why, Joanne.
3: Yes.
5: Before that, about a month ago, they spent 600,000 rand in the city of Cape Town here.
3: Yes.
5: Informal settlements and Kailiche and Guguletu. And they reckon in the sewer, they found huggies, rags, cardboard, even human fetus in the sewer.
3: Mm.
5: Now, as I said a month ago, the sewerage plants are all in working order. The blockage is from the residential area before it hits the plants. So it's the people living in Khayelitsha, Guguletu, and those people that are phoning in and say sewer running in the streets, they are the ones to blame. They're throwing foreign objects down the toilets and so on. The stormwater drains, they find mattresses, they find cardboard. On your station the other day, a woman was arrested, a newborn baby in a stormwater.
3: Yes.
5: Drain.
3: Yes. Yes.
5: Hey, now that is human beings causing problems, but yet they blame the DA. They are the culprits, and they're strewing garbage in the streets. One resident from Kailicha phoned in also a couple of weeks ago. He said, it's the people that are throwing the rubbish in the streets. It's not the DA, it's the people. Now, they always seem to blame. How come you don't see sewer running in my area and I'm in a middle-class area? We don't throw huggies down our toilets and baby and human feces and fetus and things like that, and rags and waistcloths and all those things.
3: Colin, I think you're making a good point about the role we have to play as citizens.
5: Yes, assisting it's us.
3: Yes, we definitely do have a role to play in that. And there has been a culture in our country of just people not having the facilities to be able to, in the past, dispose of things properly. And I'm not talking about human fetuses now. That is a different issue altogether. And it's for a different conversation. I'm just talking about disposing of waste, in water, stormwater drains and so on. There is a culture of littering in our country. You may be aware of that public service announcement that SAFM runs. That says we want to live in a litter-free South Africa. Please, make your contribution to that. There isn't a culture really of knowing how to dispose of our waste properly in this country. Certain people do it and certain people don't. And it's a culture that we really need to inculcate in our communities. And it doesn't matter. Communities across the board need to be taught. Our children need to be taught at school how to dispose of waste. We need to practice this as well. You're quite right when you say we are making the situation worse by disposing of things like babies, nappies and so forth in stormwater drains. This is unacceptable. We need to also make sure that we've provided the spaces, the bins and skips or whatever's required in particular areas to be able to get rid of that rubbish. And people tend to get into those habits where they don't have access to bins. So that really needs to be taken care of. I quite agree with you, because this culture of just, disposing of things without thinking twice, of throwing them into a drain. You walk past people in the street sometimes, you'll see they'll roll their windows down in traffic and just throw garbage out onto the road. It's a horrible habit. And it also shows a lack of care for our country. It shows a lack of pride in ourselves and the spaces in which we move. So we certainly ought to have a little bit more pride in ourselves in regard to that. Fix in Cape Town is on the line to us. You want to talk about Pala Pala? Good morning to you, Fix.
6: Good morning, ma'am, to your producers and to your listeners. Firstly, let me just thank the Ngizwe Mtshunu for showing up for him. As yesterday, we had in the news that we had a bus with 90-something of Malawians that were actually traveling from Malawi to Johannesburg, and we had extra people that were actually in the bus. It was overloaded. Mm-hmm. And people are still coming in the country, flocking in the country, while knowing very well and labeling us as xenophobic. But they're still coming in. And imagine the people are actually coming in. It's not just genuine people, it's criminals, from what we know.
3: But they're coming across the border, right? So presumably, if they're coming in by bus, they should have been stopped at the border and those buses should have been checked, right?
6: It's corruption.
3: This is part of the problem, Fix, is that if we don't have officials that are there to police people, to actually do the policing they're supposed to do, how do we solve the problem?
6: Now, Ngizwe Mtshunu and everyone else that is actually standing up for us, they're doing a great job, but they're getting prosecuted for what they are doing and for what we are doing, ma'am.
3: But Fix, explain to me, are you aiming your anger right now and your frustration at the officials who are not doing their jobs properly? Because you've given me a very specific example of a bus came in. And what have you done? Because presumably you want to protest against this, and you absolutely have the right to, because we can't have people coming into the country without papers. Has anybody marched there to that border post and said said to the border management officials, we will not accept your corruption?
6: it's something that needs to be done. Man.
3: Yes, yes. When's it going to happen?
6: I'm far from the border right now. I'm far from the border, since you are very much aware. And there are things that are actually happening to me personally because of me standing up against corruption committed by government officials in the Western Cape. See, now, here's what is happening, ma'am. The reason of me calling is that of Phalaphala issue.
3: Yes.
6: Ma'am, the advocate, what's called Ukoleka Gcaleka, is not up for public, but up for the government and the president himself. Advocate Ukoleka Gcaleka,
3: yes, the public protector.
6: And personally, my life, personally, I'm talking about me now, personally, I wrote letters to her, and including WhatsApp messages, making calls. If anyone can apply for what's so-called Section 204, or is it 204 or 205, you clearly see that I'm writing WhatsApp messages to her, telling her that anything can happen to me. I can be unlawfully convicted, and I'll be unlawfully convicted, and there may be assassination attempt, or I may be assassinated. This was between 2021, 2022, and 2023. You see, so guess what? I think 2021 and 2022. Guess what? 2022, May, I was assassinated. There was an attempt to assassinate me.
3: Just to get clarity on this, you've reported corruption to her, to the public protector's office,
6: yes,
3: specifically.
6: Yes, about the top officials in the SAPS, starting from Pekicele National Commissioner down to the Western Cape.
3: There's no resolution to your complaint. Has the office communicated with you to tell you that the report is in progress or the investigation is in progress? No.
6: Nothing, ma'am. I only received an email that was directing me to same places that I was complaining about, which is a portfolio committee on police and the portfolio committee on justice. But sad enough, she was pointing me back and to IP it instead of her investigating my issues, because I was complaining with the fact that the parliament is not doing nothing for me.
3: All right.
6: But instead, she sold me. Your case is very specific,
3: it's difficult for me to comment without actually knowing the facts of it. So let me put you back to my producers right now. Melissa and Genelwe, will you please just listen to Fix's story? Please get the background to that and let's look into that story, because it sounds very involved. And I think we just need to do some legwork on that story before I'm able to actually comment and see what is happening there. But let's find out. Let's get a bit more detail on that. It is 9:30 here on The Daily Discourse. We're getting your news headlines now with Anne Musa.
7: Good morning. Thanks, Joanne. In the headlines, Johannesburg Mayor Dada Murero says he wants to bring members of the SANDF and the SAPS to the city to be part of the bylaws enforcement operations. He's leading a delegation of city officials to the Marble Towers precinct along Small Street. Civil organizations, supporters and family members of the late former Bafana Bafana captain Senzumehiwa are expected to march to the union buildings in Pretoria today. They are demanding faster progress in his long-running murder trial. And tech billionaire Elon Musk has lost his case against OpenAI, and its chief executive, Musk, had sought over $130 billion or over 2 trillion rand in financial restitution. I'll have details on these and other stories at 10.
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3: 9:31 here on The Daily Discourse, and thank you for being with us, having lots of interesting conversations with you. Take a call from Churchill in Mdata. Good morning to you, Churchill. You want to talk about Josie Banyoni?
9: Good morning, my sister. Hey, my sister, you know, the developments are quite concerning.
3: Yeah.
9: You know, especially on this particular case, with the criminal justice system on the spotlight in the Madlanga Commission, I'm still interested to know what case law did the presiding officer rely on to simply start the case of the role. Because from where I'm sitting, these were bail proceedings. maybe you could admit the accused person on bail.
3: Yes.
9: But now to simply say the case is stuck off the roll, it's quite concerning, honestly. For that particular case, I think it's scheduled six, not sure. But, you know, this is a person who's got a potential of intimidating witnesses. People are being killed. There's a lot that is happening in our country. I don't know what happened with the prosecutor, but honestly speaking, I'm really concerned, you know, maybe somebody who's a legal expert could explain what was going on with the presiding officer.
3: Yes.
9: Because it had nothing to do with the trial itself. These were bail proceedings.
3: You're asking a very valid question indeed, because I think there were other methods that the magistrate could have looked at. I don't know whether it was, I was wondering when I was listening to Kathy's interview this morning with the NPA, whether it was just a matter of frustration that, you know, this is such a high profile matter and then the prosecutor doesn't show up in court. Apparently the prosecutor also said they would not be able to make it yesterday because they had other proceedings yesterday that they were involved in and would like to perhaps tackle the matter today, but it was set down for yesterday anyway. So, and there's a bit of a grey area there in terms of why the presiding officer acted the way they did. But I think it is worth asking a lawyer what the alternatives were yesterday to simply holding the prosecutor in contempt. Thank you for that thought, Churchill. I think it's an important one, and it's a sober one in regard to how the case could have been handled. All right, we're listening to some of your voice notes as well. Many of you responding to Colin's call on the issue of waste disposal in the Cape Town townships.
10: Morning, Johan. I don't think the problem is so much the metal stuff that you're talking about. It's quite good how people recycle this. You can go to any scrap out here in my area, in the Pelo area, and you'll see most metal stuff are being recycled. The problem is the papers, the plastics, solid foods, and those things. But it's a bigger problem since most of the metros just issue one big bin for you to chuck everything in there. I think this is where you should start. I think it should start with the waste collection, giving us different containers to put this waste in. Because people just throw everything in there and then the waste pickers come on a Monday, take out what they need, and the rest stays in there and goes to the landfill. Richard, Cape Town.
3: Richard, thanks so much for that. You know, Kenny and I were having a conversation about separating at source. She's obsessed with separating at source. I think because her degrees are in environmental science and so on. So she was with a relative of mine last week whom she saw separating at source, and she was most delighted by this. But it's just a habit that we can inculcate, right? We can teach children. So why don't we have these facilities, these various different bins at schools, for example, in all sorts of areas that we frequent, right? They're public places that we frequent. There are parks, for example. We could have these different waste collection bins there. And then we could teach people to separate plastic from paper, from metal. And it's a very simple thing to learn. You know, the bins are color-coded. Even if you can't read the sign on them, you can open them and you can look inside, and then you know from now on the red bin is for this or the yellow bin is for that. But these are habits. These are not expensive, not hugely expensive habits to start developing in our population. The act of ensuring that waste is collected and that it goes into the right places. I think if people are encouraged to do it, they'll do it. And there is also a financial incentive in certain places. If you are recycling metal, for example, in certain countries, you can go and put your metal into a container and you'll get money. You'll get coins for that, right? It's not a huge amount of money, but it's change. It's pocket change, and that could be useful to people. So there are ways of doing this. I don't think we're being very insistent or innovative in regard to this.
11: Good morning, Jane, and good morning to SFM listeners. This is Luzuga in the Eastern Cape. I didn't intend to participate on your show today, but because of the remarks that were made by Colin in Cape Town, I was forced to. He's a hypocrite, Joanne. I mean, when things are happening in other provinces, he wants to blame ANC and other political parties. But on matters of Cape Town and Western Cape, he wants to blame those that live in townships. No, it can't be. Thanks, Jen.
3: Lizuka, thank you for calling in. And don't ever feel that you have to keep quiet. We love to hear from you on this show, so we appreciate your message. Colin, I mean, he clearly is pro DA. He's made that quite clear. I understand where he's coming from in terms of waste disposal, but I think we've just got to develop that culture in the country. I think he felt that I was quite hard on the DA yesterday, but you know, I think all politicians need to be held to account, and that's generally what I do on the show, regardless of which party they're from. One of you says, tell Colin the city doesn't collect refuse in the townships, and I think that's quite an important fact there. Let's listen to one more voice note on the Joe Sibanyoni prosecution.
12: Hey, JJ and all SAFM listeners, a very good morning. Taxi boss Joe Sibanyoni and his three co-accused walked free yesterday from the extortion and money laundering case. The state prosecutor's failure to appear before Kwaggafontein Magistrate Court may have been because he was kidnapped, paid or killed not to appear, knowing it very well that the case will be struck off the roll. This is what I think, JJ. But the truth will soon come out. Being struck off the roll doesn't mean Sibanyoni is acquitted. Those charges can be brought back anytime by the NPA. That's Andile from Sterkspruit in the Eastern Cape, near Sotho border.
3: Thank you so much for that message. I don't know how you managed to sound so full of the joys of spring so early in the morning, but I do wish I were like you. Thank you for that. And I'm just hoping, Andile, on a more serious note, that that this is not the fate that the prosecutor in this case has met. I'm really hoping nothing violent has happened to this person, but that, you know, perhaps they are able to explain to the NPA and to us at a later stage why they weren't there. Perhaps they were intimidated, but I'm hoping they haven't come to any violent end or haven't suffered any injury as a result of their involvement in this case. We'll take a short break now. When we come back, we'll have that conversation I promised you with Kyle Cowan.
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3: Just after 20 minutes to 10 here on the Daily Discourse. If you've just tuned in, thank you for joining us. Well, more than the equivalent of 8 million rand may have been stolen from the president's Palapala farm in 2020 than originally thought. News 24 reporters Kyle Cowan and Azra Karim are looking into the possibility that it could have been almost double that amount. Let's find out what their investigations uncovered. Kyle Cowan joins us now. Kyle, good morning to you. Thank you for making the time to speak to us today. If not the equivalent of 8 million rand, how much could actually have been stolen from Palapala?
18: Good morning, Jan, and good morning to the listeners. It's always a pleasure to be on this wonderful radio station. Jan, it's a difficult question. It's a question that we've been trying to answer for the past 4 years or so, when, you know, since the start of this whole saga, when Arthur Fraser went to the Rosebank police station. He, of course, from the very beginning has said that anywhere between $4 and $6 million was taken. And very soon after that, the presidency came out and said, no, it was only $580,000. And we sort of very early on at News 24, we were able to dig into the spending patterns of the so-called suspects, you know, the alleged burglars. And we found that they had spent the equivalent of $580,000, about 10 million rand, just on cars. So now what we've done is we finally managed to get hold of a forensic report that the police did, focusing on the bank accounts of Emanuela David. And in their analysis, they have found that he alone spent more than 10 million rand, and more than, you know, 15 million rand moved through his bank accounts in the weeks and months after the burglary. So it's a very important part of the puzzle in trying to answer that burning question: how much was actually stashed under those sofa cushions? And I think it's been very clear from the start that the $580,000 version is not accurate, but answering the question to my satisfaction is still elusive.
3: Right. Carl, I mean, I think someone would perhaps look at this figure and say, is it not possible that the remainder of the money came from somewhere else?
18: No, certainly. And that is what Emanuela David has tried to argue. But, you know, I think that argument, you know, rings hollow, because if we look at what the forensic analysis of his bank accounts was able to find, he had a grand total of 750 rand in his bank account the morning of the burglary. So the 10th of February 2020, they broke into the farm on the 9th of February. And within a couple of days, you know, there are amounts of 380, almost 400,000 rand being deposited in cash into his bank accounts. And what Emanuela David has tried to argue is that, oh, you know, he was involved in a gold dealing business, and it was a friend of his from Namibia. But the reality is, when you actually look at where those cash deposits are coming from, it is very clear to me, and this is part of my ongoing investigations, is that those dollars were changed at very, very small shops, clothing shops, and a car wash in one instance. So it's very clear to me that he utilized a sort of informal foreign exchange network to change those dollars into rand and then deposit that into his bank account. There is no indication of any other business activities in his life. Mr. Emanuela David went on an absolute spending spree that lasted nearly 2 years, and there's no sign in his bank accounts that any of that was driven by any sort of legitimate business activity.
3: When you aggregate these amounts, how much did Emanuela David spend in all?
18: In total, I've worked out just over 15 million rand. Obviously, there is a cut-off period after some months. The police only subpoenaed a certain number of months and years on his bank account. So we are a little bit blind after around about mid-2022. But I had this discussion with my editors, and I think that we came down on it that, you know, he was arrested not long after that. So whatever was spent and squirreled away in those last couple of months will become clear in the fullness of time. But for now, it's enough for us to know that one of the five alleged burglars had access to more money than what the president said was stolen.
3: Tell us about this car buying spree that David went on. It's pretty astonishing.
18: Yeah, so from the very first day after the burglary, the 10th of February, he is driven to Benoni on the East Rand of Johannesburg, and he pulls out wads of dollars, you know, in $10,000 bundles to purchase a Golf 7R. It's a high-performance hatchback, a nice blue one, I must say. And after that, he purchases another vehicle for 180,000 rand in cash, a Polo. He then buys not one but two Mercedes-Benz G-Wagons. He buys a Porsche Carrera 4S. He also buys a Range Rover Sport from a dealership in Cape Town. This is all the first couple of cars, six or seven cars, were bought within, you know, sort of 2 months after the burglary, and the Range Rover bought in November of 2020. And we do know that he did sell one or two of the cars eventually, but one of the G-Wagons was in an accident and written off. So all of this, Jan, just adds to the body of evidence that, you know, Emanuela David was spending, you know, extraordinary sums of money just left, right, and center. And It's the type of spending that you wouldn't see if the person only had one-fifth of $580,000 in his back pocket.
3: What do we know about the whereabouts of the others thought to be involved in this robbery, Kyle?
18: So one of them, Mr. Emanuela David's cousin, Erki Shikongo, he is actually in Namibia. There are extradition processes underway, and we know these things take a very long time. There's another gentleman named by Shambuako, who was arrested, driving at high speed on a highway in Cape Town with guns and cash in his car. And then the whereabouts of some of the others are slightly less clear. I think that, you know, the suspicion is that they've also, these being all having connections to Namibia, or being Namibian nationals, they've all fled back to their home country. And unfortunately, with the way that the law enforcement works, and particularly cross-border, it's been very difficult for the South African police to trace them and go over there and just really have a good look for them.
3: Do we have an extradition treaty with Namibia?
18: I believe we do have a mutual legal assistance agreement, and that is, you know, part of all these processes now is to try and, you know, just trying to get the ball rolling there. But it's a conversation that has to happen, you know, between our DIRCO and Namibia's equivalent of their international relations department. And then it's a conversation that happens between the prosecuting authorities, and then a conversation between the two police services to cooperate. So it does take time. But as far as I know, these processes have been underway for some time, and hopefully within the next couple of months, we might see some movement on that front.
3: Kyle, this is slightly out of the purview of your story, but what would the implications be for the president if this latest information you've uncovered is proven to be true?
18: So I think the implication is very clear, Joanne. It's that the version about the 20 Buffalo and this mysterious Sudanese businessman, Hazim Mustafa, arriving in a limo after traveling, you know, 20 kilometers on dirt roads and handing over a bag of cash on Christmas Day in 2019 is as implausible as it's always sounded. I think that it's very clear that if we can show that these burglars took a lot more money than what they've said, then the initial sort of questions around Palapala and whether the president acted properly in terms of how the money arrived at the farm and the actions thereafter sort of become moot, because then for me, the conversation moves on to what did he do after, you know, this news came to light after June of 2022, when this case was filed with the police, all the public statements, the statements to Parliament, those would all now become dishonest statements, and we'd be able to show that. And then we are talking about a very different kind of accountability as opposed to focusing on events from 6 years ago that we really don't know the full scope of.
3: Kyle Cowan, thank you for unpacking that for us so well. He is an investigative journalist with News 24.
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21: This is the English service of the SABC. Here is the news, read by Patricia Carr. A member of the planning committee of the President's Council, Mr. Nick Tuernicht, has been appointed chairman of the Council's Community Relations Committee.
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23: Eswatini, Southern Africa. Southern Africa's last absolute monarchy, bordered by South Africa and Mozambique. A small nation rich in tradition, ceremony, and cultural pride. Rolling hills, mountains, and savanna shape the landscape. A country where heritage remains central to national identity. Siswati and English are official languages. Culture lives through dance, storytelling, and royal traditions.
24: Eswatini gained independence in 1968, formerly known as Swaziland. The country officially changed its name in 2018. Sugar production, manufacturing, and agriculture support the economy. Strong economic ties connect Eswatini to neighboring South Africa, but challenges remain. Unemployment, inequality, and public demands for political reform. Still, Eswatini continues to preserve its traditions while navigating a changing future.
25: Eswatini protects its heritage with pride and resilience. In every ceremony, in every mountain, In every voice, there is tradition. Eswatini, proud, cultural, and enduring.
22: 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Conversations, context, connection. The Daily Discourse. More than talk, real understanding.
3: It is 8 minutes to 10 on the Daily Discourse, and thank you for the conversations that we're having. Many of your voice notes coming in. One of you says, good morning, Joanne. There was a documentary on ETV Checkpoint about the Ferrari cartels. Some people said even when you arrest them, the next day they are home. Obviously, the prosecutor was saving his life. Thank you, says David in Joburg. That's always a possibility, David. Let's listen to a voice note on this.
0: Good day, SFM and listeners, anonymous here in Mpumalanga. I'm very, very disappointed about the boss of a taxi, Mr. Jos van Nyoni. I think Jos van Nyoni now he's above the law, or why? Because why we should release someone who killed people, robbing people, doing anything? No, Jos van Nyoni, he's above the law of South Africa. We should accept that. We are sick and tired about those corruption, do whatever they want to do, and then state they do not want to say anything. Thank you.
3: Thanks very much for those messages. Let's take a call on that topic. Khotso in Pretoria is on the line to us. Good morning, Khotso.
2: Yes, morning. How are you, Ms. J?
3: I'm so well, thanks. Go for it. Tell me what's on your mind.
2: Look, man. Firstly, we are highly disappointed the manner in which the magistrate handled the case. This is not only a travesty to the rule of law, but it undermines and erodes the judiciary. Number one, Joanne, you see on this high-profile case, ne? Mm-hmm. The understanding is that they know your Mahaga, your Kaiser, they know this kind of cases are high-profile cases.
3: Yes.
2: You cannot leave such high-profile cases in a rural town like Kwaggafontein, whereby the entire community, they almost know each other. Your magistrate know each other with those cartels, and we see those cartels, they have 3-4 wives. Those people, they are interlinked there. So what about the poor prosecutor? As much as yes, it's fine, as much as you're blaming the prosecutor, what about the magistrate? Why didn't Justin give them a bail? But the case remains. So, look now, we are under. Look how now we are so ashamed, embarrassed with how the judiciary has been so weak. You cannot have a judiciary which is weak in a state which is also weak. No, you cannot run the state in this manner. So what we are appealing is that the MPA is supposed to reinstate the case.
3: Yes,
2: after reinstating the case,
3: role.
2: They take the case,
3: yeah,
2: yes.
3: Yeah.
2: They take it to high court, not even district. Because what's happening, this is a serious case, whereby it's extortion, whereby this mafia cartel, you are going to find other cases relating to them. Not only this one of extortion, you are going to find killings, people disappearing, and all manner of crime,
3: right,
2: in the hands of these guys. But again, I still repeat, the magistrate cannot be left alone in this matter. Thank you.
3: All right. Thank you. Thank you for that, Khotso. Khotso has very strong opinions about that. Do you agree with him or do you disagree with him? Some people would say, well, it's as easy as finding the prosecutor, putting the case back on the roll, and then Josie van Nyoni is back in the dock, essentially. But he's also making an important point there about the levity of these cases, right? I mean, this is such an important case, and it's really important that these cases come to court now. And if they don't, you know, we're left with a situation where someone who is accused of a very serious crime may actually walk if we don't intervene to make sure that these cases are kept in court. TK in Mobela is on the line to us. What's your take on this story, TK?
4: I think the previous callers have preempted what I wanted to say.
3: Okay.
4: To say the prosecutor said, I'm not available on Monday. We have seen cases of Kate Mashala.
3: Oh dear, we've lost our line to you, TK. I apologize for that. I'm not sure what happened. Let's listen to one of your voice notes on this.
5: Morning. I think on the issue of taxi bosses who was acquitted, I think even the magistrate should be investigated. I mean, the way she dropped strike off the roll, the case is really suspicious. She really needs to be investigated, more especially without knowing what happened to the prosecutor. I mean, really, there's a lot. Knowing these people, what they are being accused of, it's not just a petty crime. So they're capable of doing a whole lot of things. Thank you.
3: It's amazing how the faith in the judiciary is waning right now. I think the judiciary was one of those sort of last bastions standing, we believed, for so many years. And now we're starting to see that the judiciary has been infiltrated. And I think that has made people very, very suspicious about why magistrates or judges sometimes behave the way they do. So perhaps, I'm not sure if it's a case for investigation, but certainly I think the question needs to be raised as to why the magistrate thought that that was the first decision that ought to have been made instead of looking further into the case given its dynamics. The issue of waste management is also coming up. Let's listen to those voice notes.
6: Morning, Joanne. I just want to share my view on the waste collection in the Western Cape, especially in Cape Town. Now, some of your callers phoned in this morning or even left messages saying that the city don't collect waste in certain areas. Now, well, I'm staying in Cape Town, Gordon's Bay specifically, and I can tell you that the city collects waste every Monday. They even give you recycled bags in which you can put in all the waste, recycled waste, that they also collect on a Monday, and they do it for all the areas within Cape Town. So the people that don't use those recycled bags, I don't know what is the problem with them, because the city gives bags to everyone. Every household gets those bags to put the recycled waste in.
3: Thank you for that. And I must perhaps ask, if you live in a township, are you also getting recycled bags? Are there bins available to you? Because my concern is that I'm hearing from some of our listeners that because these refuse sites are not available, that's why people are dumping content into the drains, which of course they shouldn't be. But where do they put their dirt if they're not given the facilities for that?
7: Good morning, Joanne. My name is Mpaka Makhalama Meja, calling from Bareilly, Limpopo. My child is 4 years old. He knows that once he drops anything on the ground, especially in the house, that doesn't belong to be on the ground or on the floor. I tell him straight that take this and put it to where it belongs. He cannot even ask me where it belongs. He knows that this thing belongs to dustbin. He take it straight to dustbin. You inculcate that from the child, that behavior from the child age, so that when they grow up, they'll know what is it that belongs to where. Thank you, Joanne. Please enjoy your day.
3: Thank you, you too. And thank you for that message. And thank you for raising a responsible citizen there. He's only four, but you can hear already that he's destined for great things because he is learning the issue of self-respect and respect for his environment. All right, it is 10 o'clock here on The Daily Discourse. Let's catch up with Anne Musa, who's got your latest news bulletin.

0: In our top stories, Johannesburg mayor considers soldiers to support city officials and Mihiwa family and supporters march to union buildings. Good morning. Johannesburg mayor Dada Morero says he wants to bring members of the SANDF and the SAPS to the city to be part of the bylaws enforcement operations. He's leading a delegation of city officials to the Marble Towers precinct along Small Street. Morero says the Johannesburg Metro Police Department's attempts to enforce bylaws in the area have been met with violent resistance. He says they've already engaged the Defence Department on the possible deployment of the officers.
1: We are here doing our work. It has nothing to do with any form of an election campaign. Well, my party that I come from and most of the parties that we are together in the government of local community, we have not started on the election campaign. So we are here doing what we said we'd do, by law enforcement.
0: Civil organizations, supporters and family members of the late former Bafana Bafana captain Senzo Mihiwa are expected to march to the union buildings in Pretoria today. They are demanding faster progress in his long-running murder trial. Mihiwa was killed in October 2014, but his murder trial has not yet been concluded in the High Court in Pretoria. Participants of the march have voiced deep frustration over the 12-year delay. They've suggested the Matlanga Commission of Inquiry intervene to expedite the legal process. Calvin Ludla reports.
2: The family is expected to call for urgent intervention from the presidency, saying the case has taken too long to conclude. They say the long delay in the trial has caused continued pain and frustration.

0: The Mzumkulu Municipality, the ANC provincial spokesperson.
1: It is now almost over 8 years and witnesses are ready, the state is ready, but there seems to be a game by one of the accused who keeps changing lawyers. And we really appreciate the judge that raised this matter strongly, that the accused is not going to be allowed to abuse law if he comes back in November with the same strategy. He will have to, the case will have to continue without him having lawyers. And I think it's really unfair to the family that because they deserve to know the truth.
0: And finally, University of Pretoria's Professor Vukosi Marivate says the national orders are tied to the nation's history, values and democratic journey. President Cyril Ramaphosa will this morning bestow national orders on distinguished South Africans and foreign nationals who've made significant contributions to the country's democracy. Professor Marivate says the recognition is an honour.
2: When I got the letter from the presidency, even now, I think it's about 3 days, 4 days later, it feels unreal. You feel like, are you worthy? You think, you know, do I deserve it? Or who else? Like, you know, there are so many people that we tend to work with in our area. Also seeing the other awardees, I'm very honored also to be in the same category as Prof. Karim and Prof. Oliveira, where during COVID, all of us were doing our part in trying to use data and information to help the public as much as possible.
0: Recapping the top story, Johannesburg Mayor Dada Morero says he wants to bring members of the SANDF and the SAPS to the city to be part of the bylaws enforcement operations. For SAFM News, I am Anne Musa.
3: Catch top billing this Thursday on S3 as Sozibini meets boxing champ Kevin Larina ahead of his world title defense. Fez, Jonathan and Ryle compete for cover story glory. SA Lifestyle combines with French chic in a castle of a home. And rapper Gigi LaMaine talks legacy over high tea. That's top billing this Thursday evening at 7. Repeat Sunday at 1 on S3. 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
5: Central African Republic in Central Africa. 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
9: 8 minutes past 10 on the Daily Discourse. I'm Joanne Joseph. Welcome to the second hour of our show. Lovely to have you join us. A lot of conversations happening on the Daily Discourse at this hour.

0: And I might tell you that this hour we're going to spend a little bit of time talking about the Department of Correctional Services. They're introducing these military ranks. Remember, they had them at some stage and they're going back to them in a short while. And I want to find out what's behind this, because Pop Crew, the union that is linked to the Correctional Services Department, is up in arms about this. It's quite unhappy about this. And I wanted to find out what was behind that. So we'll have that conversation in just a short while. And then after 10:30, we're going to speak to the department. Well, we're calling it the Infrastructure Department for this, for the purposes of our conversation. It's COGTA, actually, Cooperative Governance, Traditional Affairs and Infrastructure. All of those fall under that that particular umbrella. But the Infrastructure Development MEC, Jacob Mamabolo, has pointed out how much water tankers have cost and at what cost it's come to the province to actually have to engage in getting water tankers to all these areas where there's intermittent or no water supply whatsoever. And I know that the lines are going to light up during that time. So I'm going to urge you to make use of our numbers throughout the show, in fact. Our studio line 086-000-2032, our WhatsApp line 0614-104-107. And keep those VNs short. Keep them audible as well, please. It's been great getting the various opinions that you are sharing in with us this morning. Before we get started with the Correctional Services story, I also just want to read out some of your voice notes. This is on the issue of waste disposal in Cape Town. One of you says, good morning, Joanne. My sister has recently returned from a holiday in Japan, and she tells me that there are no litter bins in the streets. People take their litter home for disposal, says Jenny in KwaZulu-Natal. Jenny, you have to take your hats off to the Japanese. I mean, they have kind of discipline and hygiene on a different level, public hygiene, that is. You'll see them cleaning up in public places they've been to and disposing of waste the way they ought to religiously. You know, it's so deeply woven into their culture. And I imagine that it was also deeply woven into the cultures we came from before we were colonized, very likely. So I think we need to get back to that idea of our connection to the environment and looking after the spaces in which we live in and taking pride in them as well. Let's listen to a voice note on this.
1: Joanne, poor Khayelitsha, Colin, I don't know why you generalize when you're talking about Khayelitsha. I mean, I live opposite an informal settlement and there's a drain close to my house. Yes, there are people who are throwing leftovers, food leftovers to the drain and, you know, diapers. But because I live close to that drain, I clean it myself. Sometimes I get people to clean the drain and I pay them, because if I don't clean it, the smell comes to my house and also the rats come flocking in my yard, and I even buy disinfectants with my own money. So please don't generalize when you talk about township people and the same people that are sort of throwing all these things to the drain. They actually get free blue bags from the city of Cape Town, but they choose to throw everything to the drain. And you've got people like us who clean those drains. So do not generalize, Colin. I'm a Cape Townian like you.
0: You upset her, Colin. You really did. But I think, you've got these conscious citizens. If only we could put them into a petri dish and clone them, because I really take my hat off to our last listener who sent us a voice note. Imagine having to do that yourself, because other people around you don't care about it or are just being inconsiderate. And how do we entrench the culture of caring about our cities, caring about the areas in which we're living? I think part of the thing is, and tell me if I'm wrong here, I'm happy to hear if I am, but I almost feel, because as people of color, we were dumped in certain areas, right? As black people, our ancestors were removed, our parents, whatever, were removed from the areas in which they were living, where they were happy to live, where they had a sense of community, and they were dumped in these townships, that we feel a kind of resentment about living there, and we don't look after those spaces the way we ought to. I wonder, is that a factor at all? Is it just something that that I'm pondering about that may be completely incorrect? Why don't we take pride in those spaces? Because we have been living in them for a long time, right? Post-apartheid. And not just post-apartheid, actually during apartheid as well. That was where we were dumped, during apartheid, right? So do we need to pay more careful attention to those spaces? And And the fact is, whether we like it or not, we do live in them. And should we change our attitude to how we go about looking after those spaces, especially for our children who are growing up in them? All right. And the other issue is Josie Banyoni. That case is very much on your mind this morning. I want to listen to a voice note on that.
2: Morning, Joanne and SAFM listeners. I'm with those who say the magistrate's conduct leaves much to be desired. It's questionable. And if the investigation could be made, I'm sure something could be found there. These people are unreliable. Unreliable. And indeed, it's a travesty of justice. That magistrate, you'll tell me.
0: All right. Thank you very much for that. And keep those voice notes coming. 14 minutes past 10 on the Daily Discourse. And the Correctional Services Department's decided to go back to military ranks for its staff. That means that, as police have done, Correctional Services employees are also going to be known by titles like Brigadier, Colonel and so forth. Let's find out why Correctional Services Minister Pieter Groenewald decided to reintroduce this. Spokesperson Singabaka Nxumalo is on the line to us this morning. Good morning to us, Mr. Nxumalo. Why has the minister opted to return to these titles?
3: What will assist is that we put everything into context.
0: Yes, please.
3: Correctional services has come a long way from being the Department of Prisons and then becoming the Department of Correctional Services. And in that, it has undergone quite a transformation journey where at times it will have insignias, at times they were removed, brought back, but then differently. And then that's what we've been having, different type of insignias, that some will call them ranks. But then during the demilitarization, it meant that officials no longer have to salute their seniors. So it was more of a civil service more than anything. But then you still had those titles. Hence, you still have the accounting officer being the national commissioner, as you will also find with other institutions within the criminal justice system. So as we've been reviewing, repositioning the department, putting it back into the JCPS cluster, a decision was taken then that even the looks, the field, but also even the ranks that we have, that they ought to conform with the standards that you have in the criminal justice cluster, where you have departments like your SAPS, your Defence, Home Affairs, and others. They use more or less similar insignias, but it was only correctional services where we're using a protocol. And there was even an advice, so to say, you are not even allowed to have protocols in your insignias. So it was something that was consulted and then a decision taken that perhaps the time has come that the department fully aligns with others who are within the same sector.
0: So to what levels of staff would this apply?
3: If you can repeat that question, I didn't get it.
0: I'm just wondering what levels of staff in terms of seniority, what levels would these titles now apply to, Mr. Nxumalo?
3: The titles have no change. You will get your, let's say, your junior officials having a particular insignias, up to your director level having different insignias, your deputy commissioners, chief deputy commissioners, and the national commissioners. So the insignias assist then in differentiating to in terms of levels. So then the officials will identify them by those, but even members of the public, because what will happen in the past is that just ordinary members will see correctional services officials with these insignias, and they always ask, but what does this mean? Because they look different from the rest. As a result, they don't even understand what it means. So therefore, that process needed to be taken in saying that, but correctional services is part of the JCPS cluster. It requires to have its insignias aligned to the rest of the institutions within that cluster.
0: So it sounds to me like you're doing this for the purpose of standardization. There's an element of symbolism as well. But does this change in any way the day-to-day work of the senior officials who carry these titles?
3: No, Bill, but what has changed is that it is bringing pride back into our officials, but also even how the our officials carry themselves, because they now feel that they are part of the criminal justice system family. They now look like the other colleagues. It's no longer a question of saying, okay, where do you work and why are you in situations like this? What does it mean? But it's part and parcel of saying, oh, okay, this is an office of the law, and they will understand those. So even our officials now, that pride is back. But we did not just say, let us change the insignias. We even reintroduced the medals that used to be there in the past that were also stopped. And when you check what was the reason for that, you know, you cannot really, you know, get, you know, to feel it or to understand it, because officials ought to be recognized when they've done well. And the best way to do it is to offer them medals. Yes, they do get a certificate, but that medal means a lot, because something that they can even show to their peers and to other people. So it is more about bringing that pride back, but also that sense of belonging. And then for people, when they see officials walking up there, they can be proud of them.
0: Mr. Nomalo, are you still with us? Oh dear, we appear to have lost the line to Mr. Nomalo. Okay, I'm putting it back to Melissa now, and let's try and get him back on the line. I will, in the meantime, bring into the conversation Pop Crew. This is, of course, the union that is related to the correctional services, the Police and Prisons Civil Rights Union. And Richard Mamabolo is their spokesperson. He joins us now. Good morning to you, Mr. Mamabolo. How do you feel about these insignia ranks being reintroduced?
4: Good morning to you and the listeners. Yeah, I think Senator Bakho Nxumalo is defending the indefensible, really. I think the first point that we make as a union is that, firstly, there are processes which need to be followed. There's a Section 16 of the Labor Relations Act which mandates that for any decision to be made, there should be some reasonable discussion with organized labor. And to that extent, we have not been engaged on this introduction of insignia. In fact, we had first heard of it by the minister when he was presenting it in parliament. So we want to state clearly that, you know, correctional officials are not soldiers, and they are, their mandate is solely for ensuring that there is rehabilitation and to ensure that they perform the role of being correctional professionals working within a constitutional mandate. So the standardization does not improve any major challenges that we find within the DCS currently. You know, we've got challenges around severe overcrowding, understaffing, the deterioration of infrastructure, gang activity and violence, which are the more pressing issues which we have engaged with the minister and, of course, the commissioner, that these are the priorities that need to be dealt with. And in so far as we are concerned, there have been some significant progresses in that regard, and we think that is the way we should continue. As it relates to the insignias, we do not see that they would offer any reasonable improvement into what is currently happening within the Department of Correctional Services.
0: You know, I think anyone listening to this would wonder, why would you not want your members to enjoy the enhanced status, the sense of pride that Mr. Nxumalo is speaking about? I mean, your union has gone as far as to say that this impacts your collective bargaining. Tell me why, yeah. why and how?
4: Look, we have the fact of the matter is that there needs to be some level of engagement, and this matter needs to be referred back to the departmental bargaining chamber. So just as the SAPS South Africa, you know, similar with the Department of Correctional Services, South Africa moved away deliberately from an apartheid-style prison system after 1994. And of course, around 2005, we had similar attempts to actually militarize it. So we feel that it brings a lot of confusion. And of course, it does not necessarily yield with the constitutional responsibility that the Department of Correctional has, which is to ensure that there is rehabilitation, safe custody, reintegration, and of course, human correctional management. So militarization to us is creating a punitive and fear-driven institutional culture that undermines rehabilitation, which is already being challenged as things stand due to a number of other factors that we've been engaged with the department about. And of course, for that, we have engaged on programs around self-sustainability which of course there have been signs that the current regime is actually looking into all those. Now, we feel that that is the correct trajectory. Militarization aspect of it would obviously reverse some of these gains that have been made up to so far.
0: All right. I think you're raising an important point here. And given that we lost Mr. Nxumalo's line a little bit earlier, I want to bring him back into the conversation. Mr. Nxumalo, the Pop Crew spokesperson there, raising something really important about the issue of militarization and saying your employees are not soldiers. Wouldn't you say prisons are violent enough without adding this extra dimension?
3: At no point we ever said that we are taking the department back into militarization. We'll never go back there. Our mandate is very clear, where we have to rehabilitate people in a humane environment and prepare them for life post-incarceration. Here, we are talking about aligning the Department of Correctional Services with other entities within the justice, crime prevention, and security cluster, in saying that there ought to be uniformity. And it's all that we are doing. It doesn't mean that because now the insignia has changed, therefore, Singabako must walk around the street carrying a firearm with his shoulders, no, looking different. No, it's all about aligning and making a point that the department now fully aligns with, you know, with its peers. But it goes even beyond that, where we are saying correctional services ought to gain back its rightful position. Hence, therefore, it needs to look like others and also perform its duties with pride, where the officials will feel that I'm now part of the JCPS cluster fully, because even what I wear defines itself in that particular manner. No one spoke about militarism and correctional services. That past, that's the past that remains there. We don't want to go back there. But there are more other things that are coming, where our officials, you know, ought to be given the respect that they deserve beyond the looks and feel, but even in how some of the responsibilities that they carry ought to define themselves within the JCPS family.
0: But let's take the SAPS, for example. They have all the titles. They sound like soldiers, but even though they're not really. And they've been given exactly the insignia ranks that you are now aspiring to have. Has that in any way improved their performance? I mean, if anything, the South African public will say that post the introduction of those titles, their performance has been worse than ever.
3: The good thing, you can talk about the performance of correctional services, which has been on the rise, without not just the targets that we are meeting them, but even what we are able to deliver and what we are able to achieve as a department, where we are now saying we are not even changing how the ranks that we have. For instance, I've said you will have a director, we do not have a brigadier, as you will have in other departments. You have a deputy commissioner, you have a chief deputy commissioner, and a national commissioner. Those tags will remain in place, but let us align in terms of the look and feel, saying that this institution is part of the crime prevention and the cluster, where when we are deployed on particular activities, because at times we ought to perform similar activities or deploy together, to work together, because we belong in the same family. We all look alike in terms of seniority, in terms of different levels and what we're able to do.
0: So Mr. Nxumalo, is there a cost factor involved here to convert to the insignia system?
3: The good thing is that we develop them internally. So even that cost is very minimal, because it is also not the entire staff complement of correctional services, 38,000 of them. It is only from the ranks of deputy commissioner and up until the national commissioner. And those people do not even make 1% of the staff complement of correctional services.
0: Right. Let's take a call from one of our listeners, Mr. Nxumalo. Vusi is on the line to us. Vusi, what's your take on this issue?
5: Hey, how are you, Joanne?
0: Well, thanks. Tell us what your comment is.
5: Okay. I first want to give thanks and praise to Mr. Nxumalo there. Yeah, I think he's representing us very well. I'm an active member of Correctional Services, and we are very happy with this new rank thing, because as I grew up there, we've noticed that after demilitarizing, even if you don't demilitarize, but there's lots of what you call no respect. Now we are just roaming around, like there's no direction in correctional services. But in terms of bringing this, what you call these new ranks and stuff, it's going to boost even the morale and the accountability, because everything has been so long. Coming to the Pope side, Mr. Mamabula must not speak for us. They never represent us. We are Pope crew for the, it's equal to the, what you call SAPS. What is happening on the SAPS, they never pushed back. But when it's supposed to happen in correctional services, they push back. Remember, SAPS is not a force as well, but all it right. does have this rank.
0: Okay.
5: And then correctional services is also a service, but it does this, have this rank. So the problem of Pope crew here is that this thing is implemented by not whom they want. They don't get credit, so that they can take the credit to the ANC.
0: All right. Vusi, I'm going to ask Richard Mamabolo to respond to that. Mr. Mamabolo, what's your response to what our listener has to say?
4: Yeah, thanks. Look, I do not think Mr. Numoro agrees with this process that is currently taking place, because I think for us, well, the primary issue is that the standardization does not improve the challenges that are faced by correctional services and its members. And I think, like I've been saying, that for the longest of time, the main discussions that we've been having issues with them, which are more pressing issues, are issues around, you know, well, we need to focus around the filling of vacancies. For the past 17 years, the staff complement of the DCS has been on a decline, on a sharp decline. You know, we need to focus on improving salaries, career progression, shift patterns, you know, infrastructural upgrades. Those are the issues that we essentially agree on, which we have engaged on as well. So there has never been a time when this insignia matter was brought to, well, to the fore, that there were engagements with the labor, which is against the, well, the LRA. And for that, I think perhaps the priority should be around all these matters, which I don't think members would be happy by having ranks whilst their working conditions continue to deteriorate.
0: Right.
4: So for us, that should be the main focus.
0: Thank you. Thank you very much for sharing your thoughts with us as well. We had on the line there Singabaka Nqomalo, spokesperson for Correctional Services, and Richard Mamabolo, spokesperson for Pop Crew. It is 10:30 right now. Let's get your latest news headlines.
6: Thank you, Joanne. On the news headlines on SAFM, I am Onda Lambana, and a very good morning. Advocacy group Friends of the Meyiwa Family is calling on President Cyril Ramaphosa to urgently intervene in the ongoing murder trial of Senzo Meyiwa. The ANC in KwaZulu-Natal says there are too many unanswered questions in the long-awaited murder trial of its former Youth League Secretary General Cindy Somagaga, and Johannesburg Mayor Dada Morero says he wants to bring members of the SANDF and SAPS to the city to be part of the bylaws enforcement operations. A full update follows at the top of the hour.
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0: 10:31 here on The Daily Discourse, and we're taking your voice notes. 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
9: Good morning, JJ. You're speaking to Mpo in Cape Town. JJ, I just want to talk about the Department of Justice. What are these guys really doing? You know, I've applied for my criminal expansion, and for a very petty crime that happened many years ago, it's been almost 8 months. I haven't received any correspondence from those people. I even sent someone to go in. They came up with the receipt that they received my application. I follow up with email. That person went back there to check. They told her that there's nothing on the system. We are sitting here. We can't do anything, sitting with petty crimes when we were young, that the department cannot resolve for us. Please assist Joanne. Thank you.
0: Thank you, Paul, for sharing that with us. And I'm sorry to hear that, but I think we must find out how it works and who you should be able to approach. There are probably many young people who've made mistakes, or people who've made mistakes in their youth and are living with the consequences of those, battling to get work and so on, because you've got this mark against your name. So we'll find out a little bit more about that for you. Here's a comment on the Josi Banyoni case.
10: Good morning, Andy JJ, the radio driver. I want to talk about the guy, the the prosecutor who didn't pitch up. I think this case is much deeper than what we think. The magistrate knew exactly what was going to happen. I agree with the guy who suggested that the magistrate must be investigated. Together with the prosecutor, it is well choreographed. Silas Johannesburg.
11: Good morning, Asjohan. Asjohan, maybe you don't know Colin. Us as radio listeners, as talk radio listeners, we know Colin from other sister radio stations of SAFM, like Radio 2000. The man doesn't see black people as equals. He sees them as inferiors. He's an old grumpy man. He's just grumpy. Colin from Cape Town, Mike from Newlands, those guys, they don't see black people as equals in this country.
0: All right. Thank you for sharing those thoughts with us and keep them coming. You know, it's tricky. We try and invite as many voices as possible onto the show. And some people do come on and they say things bordering on offensive, not quite overtly offensive, but covertly offensive. And consequently, you know, you've got to regulate that conversation and make sure that people, what they're saying doesn't spill over into what is offensive. And so as you say, you've been listening to Colin on various other radio stations. You know, if Colin crosses the line, in fact, if anybody crosses the line, I try my best to stop that, to put a stop to that and to call them out over it. But yeah, I mean, people have very different opinions and you know, we're a very diverse nation of very different perspectives. And so we're going to hear them all on the show. But you are more than welcome to share yours as well. I'll take a call from Vusiwe Kaya in East London on the correctional services issue. Good morning, Vusiwe Kaya.
12: Good morning, JJ. Good morning to your guests there. You know, I was listening to Singabako talking about their reasoning behind this. He did not mention the constitutional provision that allows them to move from a service to being a force. Because whether we like it or not, when you change these insignias and ranks, you are introducing a military culture in an environment that is supposed to be a service, as provided for in the Constitution. And I have recollection of Pope Crew rejecting this thing when it came to SEPs. Because once government moves from what is provided for in the Constitution, because the Constitution says the minister must implement this and have a legislation and all that, once you depart from that, you're beginning to shift from what you are empowered by law to implement. So these practices and uniformization that are not aligned with the Constitution are becoming a big problem, and they're making government to be respected by the people, to be deemed as moving away from the constitutional provisions that are not similar to what we had before democracy. Thank you.
0: I love that, Vuzwika. That was my concern as well, to be honest. It's not just about instilling a sense of pride. People, there are people who will feel proud from having these insignias on their uniforms and perhaps might be psychologically influenced to do their jobs better, although the argument can be made that you shouldn't need an insignia to do your job to the best of your ability. You should do that as a matter of honour. But having said that, we know about the history of violence in our country. We know that correctional services spaces often do turn violent. And sometimes, as much as they want to offer rehabilitation, things go the other way, right? Those are fairly violent environments in general. And they bring together people who have often committed violent acts. And so all of this needs to be taken into account when one thinks about this. You're quite right, I think, when you say bringing the spirit of militarization back into it is what is the concern. And it seems that no thought has been given to that whatsoever. Because we've seen the consequences of this with the SAPS, I think you have mentioned, and it's really worth thinking about. All right, one of the issues that we are going to deal with, we'll take a short break in a moment, but we're talking water, right? All things water in Gauteng in particular for today. But I'd love to hear from you on this on our studio line 086-000-2032, WhatsApp 0614-104-107. After this short break, we're going to be talking about the proliferation of water tankers, what it has cost the province, and why we're not seeing that permanent infrastructure being built. Stay with us.
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14: Djibouti, East Africa. The Horn of Africa's strategic gateway, positioned along one of the world's busiest shipping routes, connecting the Red Sea to the Indian Ocean. Bordered by Eritrea, Ethiopia, and Somalia, a land of desert landscapes, salt lakes, and volcanic terrain. Home to Lake Assal, one of the lowest points in Africa. French and Arabic are official languages. Afar and Somali cultures shape the nation's identity and daily life.
15: Djibouti gained independence in 1977, a young nation with global strategic importance. 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But challenges remain. Water scarcity, unemployment, and heavy dependence on imports. Still, Djibouti continues to grow as a regional hub.
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0: Almost 20 minutes to 11 here on the Daily Discourse, and Independent Newspapers is telling us that Gauteng Education MEC Lebogang Maile has a South African Human Rights Commission, was actually lauding the South African Human Rights Commission investigation into the ongoing water crisis in Gauteng. He's worried at how badly communities and schools across the province are affected by the lack of access to water, which is a basic human right. But in a moment, I'm also going to be telling you about the issue of water tankers, right? It's a very emotive issue in many parts of the country, not least this province, Gauteng, and the regular interruptions to water services has led to a trend of the provincial government hiring these water tankers to either compensate for no water supply or intermittent supply. And the infrastructure development MEC Jacob Mamabolo says these water tankers have cost a packet. In fact, they've run into hundreds of millions of rands. And that is a really, really devastating figure to look at, believe me, even on paper. Let's bring into the conversation, first of all, Director at AHL Water and water expert, Aisha Lahar. Ms. Lahar, good morning to you and thank you for making the time to speak to us today. This actually seems to be an absurd conversation we're having about how hundreds of millions have been spent on water tankers when what we actually need is proper water infrastructure.
17: Good morning, Joanne, to you and your listeners. I totally agree with you. We seem to be talking about water. The conversations with water are dominating the news, am I right? It's been for years we're talking about the lack of the increase in non-revenue water, the lack of action from municipalities to react to leaks, to poor water quality, the use of water tankers. But what is happening, we are doing nothing about it. And what shocks me is that we know the numbers are so exaggerated, like 264 million that was quoted as being spent on water tankers. But where is the action plan associated with this to actually do something to address the issues related to use of water tankers?
0: Yeah, that's a really good question. Of course, the DA's alleging that Joburg Water is using water cuts and Rand Water maintenance as an excuse to keep procuring water tankers, the implication being that something untoward is taking place here. Do you think that allegation is, you know, overt or not, is justified?
17: In South Africa, we cannot say whether it's an allegation or a truth, because there always seems to be a news article thereafter that will prove it was actually the fact. But I think we need to look at something deeper, Joanne. What is the overall plan to ensure that there is sustainable supply to all the residents, whether it's in Gauteng, Johannesburg, wherever? I mean, surely there must be some infrastructure plan that is in place for replacement of infrastructure. But I think it starts before that. Where have we identified where the areas are that must be upgraded? Have we identified the problem areas? Do we understand what the root cause of that problem is? Is it because of illegal connections? Is it because of infrastructure, aging infrastructure? Is it because of lack of maintenance? When we do that, we will be able to understand where the money must go. But it seems like all we talk about is money needs to go, but where is the money going to go? And if we do not do a correct root cause analysis, we will not put the money in the correct place that will actually ensure people get water at the end of the day. And in that vacuum, the water tankers are going to proliferate. So I'm asking, do we lack the capacity to implement, to do corrective measures to identify what is root cause? And the answer is no, if you have competent people and engineers and scientists that are employed by municipalities to identify the root cause and then implement a structured plan, long-term plan to address this. But I don't see that. I haven't heard any plans from the municipalities as to how they're going to reduce the water losses, what is the root cause. So it seems like we're just running around in circles, but we're not moving in any direction.
0: Are you telling me, Ms. Lahar, that no audit's been done that would answer the kind of questions you've asked, including what the actual problem areas are, you know, whether the root causes have been identified and a kind of structured plan to move forward with how they're going to deal with that?
17: You know, if we look at the Blue Drop and the Green Drop reports that were released, there's a lot of information in that reports. Now, what is one of the requirements for your Blue Drop and Green Drop is that you have conducted a risk assessment and a process audit of your treatment plant. By doing that, then you then develop an implementation plan, a long-term implementation plan to address the way your water supply system is operating, be it your treatment plant, be it your abstraction, or whether it's a reticulation network. Most municipalities don't have that. Surely those plans are the ones that must be looked at to see, do they cover all the components of your supply system, whether it's your billing, whether it's your illegal connections, whether it's lack of maintenance teams, and then you have a plan in place and you would put budget to that and say, in year one, this is what I will be addressing. In year two, that is what I will be addressing. And the associated savings that you will get along the way. If we have such plans in place, we will move towards targets and we will evaluate the implementation of that. All we hear is there's so many billions rands given. And I ask again, where is it given if we don't know where is it going? It's probably going to water tankers.
0: Very likely. I mean, officials are also faced with a dilemma here if they begin building systems for water provision. How do Gauteng residents, or in fact residents in any other part of the country, access water while the infrastructure is being built?
17: So we come to it's the chicken and egg now. We were supposed to have had plans in place forever so that you're always responding in a big city like Johannesburg or any other metro in the world. You would always be responding to an increase in population, to an increase in, you know, what to address that and climate change, etc. But we don't have those plans, so we're literally starting from zero base. So now we have to play catch-up. So yes, in the interim of the catch-up, we will have to put in tankers to ensure that while something is happening, this is a temporary measure. But the emphasis again is tankers are temporary measures. So you can say this tanker will be in place for the next 1 year till A, B, C, or D is being done. But it can't be full-time tankers that we are using for years and years on end because that is not a sustainable solution.
0: Yeah, quite right. I mean, you're aware of the Human Rights Commission's investigation into the poor water supply countrywide. What are you hoping will come out of that, Ms. Lahar?
17: Okay, so I'm all in favor of the Human Rights Commission doing all these investigations, you know, to go ahead. And they've done lots of investigations. It was the whole Hammanskraal saga about water quality. They go in any area. What is missing there is they don't have the authority to go in and regulate and or fine non-functional municipalities. They don't have the authority to do that. All they can do is write reports, give it to Parliament, and wait for something to happen. As is the case with all the other legislation that we have. We've got Blue Drop, we've got Green Drop, we've got Human Rights Commission, we've got independent commissions that set up, that identify what the areas of concern are. We have Department of Water and Sanitation regulations saying where there is water quality failures. But where is the enforcement? Where is the consequences that comes with non-compliance? That is missing. And until we ensure that there is some responsibility and accountability for non-compliance, we are just going to have reports. For me, it seems like we always have commissions of inquiry, am I right? But whether it's in water or in any other area, but where do we look at the consequences? Who faces the music so that we can change the narrative that we currently have about non-functioning municipalities? Where is the authority?
0: I want to ask, especially given what the Human Rights Commission is working on, can the municipalities be legally compelled to provide water to the residents of this country if it ends up in court, and not necessarily via water tankers if those are what is eating up the money?
17: I'm not sure what the mandate is, but I know that the Human Rights Commission doesn't have a mandate to force municipalities to do certain things. I think that is one of the reasons why there is a proposed amendment to the Water Services Act by the Department of Water and Sanitation, because that would give the Minister of Water and Sanitation the authority to go intervene in a municipality that is not failing, that has been given several warnings and are still not doing anything to improve water services. Perhaps that is the way that the minister and the national government can then come in and take over, you know, failing water services. But until that Water Services Act is revised and that comes in, we have no authority to intervene, whether it's at the national level, you know, or at the municipal level, to intervene and ensure things are put in place.
0: Ms. Lahad, I'm going to ask you to stay on the line with us, please, because we were really hoping to speak to the MEC, first of all, of Infrastructure Development in Gauteng, Jacob Mamabolo. We were told that he'd been called into a meeting, but that his spokesperson, Theo Nkonki, would speak to us instead to discuss specifically this issue, that some municipalities have spent as much as 264 million rand in 3 years on water tankers. I mean, it really is mind-blowing, and we wanted a response to that. We cannot get hold of Mr. Nkonki to actually speak to us. So I'll be taking some of your voice notes on this as well in the meantime. One of you says, again, water. Our most basic human right is now in the hands of some sort of tanker mafia. And clearly, that mafia determines how infrastructure is either built, maintained or not. How scary for this basic resource. People of colour can walk around without a dompas, but after 30 years, many can't have easy access to clean running water. How ironical and embarrassing to all that we revered and called comrades, says Naveen in Durban. And that's quite right. I mean, I think it's a very serious issue indeed, Naveen, and everyone else who is commenting on the issue of water tankers. It looks like corruption may be at the root of many of these problems. We'll take a short break. Continue our conversation with Aisha Lahar when we come back.
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0: 10 minutes to 11 here on the Daily Discourse, and we are speaking to the director at AHL Water and water expert, Aisha Lahar, speaking about this massive expenditure, 264 million rand in 3 years on water tankers. And of course, the Infrastructure Development MEC has come out speaking against that, saying, well, we've got to do something about this. But I'm not hearing him say in the public domain yet, nor on this program, because we haven't been able to speak to his department, what they plan on doing about it. Ms. Lahad, this issue of water tankers, the tenders that go out, this statement that one of our listeners is making, describing it as a water mafia, water tanker mafia type situation, is it really that serious?
17: So I can't comment on what happens at municipal, at the municipal level. I cannot comment on that. However, it seems to be widely reported that that is an issue, that municipal water tankers is become common practice. But I don't understand. If I always would think it, because I'm a practical person and I work at plant level. So when I visit municipalities, I always ask, do you have an internal maintenance team? Because that would be a critical thing, a critical competency to have internally. Most municipalities don't have maintenance teams, but they've got water tankers to give people water. So surely if we want to start from a bottom-up approach, we need to start with what is the basics that would ensure a competent water supply system. Would that not be plumbers and millwrights and spares,
19: replacement program, routine maintenance. Surely that is the basic that the municipality must have. If they do have that in place, that at least they would be looking at leaks, etc., you would have less water tankers. But the money is not spent on building up the capacity of a municipality to effectively operate and maintain their treatment plant and reticulation network. Instead, the money is going on the band-aid, which is your water tanker. But is it politically driven? I can't comment on that. It seems to me that we would rather do that instead of capacitating our municipalities to actually be able to operate and maintain the systems. Where does that decision lie? I would say that at the municipal level, the political will to change from relying on water tankers to building capacity within your municipality. I just want to add, one of the recent changes that came to the revised norms and standards for water and sanitation is that the technical director of a municipality must be a qualified engineer registered with EXA. I think if that is in place, we will already see a ripple effect where you have an engineer that is the technical director and would understand what is required in water and sanitation vision of a municipality, would employ the right people and would get improvements. Maybe we could start with that as a beginning. And then you can see how many plumbers do we have, how many electricians do we have. That would be where we would be moving in the right direction.
0: Right. Let's listen to one more of our voice notes on the issue of water in Cape Town.
20: Good morning, Mr. JJ. No, we in the Western Cape were blessed because we're governed properly by the right people who know how to do their jobs. Even during day zero, if you remember, we did have water in Cape Town, in Khayelitsha, because I know people, they will think, no, I'm in town. No, I'm in Khayelitsha, Black Township. We had water 24 hours a day. Even sheikhs are having water in Cape Town. So we're blessed in this province, more than any other province in South Africa, past Cape Town.
0: Pastor, thank you for that. An interesting comment there from someone who is living in a township in Cape Town, Ms. Lahar. Would you say that Cape Town has done better on the whole in regard to water provision?
19: So if I look at what is in the public domain is the evaluation of municipalities, I always look at the Blue Drop and the Green Drop reports because they give the legislative requirements and operational best practices to ensure efficient and effective operations and maintenance of water and wastewater plants. And generally, yes, the Western Cape and Cape Town is doing better than other municipalities in South Africa. I mean, if you look at the report, it clearly shows there are municipalities where plants are in a critical state, whether it's water or wastewater. You know, this is your Northwest Province, unfortunately, the Free State as well, the Northern Cape, some areas of the Eastern Cape, and we see which is the stronger areas. So the information is out there. And if you actually critically evaluate the information, why can we not use the best practices that are in place where there is effective delivery of water services? Use that and replicate it all over. It is not difficult. For me, the legislation is so open and out there for municipalities to comply. They know exactly what is required. It's merely to go in and do it. I mean, one of the requirements for Blue Drop and Green Drop is a competent maintenance team that has got the required experience and expertise. So if you have that and you have a reporting system, surely you can already improve your maintenance and you don't need to rely, you know, on your water tankers. And the other thing is, we're not looking at infrastructure and maintenance because it doesn't seem to be like a popular way to spend your money. You know, when you do maintenance, it's not seen by people that you're spending the money. So people would rather put in water tankers to put the bandage on instead of actually doing what is required. And if we don't do this, we're going to end up with systems that are so badly deteriorated, Joanne, that it's going to take years to get them back up again. It's not like Eskom where, you know, if the electricity is switched off tomorrow, they switch it on and suddenly you have electricity.
0: Yes.
19: If water systems are deteriorated, it will take years for us to get those systems back up and running. And even if you put a new pipe in, the water doesn't flow immediately, as you know. It takes days for it to come back. So when do we start? We're supposed to have started yesterday.
0: Absolutely.
19: Can we start now? Yes, we should.
0: Ms. Laha, taking a call from one of our listeners in Durban, Nelson is on the line to us. Good morning, Nelson.
21: Morning, ma'am. Sorry if I was betrayed with your call, well, to become, I apologize. And I follow your chat on SAFM for years now. And every year, the same thing about service delivery, water. Now, you're talking to an ex-water employee. I work in the municipality at Chigwini Metro Water.
0: What's gone wrong there, Nelson, as a former insider?
21: I arranged with some Adam from Watercam to have a meeting. And I wrote emails to y'all. The problems start in the bottom, not on top. If your people who are working, they don't know what's happening. You don't need, if you're not controlling your services properly, like the lady said, people, we ran the old Metro Water. And we did our work diligently to the T and in apartheid time. And everything was counted for. And you had no issues with service delivery. We're not saying maybe you're 10%, but everything was done. I want to have a meeting with the mayor of Durban on the air with y'all to know sure where the problem is.
0: All right.
21: I take 10 people who worked in the Metro Water, go back, and we'll provide the service. You won't have all these hiccups.
0: All right. Nelson, thank you.
21: That's my challenge.
0: All right. Thank you. Thank you for that, Nelson. I mean, I think what Nelson's getting at there, Ms. Laher, is that the people who used to work there were competent, and they've clearly been replaced by people who are not doing, according to him, not doing what they ought to do in terms of their job descriptions.
19: I would like to add to that. I belong to the Water Institute of Southern Africa, as so many of the water professionals in South Africa. We have the required skills and expertise in this country. There is no shortage of skilled engineers, of skilled asset managers, of skilled technicians. There is no absence of even service providers that can provide all the required equipment and services and technologies, like trenchless technologies there where you can upgrade your pipes in a much quicker way than what we're doing using conventional construction and replacement methods. But we are not given the opportunity to implement this and to use our expertise. To me, it's like there is a gate there at municipalities and only certain service providers are appointed to do work. And that is where the issue is. If we open it up and actually use the person that's best, that is the best technology at the best price, we will get good services. It's not like it's a rocket science. All over the world, these technologies have been used for many, many years, but we don't use it in South Africa. What is the reason that we are not doing this? Is it the people on the ground that are resistant or do not understand that there are these technologies? Is it the procurement processes that are not totally open and transparent so that we appoint the best person for the job, that we are not getting the services that we require? If municipalities were operating as a business, we would have the best people, the best skills, and the latest technology. But it's not.
0: It's very, very disturbing indeed. Ms. Laher, thank you for your expertise there. Director at AHL Water and water expert Aisha Laher joining us there. She was kind enough to stay with us for that entire half hour because we were sadly let down by the infrastructure development MEC's office. The MEC himself was supposed to speak to us. As I said, he got called into a meeting. No word from Theo Nkonki, his spokesperson, with whom we were supposed to connect in his place. And perhaps he will give us a call and explain to us why he was unable to be here and have that conversation with us on SAFM. We do want to give government a voice, but when you are given the opportunity to speak and you say you will make yourself available, please do so. It really helps our listeners to get a full picture of what's going on. 11 o'clock on the dot, Undela Mbana standing by with your latest news.

0: Thank you, Joanne. On the top stories, Ramaphosa called on to intervene in the Senzo Meyiwa trial and the national orders underway in Pretoria. For SAFM News, I am Onde Lambana, and a very good morning. Advocacy group Friends of the Meyiwa Family is calling on President Cyril Ramaphosa to urgently intervene in the ongoing murder trial of Senzo Meyiwa. The former Bafana Bafana captain's family, friends and supporters are expected to gather at the union buildings in Pretoria soon. They will highlight their frustrations over the delays in the murder trial. Meyiwa was shot dead in Fort Loras in Ekurhuleni in October 2014. Five accused are currently on trial for his killing. Coordinator of the advocacy group is Hubert Mapulo.
1: We're here to hand over a memorandum to the Office of the President after his ministers failed us, the Minister of Police, the Commissioner of Police, the Minister of Justice, on a matter that Mr. Meyiwa, Sifiso Meyiwa, opened, a case of defeating the ends of justice regarding the corruption and cover-ups that is being done by the police in the murder case of his brother, Senzo Meyiwa.
0: The ANC in KwaZulu-Natal says there are too many unanswered questions in the long-awaited murder trial of its former Youth League Secretary General Cindy Somagaga. The trial could not proceed yesterday due to defense lawyers delaying the High Court in Pietermaritzburg. Magaga died in September 2017. He had succumbed to wounds after being shot in July in the same year following his exposure of corruption in the Umzimkulu municipality. ANC provincial spokesperson Sifiso Sonjika.
2: It is now almost over 8 years, and witnesses are ready, the state is ready, but there seems to be a game by one of the accused who keeps changing lawyers. And we really appreciate the judge that raised this matter strongly, that the accused is not going to be allowed to abuse law if he comes back in November with the same strategy. He will have to, the case will have to continue without him having lawyers.
0: Johannesburg Mayor Dada More.

0: So we are here doing what we said we'd do, by law enforcement.
1: A group of foreign nationals has gathered outside the Durban Central Police Station to seek shelter. They allege that they've been receiving threats from some community members in the areas where they live. The group includes mothers and children from townships and surrounding parts of Durban. They say they spent the night outside the police station and endured cold weather conditions with Vina Bahatis from the Democratic Republic of Congo.
2: The comments I've been getting from the communities, they're claiming that we must be out of the country by the 30th of June because whatever that's going to happen, we don't have to blame them. And also we've been told that, oh, why you're still here, why you're still here. So basically it's the same thing over and over. They ask me why they're still here, you know. That's what I'm here for. Asking for protection from the police and telling them that we've been threatened by the communities. Well, some of us, we're doing garden work. So we're inside the garden doing our gardens. And then they were just passing and screaming, hey, sis, hey, mama, nizohamba nini, when you're going back to your countries so you can leave us the garden for us.
1: The national orders are underway at the Sifako Mahato Presidential Guest House in Pretoria. President Cyril Ramaphosa is bestowing the national orders on 38 distinguished South Africans and foreign nationals who have made significant contributions to the country's democracy. Director General in the Presidency, Phindi Lebaleni, has described the national orders as an important tool in nation building.
3: It's about contributing to the new character of South Africa that we must consistently work on and build. And today we're saying we're taking a moment to reflect on those achievements and honor them and reward them accordingly.
1: Recapping the top story, advocacy group Friends of the Mayua family is calling on President Cyril Ramaphosa to urgently intervene in the ongoing murder trial of Senzo Mayua. I am Onde Lambana for SAFM News headlines at 11:30.
4: As part of Africa Month, now we are profiling
5: Tunisia, Northern Africa. North Africa's Mediterranean gateway, bordered by Algeria and Libya, with coastlines opening towards Europe and the wider Mediterranean world. A land where ancient history meets modern ambition. Home to Carthage, one of history's great civilizations. Arabic is the official language. French is also widely spoken across business, education, and daily life.
6: Tunisia gained independence in 1956, a nation shaped by reform, education, and cultural exchange. Tourism, manufacturing, agriculture, and trade drive the economy. Tunis stands as a center of culture and political life in North Africa. In 2011, Tunisia became the birthplace of the Arab Spring, a movement that echoed across the region. But challenges remain. Unemployment, economic pressures, and political uncertainty. Still, Tunisia continues to balance tradition, identity, and modern progress.
7: Tunisia carries the spirit of change and renewal. 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
4: 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Conversations, context, connection. The Daily Discourse on SAFM with Joanne Joseph. Unpacking the issues that matter.
8: 7 minutes past 11 here on the Daily Discourse. We're into our final hour, and I must tell you about what is going on in Pretoria right now. The 2026 national orders are being bestowed by President Cyril Ramaphosa on various individuals who've brought honour to the country. Jonathan Butler, the musician, has just received the Order of Ikhamanga. Let's dip in very quickly to hear his response to that.
9: Thank you very much. Let's give him a great round of applause.
8: All right, the president has just congratulated him, and he's walking off the stage with his award. Many more of those awards to come over the course of the morning. All right, that was on a slightly lighter note, but we're getting into the tough stuff in just a short while on the program, 8 minutes past 11. And in this hour, we're talking about the issue of the parts of the National Health Act that were declared invalid by the Constitutional Court yesterday. We'll talk about its bearing on NHI, because the National Health Insurance is definitely going to be impacted by that issue of the court ruling, and it'll certainly hold government back in terms of how it intends to implement the NHI. So we'll chat in a while to the South African Medical Association that had a hand in resisting that and opposing that move in court. We have been able to get

0: Hold of Theo Nkonki. He is the MEC's spokesperson for infrastructure in Gauteng. And hopefully he is going to speak to us around about 20 past 11 to just give us some feedback on what his department has to say in regard to those water cuts. But right now, let's get into that first story. Yesterday, we brought you the breaking story on the Constitutional Court declaring that some parts of the National Health Act were unconstitutional. One of the aspects it took issue with was called a certificate of need that government wanted to implement to get all healthcare service providers, in other words, doctors, public and private clinics and hospitals, to ask for permission to either operate or expand into certain areas. The Concord said no. It ruled in favour of Solidarity and of the South African Medical Association that had strongly opposed that idea. Dr. Mvuyisi Mzukwa is SAMA's chairperson. He joins us on the line now. Dr. Mzukwa, good morning to you. Thanks for joining us here on the Daily Discourse. On what grounds had you opposed the certificate of need?
1: Good morning to you and to your listeners, and thanks for inviting us. Now, first of all, I think as the South African Medical Association, we welcome the Constitutional Court's judgment confirming the invalidity of the certificate of need provisions in the National Health Act. Now, it does two things. One, it does not reject health reform. It just confirms that health reform must be lawful, it must be rational, evidence-based, and also it must be practically implementable. Now, if you look at the Constitutional Court, it found that the certificate of need was not rationally connected to its stated purpose of improving access to healthcare services. And obviously, it found that it unjustifiably limited the right of those to choose the trade, it talked to the occupation and the operation of the professions freely. Now, if you look at this, it is important that we look at what is at stake here. At stake here is how you develop policy. You know, do you develop policy under a command and control type of environment, or do you give communities, including the stakeholders, you know, to have a voice in terms, because this will be affecting the very same stakeholders that you are avoiding in terms of communicating and making sure that you move with everybody when you do health reform.
0: You know, I hear what you say, and I think you make a very good point, Dr. Mzukwa, on the issue of lawful and evidence-based policy. But government's also walking a fine line here. It argued it was just trying to enforce equality to ensure that patients in certain disadvantaged areas could access healthcare close to home instead of just the more affluent areas housing most of the facilities. There must surely be merit to that.
1: Well, I think the court also accepted that, you know, that government has a legitimate and an important duty to address unequal access to healthcare services. And as an association, we agree with that. But now, that constitutional right of access to healthcare, it requires active reform. That's what you are stressing here, you know. Because it found that the certificate of need provisions were not rationally connected to that purpose. Now, in simple terms, the law did not show how the purpose system would actually improve access to care. It created just a powerful system of centralized control, if I may put it that way, but without enough clarity on how it would work, who it would apply to, how decisions should be made, and how affected rights and interests would be protected. Now, this is important, when it comes to the issue of addressing the inequalities that we see between provinces, between the urban and the rural areas, because we feel that instead of government making sure that they have a system that is redesigned, to accommodate everyone in South Africa, Instead, they use this command and control approach without considering the important facts on the ground. Because if you reform a healthcare system in South Africa, you must also understand the complexities around it. I think we are on record, you know, as the South African Medical Association, to say we support the principle of universal health coverage as envisaged by the United Nations. But what we do not agree is this approach that is being used by government, where we feel that even when we make input, you know, in how the reform process should be, there is no there's no meaningful engagement from government, and we feel that we are left out in terms of the critical issues that we are raising as an association.
0: I mean, I can quite understand as healthcare workers, you don't want policy foisted on you. But at the same time, you know, there's got to be a way of designing policy in a way that enables doctors and other healthcare workers to be deployed and to move into areas that are more neglected. If not through legislation, how does government do that?
1: Well, I think the important part around this was that, you know, this is giving us an opportunity and government an opportunity, you know, to reset this reform process, you know, in terms of, you know, we need to go back to the basics. How do you develop a policy? And if you are developing a policy, you need to consult meaningfully. And that's all we're asking for. And we also think that, you know, people in all these areas, including the rural areas, they need to be, you know, given access to high quality healthcare. But it can be at the expense of healthcare workers, where you find that rural areas by this government have been ignored. You know, if you go to the rural areas, the infrastructure is not there in terms of the roads. There is no water. Go to the Eastern Cape rural areas. There is no water. For more than 30 years of a democratic government, there is no water, despite the fact that, you know, the ruling party would be getting majority in the Eastern Cape. But in the rural areas, there's no water. So you can't legislate that by forcing doctors to the rural areas and think that the services will improve, when actually you have ignored the socio-economic environmental factors that determine health in communities.
0: Dr. Msukwa, tell me this. I mean, this also has implications for the proposed national health insurance, in that government will have less control of the locations of healthcare facility sites. How devastating an effect do you think it will have on their plan to spread these out across the country?
1: Well, we think it has got a wider relevance to the current debate on NHI, as you put it. And we as some of consistently argued, you know, that South Africa needs a universal health coverage, as I said, you know, that is constitutionally sound, financially feasible, and institutionally capable of implementation. Now the Concord yesterday reinforced, you know, several concerns that have been raised in relation to the NHI model, you know, this excessive centralization, the broad discretionary powers and insufficient institutional safeguards that we've been complaining about, the unclear implementation mechanisms, and the tendency to assume that, you know, legal control will automatically translate into better access. You know, these are the issues that we, you know, if you follow our argument, we made contributions, you know, as it relates to the NHI, as far back as during the times of the white paper, the green paper, the white paper, the bid itself, early in 2011, 2012. And we even went to a stage where we made oral presentation to Parliament. When we could not get joy, we petitioned the national, the NCOP. We even wrote a letter to the state president, you know, stating our concerns. But all of those were disregarded and ignored by government. That pushed us to the last resort of going to the court of law and ask the judges, you know, to drag government to court so that they can explain themselves in terms of our concerns that we're raising. So we didn't end there. We recently started new conversations with the minister to say, Minister, we know that we have a court case there, but can't we talk about these things and see if we can find each other on the issues that we are raising? Because we think as the profession, these issues are critical, you know, for the reform of the country.
0: All right. Thank you very much for speaking to us. That, of course, is SAMA's chairperson, Dr. Mvuyisi Mzukwa, speaking to us about that court victory of theirs yesterday. I couldn't help but think while he was speaking about forcing doctors into certain areas where it's uncomfortable for them to go. And he spoke about their democratic right not to be forced to go into these areas, because on the one hand, we've got two imperatives here. Government rightly wants to make sure there's equitable access to healthcare in various different parts of the country. But Dr. Mzukwa has made the point that if you send doctors into areas, if you force them to go into areas where there aren't things like basic water provision, and they can't do their jobs properly, that it's completely undemocratic to actually compel them to go. That was the argument they made before the court, and they won. And isn't it amazing? We started this conversation on water a little bit earlier on in the show, and it's amazing how it has, excuse the pun, leaked into this part of the show as well. This was a conversation that we were simply having about a medical issue and the issue of the National Health Insurance and the National Health Act. But again, the issue of water has filtered into this conversation as well, because it is such a basic provision, and doctors are being expected to go to work at facilities in far-flung areas. They may be rural areas or remote areas, but they're areas where the facilities have been so badly neglected that there is no water to those areas. How do you expect doctors and other healthcare workers who have to work in very sterile, highly clinical conditions, right? Very sterile conditions, deeply hygienic conditions. How do you expect them to do their jobs in those areas without risking the lives of their patients and risking their own lives if they do not have such a basic provision? It really is a very disturbing thing indeed. And sadly, that is the intro to our conversation with Theo Nkonki. But I also do want to remind you of the issue that led to this conversation in the first place, and this is the issue of the lack of access that Gauteng's residents have to water facilities. I mean, many people are saying that their water is cut off for days at a time. Some of them do get water tankers into their area, others don't. But the bottom line is that they are really highly dependent on these water tankers in order to get access to water. So the issue of water supply in Gauteng is a very worrying thing. And infrastructure development MEC Jacob Mamabolo has come out saying that these water tankers actually cost a packet. Some municipalities are spending hundreds of millions of rand over just a few years in order to provide them to communities. So let's get into this conversation with Theo Nkonki, who's spokesperson. Theo Nkonki, who is the spokesperson for the department and has kindly joined us now. Mr. Nkonki, good morning to you. Is it true that some municipalities have spent as much as 264 million rand in 3 years on water tankers in Gauteng?
2: A very good morning to you, Joanne, and great to hear you on the airwaves again. You are absolutely correct. We are quite alarmed, really, at the expenditure that is running away from municipalities due to the fact that we don't have, as you said in your intro, we don't have the infrastructure that is needed to guarantee that residents get their water. But having said that, we need to be quite mindful as well of the nature of the province that we are in. As you know, population growth in this area, if you for instance look at informal settlements that are cropping up everywhere, it tells you that we are growing at a rapid pace. So infrastructure is lagging behind the growth of populations in Gauteng. So that's why municipalities then have to rely on water tankering to ensure that at least that basic right that people deserve and that basic point of dignity that people deserve, they do access water through the tankering. It is not sustainable, but I can tell you it's a difficult balancing act. How do you invest in infrastructure? How do you invest in these mobile tankers all at the same time when the resources are dwindling at every year. In fact, if you compare year on year, our resources in terms of our allocations, they are dwindling every year.
0: All right, so you're raising a couple of important issues there. I'm going to get to those in a moment. I just want to ask you first about the issue of which municipalities are spending hundreds of millions of rands on the water tankers in particular.
2: So it's across board, Joe. So everywhere you go, you can go to the west, you can go to the east, the north, and the south. All our municipalities are relying heavily on water tankering as a service, and they're using obviously external service providers, so they don't have their own fleets. I know that City of Joburg, City of Tshwane as well, have spoken publicly about the investments that they've made in making sure that they have their own water tankers, and it must be said, Joe, that as you are balancing these many priorities, water tankering is something that you need as a service. So we are not saying do away with water tankering, but we are saying these outsourced systems that we are using are not really helping us, because now they are moving resources away from the infrastructure investment that we should be doing in buying our own or maintaining our own. But now we outsource them, which comes at you know, very, very inflated prices to the municipalities. What we are doing now, and I'm sure I would have spoken to SAFM before around the question of local government turnaround strategy, which we came up with in 2024, which is basically a holistic strategy that looks at local government as a whole in Gauteng, because we know that Gauteng faces very unique challenges compared to other municipalities. So through that system, so we've separated some of the priorities into sub priorities. There are people who are dealing with the question of infrastructure, which then has to do with the tankering. So on Sunday we will be making a very interesting announcement, Joe, about what we have found in terms of the key performance areas that we've set for each and every municipality, including the question of water security and the reticulation thereof. So it's an ongoing process of ensuring that we work together, one, as a singular state, so the three-sphere government system should come and integrate at some point. And we are trying to do that, because we've realized that with municipalities such as Emfuleni, for instance, who have experienced challenges for years and years and years, we've realized that the mistake that we're making is not to bring in all spheres of government to work as one in resolving those problems. In Emfuleni, for instance, on the sanitation side of things, I can tell you, Rainwater is helping us through the auspices of the National Department of Water. And already we are seeing the outcomes of what that can bring us. And we are quite excited about that.
0: So there's one issue that you haven't mentioned, Mr. Nkunki, and this is the allegations of corruption, right? We're hearing that essentially they're powerful figures benefiting from these tenders for water tankers, which is why very little to no effort has been spent on building infrastructure, or for that matter, you know, prior to this point in time, the cities acquiring their own water tankers. What have you found out about this corruption? Is it merely anecdotal or is it real?
2: It's definitely not anecdotal. It's definitely not. In fact, if you cast your attention on the Madlanga Commission, we are getting quite a few revelations about the supply chain system of local government. And in fact, one can even venture to say government in general, there are serious weaknesses when it comes to our procurement. And that is why I did mention earlier, Joe, that we are seeing the inflation that is coming in through that space, simply because we are not too transparent about how then do we do the procurement system. So those individuals who are, you know, who enjoy a good relationship with our supply chain management departments, they do tend to wield a lot of power when it comes to how then they price for that, for water tankers. So essentially, I'm sure you've heard this before, where they say there's actually something called a government price. So if you sell me a pen for 50 Rand, for a government price pen, it might be maybe 1,000 Rand.
0: Yes.
2: So we are aware of that. And there are systematic interventions that we are making to ensure that we don't only just react to, you know, this misdemeanor and this misconduct, but we have a province-wide governance system, and that is why the turnaround becomes so important. So the inflation definitely is linked to the fact that there's people who are wielding a lot of power when it comes to procurement of services from government,
0: and
2: that we have to circumvent.
0: And clearly, there are people within the province and the municipalities, employees of yours perhaps, who are corrupt and who are making these tenders possible.
2: Absolutely, Joe.
0: And are
2: Absolutely.
0: You getting rid of those people?
2: And Joe, that question has two answers, and maybe let me try and respond to it in this way. The second part of the answer is that the law enforcement area should also play its role. And I don't want to venture into some of the revelations that we have seen on the law enforcement side of things. But secondly, there's a good anecdote that I've heard a few times about a bank employee.
0: Yeah, a quick one, please, Mr.
2: Mpunki. Apologies. So a bank employee works with money, but they won't steal money because of strong systems. So governance becomes very important. And that is why the turnaround strategy is emphasizing on governance, and we are really taking it seriously. We should see results, Joe, in a short space of time. Maybe by the end of this term, we should see something move.
0: All right. Mr. Nkonki, I know you're having a very busy morning indeed. Is there any possibility you could stay with us for just a couple of minutes after the news to take some of our calls, please?
2: No problem.
0: Thank you. I appreciate that. 11:30 it is. We'll continue that conversation right after your latest news headlines with Ondela Mbana.
3: Thank you, Joanne. On the news headlines, President Cyril Ramaphosa says the 38 South Africans and foreign nationals who are being bestowed with the national orders today have helped turn the dream of a free and just South Africa into a reality. Supporters of the former Bafana Bafana and Orlando Pirates goalkeeper Senzo Meyiwa have cited political interferences as the cause of the delays in his murder trial. And the Cape Winelands District Municipality's fire services says the fire that broke out on the mountain slopes near Baines Kloof in the Bolland yesterday has mostly been contained. A full update follows at the top of the hour.
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0: Thanks for that, Ondela. 11:31 it is on the Daily Discourse. We're continuing our conversation with Theo Nkonki, spokesperson for COGTA and the Department of Infrastructure Development. Thank you very much for staying with us, Mr. Nkonki. Let's take a call from one of our listeners, Mtandeni in Lanasia. Good morning, Mtandeni.
5: Morning. I just wanted to vent my anger pertaining to this issue of water. You know, we are frustrated as a community of Pumla Mkashi. I think it is well known with demonstration. We'll never believe what happened to our case. We were in formal settlement, but luckily there were taps, communal taps. Then when we settled in this place, we were allowed to connect into these communal taps. But what happened, the councillor, they arranged, you know, this thing tendering system. They decided to close the valve, and they imposed these water tankers to us. Now, we ask ourselves, why did they do that, bringing now water in such an expensive mode? Then if maybe they negotiated with us, maybe asking us to contribute for what we're using. Now, this water tanker thing, it's a business.
0: Yes. Now, I think you're making a good point there, Mdandeni, and thank you for sharing your experience with us from that area. Mr. Nkonki, this sounds like clear corruption.
2: Absolutely, Joe. That is what we are contending with. And that is why our call really is based on closing those pockets of corruption and those pockets of waste that are still quite prevalent in our system. That is why then we are saying that try by all means, yes, there won't be enough resources, but try by all means to insource your own water tankering systems while you fix the network itself. Because reticulation, as you know, the minister was very clear, reticulation is really the real problem. So from a bulk water supply system, Gauteng doesn't have any problem with regards to that. The only problem comes to when the water now comes into the municipal space and it's supposed to be reticulated into people's houses. So questions of population growth and all of that then complicate the story there. But he's absolutely right. But I'm quite glad that the Joburg water management and the team, they've intervened quite seriously in that area of Phumla Mqashi. I know that they're exploring other alternative ways of sourcing water, including boreholes. I know that there is a borehole that they've concluded or they're still concluding in those areas. But that tells you, Joe, of the bigger question that we should be talking about of where are municipalities getting the revenue when we know that unemployment is where it is at. We know that the rate of people who are defaulting on their municipal services, paying for their municipal services and taxes, is growing. So the balance has to be struck. And I guess the white paper on local government couldn't have come at a better time where we are reimagining government, local government, with the current conditions that prevail.
0: I mean, we're getting some messages in here, Mr. Nkonki. One of our listeners says, what on earth? I hear from the news, Dada Morero, that is the Joburg mayor, asking help from the soldiers to help force municipality bylaws. Is South Africa deteriorating to such a stage, says Madoda? And I mean, it's a great question because I think it says to us that the situation is so far out of control that even officials are struggling to deal with these unauthorized, lawless groups that are imposing their will on communities in regards to water provision, Mr. Nkonki?
2: Oh, Joe, and I think the Premier in his State of the Province address last year, he actually intimated to that. And Gauteng, as a collective, inclusive of municipalities, we're not sitting on our laurels. Yes, the intervention by the SANDF, especially in the mining town, couldn't have come at a better time. But there is a fundamental question that arises, and the Premier does pinpoint that question. And it's a question of escalating lawlessness and crime in our province. And there are so many factors that go into that. But what we have done as Gauteng is that we realize that the IGR part, the intergovernmental relations part of our work, is not something that is at a level that we require. So what we did is that we then looked to the law and said, how can we then bring closer all our law enforcement agencies, but use a legal instrument to do so? And last year we signed an agreement that allows for multi-border or cross-border interventions from all our municipalities. So you'd have essentially a JMPD vehicle coming to assist in EMPD or Ekurhuleni or in the West Rand and the rest. That is all in the effort to tie and really intervene in the escalating and out of control crime levels that we are seeing. But when we look at the stats, Joe, it's quite encouraging that the stats of last year at least are showing that we are moving towards a place where we are reducing violent crimes. That doesn't say that your organized crime and all of that are being dealt with, but we are quite encouraged that we are dealing somehow with the violent crime. That is at a level that is very alarming. So there are really interventions that are in place to make sure that the little that we have, we use it smartly, but also we can augment what we have with what we have. It's a difficult balancing act, as resources are not usually on our side. It's a very difficult balancing act.
0: All right. But Mr. Nkonki, thank you for making the time to speak to us on the program. And I'm booking you in advance because I know that your report is coming out soon. You spoke about Sunday. I'm hoping that we can speak to you on Monday about the outcome of that, or perhaps your principal, MEC Jacob Mambabolo. If you'd make yourself available for that conversation, that would be great, please.
2: For you being back on air, I think that's what we deserve to give you as a gift, a welcoming gift.
0: Thank you. Thank you very much. Theo Nkonki, the spokesperson there for COGTA. Your voice notes are coming in as well. Let's listen to those.
6: Morning, Joanne, your production team and the listeners. Look, there is just no political will to address the issue of the water crisis in our municipalities. Why? Simply because by continuing hiring or outsourcing a water supply to their friends and comrades, in that way they are able to eat. Because there's no way that those tenderpreneurs are not dishing out something to those that gave them those tenders. That cannot happen within the government of the African National Criminals. It has become a culture that I give you this tender, then you give me this. So there is just no political will to actually have a long-lasting a solution to water crisis in this country, simply because people are driven by greed. DK in the Free State, Fulgence Kuron. Thank you very much.
7: Good morning, says Joanne. Hope you are well. Why can't our municipality fix or invest those millions, to over 200 millions, in their infrastructure, water infrastructure? Because it does not make sense to spend so much money on a temporary thing like a water tanker. And the very same water tankers, they are tampering with the infrastructure so that they can always be the provider or provide water to the community and get a perpetual tenders. So we our government sometimes it's one step forward and three steps back. In fact, the love of money is the root of all evil. Let's follow in East London.
0: Natswala, you're so right, actually. And, you know, it's a catch-22 for government because you've got to keep supplying water to people while you're building the infrastructure, right? But as Aisha Lahar said to us, which I think was very useful, you've got to set yourself a deadline. You've got to say, we're doing this for one more year and then we're stopping. The infrastructure is going to be built. It's going to be ready within the course of a year, or the maintenance is going to be done. It'll be done within a year, and then we stop this tender at the end of that time. So it worries me a little bit that municipalities are now buying their own water tankers, because it says to me they don't see permanent infrastructure as the solution. They see insourcing of that as a solution. That does not bode well for us as a society. Some of you, despite what was said earlier, are still struggling with water in Khayelitsha. Let's listen to that.
8: Good morning, Joanne, and good morning to your listeners. Unfortunately, Pastor is living in Khayelitsha. Really, Khayelitsha is so big. So big. So Pastor can't say we have the water. All of us. No, Pastor, don't come here for DA here. We just put the facts. If you have your water in your area, just say in your area. Khayelitsha is too big, my friend. I'm staying in Khayelitsha. We are struggling.
0: All right. And let's take some of your calls on this issue. Let's speak to Mumsy in Cape Town. Mumsy, good morning to you.
9: Good morning, Joyce. How are you?
0: I'm so well, thanks. Tell me what's on your mind.
9: Okay, thank you. No, I was just going to say, the gentleman from DA that said, no, they are being blamed. They are not blamed by anybody. That thing of the drains being blocked is happening all over the country. You know, the new nation that took the country called Amapara. I think the word is coming from parasite. They put their mattresses in the drain. They're doing everything. So it's happening. Whenever there's a flood, even in Port St. John's, you could see stormwater drain is not functioning because of people putting it. It's happening all over the country.
0: Oh, gosh, that is worrying. Mumsy, thank you so much for flagging that with us. I appreciate that. Mbuyisa in Ladysmith is on the line to us. Good morning, Mbuyisa.
10: Good morning, Joanne. How are you?
0: I'm so well, thanks. You want to talk about the NPA?
10: Yes, you know what? I'm very disappointed, ma'am, with the statement issued by NPA regarding one of their own in Mpumalanga. You know, I believe the statement was premature. I don't think there is a lawyer who will wake up in the morning and decide I'm not going to court. In the first place, here in KZN, there is a prosecutor who was killed. He was traveling from Pietermaritzburg to Durban, and Umlazi was killed. That particular person did not have security. Here is the prosecutor who have to travel to the case. Where South Africa, the case which South Africa knows that it is allegedly having dangerous people, and then you let that prosecutor to go there. We don't know what happened to the prosecutor along the way, and then without hearing the side of story of the prosecutor, then you come and make a media briefing. That prosecutor is having a family. That prosecutor is the child of someone. That prosecutor is a father to someone. Even if actually the NPA can come now that they had the side of story of that prosecutor, we are expecting them to come and say it, give the true facts, because in the eyes of the public now, it appears that that prosecutor had something to hide.
0: Yes.
10: It was wrong for NPA to do that. Because I'm saying this because even that magistrate must definitely be investigated, because what she did is wrong. And NPA behaves as if it doesn't know the law. Because what that magistrate has done, you can't hold someone in contempt just like that. You are a complainant in that matter. You cannot be a complainant, the prosecutor, and the judge in your own case.
0: All right.
10: And you decide this issue. So it is absolutely wrong. NPA must correct what they have done. They must come back to the public after they heard a side of story. They repeat the very same mistake that was made by that magistrate as to why she was supposed actually to wait for that prosecutor to come and hear the report.
0: Thank you, Mbuyisa. You know, the thing is, I think you're making a good point there about the kind of support that the prosecutors need. Mthunzi Maga spoke to Kathy this morning on her show, and actually I think he was fairly neutral. He did express his disappointment at the fact that the prosecutor had not shown up, but I could see he was walking a fine line here because he didn't have the requisite information. Often they will come out and say, yes, we've spoken to the prosecutor and this was the issue, but he wasn't able to do that. And it said to me, and this was the subtext I extracted from the conversation, that the prosecutor was not in contact with them. They were not in contact with their prosecutor. They didn't know what had happened. They were treating it as a very serious case, but they weren't quite sure what this person's reasons were for not showing up in court. And so, you know, he didn't want to let on that, you know, it should be a free for all. He said it was the first time it had happened, so it had set a very poor precedent. But they were still going to look into it, and I think there's something to be said. The Madlanga Commission, even the Zondo Commission, but more especially the Madlanga Commission, should be sending a signal to the National Prosecuting Authority that their people who are working on these cases are not safe necessarily. That more needs to be done to actually protect them. And after the fact, if something bad has happened to one of your representatives, it's going to be too late. It's going to be too late. This has already happened to so many people who have flagged corruption and who have fought these cases and who have tried to work on the side of justice and do their jobs honorably. And so maybe this is something that the National Prosecuting Authority and the SAPS needs to think about. Their workers are on the front line. Their workers are working unusually difficult cases. It should never have got to this point, but because things were allowed to fester in this country, the NPA prosecutors and others, whistleblowers and so on in these cases, have had to step into a very dangerous breach in this country. And I think that they need to give more thought to what support, security and otherwise, will be given to people who've been put into the situation. Bongani is in Pietermaritzburg. You want to talk to us about littering, Bongani. Hi there.
11: Hello, how are you? How are you?
0: Well, thanks. Quick one from you, please, Bongani, before I say goodbye.
11: No, I was just wondering about this littering that we see, especially in the township everywhere, this hip-hop rubbish is stinking everywhere and everything. But if you go to the countryside in rural areas, you hardly find these things at all. In fact, the place is spankingly clean.
0: Wow.
11: And then, sadly, in rural areas, they never had a service of rubbish collection. Mm. They don't know anything about it. Yet their place is very, very clean. I happen to have a home in the township and right in rural areas. I always see these stacking differences. Thank you so much.
0: Wow, thank you. Thank you for telling us that, Bongani. I think it shows also in those areas, somehow you've preserved, you've done a better job because you haven't been urbanized in so many ways and exposed to so many things that people are exposed to in urban areas. And perhaps you keep that culture of hygiene and the culture of cleaning up after yourself and that kind of self-discipline that goes into it better. So perhaps that's the answer to the question. You know, we go back to those old values. But thank you for sharing those thoughts with us. We'll do it all again tomorrow between 9 and 12 here on The Daily Discourse. Thank you for joining me, Joanne Joseph, and the team. See you tomorrow.
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13: SAFM's award-winning drama department presents to you another episode of the book, The Unfair Way, the untold history of South African black golf, written by Jerry Lepu, read by Simpiwe Gwana. Please note that the views expressed in this book are not that of the station. Listener's discretion is advised.
14: I have fond memories of my fellow golfers from days gone by. One that immediately comes to mind is a fellow by the name of Jacob Mandishi Gumbi. Jacob was quite a character. I recall playing the Maseru Open with him in Lesotho. It was played over the Easter weekend of 1965. While many of us dressed up in our smart sweaters and golf attire, Jacob brought only his overcoat and jacket with him to wear. Good Friday was a warm day, but the Saturday and Sunday that followed were very cold. Jacob played in his jacket, much to the amusement of many, only to beat most of us and finish fourth in the event. He was best known around Soweto for his mode of transportation. One would often see him on his bicycle with his golf clubs on his back, riding from club to club. Jacob was a great golfer and a habitual gambler. A born risk taker, he wouldn't hesitate to challenge anyone to play a round of golf for money, and in that same game, he would momentarily leave the game to join a group of guys playing dice nearby, much to the dismay of his opponents. Another name that comes to mind is Aaron Swazilulu. He was a very flamboyant dresser and often wore plus fours, a type of knickerbocker that extended 4 inches below the knee. He was one of the long hitters of the ball. One other gentleman known for his talkative behavior was Christoph Ambata from Orlando West. He too was very well dressed and preferred bright colors. Another gentleman that comes to mind is Naftali Nkosi from Tokoza. His favorite outfit would be yellow pants accompanied by a maroon or red shirt, to which he would say, "I've got my jelly and custard on." I recall a good long-hitting golfer by the name of Derek Snow D. Peterson. On one occasion, waiting for a couple ahead of us to move on at the 11th hole at the Glendower Golf Club, he asked around where the tiger line was. Cox Clapo replied, "If you clear the trees on the right, you can reach the green." Snotty hit the ball but didn't clear the trees. He instead rattled the branches on the right-hand side of the fairway, to which Cox laughed out loud and asked, "Did you hear the tiger?" There were golfers who would go to the extent of using witchcraft to improve their game. One golfer brought a horn to the course. He called the names of the players he wanted to beat. Thereafter, he pegged it in the ground. When other players saw this act led by Roy Mashego, They pulled it out and took it to the chef to ask him to put pig fat on it. I'm still not sure why pig fat was used. However, I was told that pig fat weakens witchcraft powers. Nevertheless, when the golfer returned to find his horn missing, he never repeated this act again. The Indian top players from Natal would shower before their tee off times and lie naked on the locker room floor, have their bodies sprinkled with a white powder and rubbed all around their bodies. Not one African golfer ever complained that they are now using mambo jumbo. Vincent Chabalala's clubs were like a protected species because no one was allowed to touch his golf clubs, avoiding juju, the black magic. Another individual character that comes to mind is London Katide, or JJ Muta. He was a good golfer, cum boxing trainer and tennis coach. The man was extremely arrogant. We used to address him as Bra London, which is a form of respect for someone older. His response would be, "Do I look like your titty's bucket?" There were great storytellers like Shedrack Goligoli Mdeni. He would tell stories about equipment and tell players to swap their clubs with him as they don't suit them. Edward O. Tolle was a good post-play storyteller who would detail shot by shot of how he played some holes and how many birdies he missed. One Sunday evening, travelling from Swaziland past Springs towards Brakpan, we were arrested and told that there is a night curfew. We were then escorted to a Brakpan police station to be charged. On our arrival at the station, the officer asked for our names. One of the golfers shouted his name, "Peter van Vieren." The officer called out for his colleague and advised him that his gaffer relative was arrested for breaking a curfew. The other officer emerged from the back office fuming and told van Vieren to go for a name change to Mliloane, meaning a small fire. And this altercation set us free. That was the abuse of apartheid system. Another outstanding character of yesteryears was George Tiger Mnisi, whom we called Mr. Rhythm. He advised golfers to swing a driver like you'd swing a pitching wedge until he was to tee off in our Transvaal Non-White Open at the Benoni Country Club. He ducked, hooked his tee shot, and we asked, "And now?" His reply was, "It is like poetry in motion, rhythm will settle." My most memorable encounter was with Dyris, a golfer of note. He represented the British Ryder Cup team on many occasions. He once claimed that there were 10 commandments of golf. He said, the 10th commandment instructed, "Thou shalt blast and follow through." That's what you do when playing the pot bunkers of the links. According to History Saga, a SA Open Championship was held at the Weinberg Course in Alexandra and was won by Jay Jassy in 1938 with a 72-hole score of 332. Papua won the SA Open more times than any other golfer. Among the early winners of the tournament was Eddie Johnson Sidibe, who won it in 1952. Chapter 5. From competitive golfer to professional. As already stated, the starting point of a black golfer was as a caddy, the golf bag carrier, either at the felt or proper golf courses. From here, they would start experimenting with actually playing the game itself at the felt golf courses. In due course, some soon mastered these courses, returning good scores, while others became the champions of the sand greens. In a short time, they had moved up the ladder from being amateurs to becoming professionals. What is known for certain, though, is that players made a choice to turn pro to earn cash, as otherwise, if they remained amateurs, they would remain eligible to receive articles not exceeding the value of 10 rands during that era. Some of these golfers gained valuable experience of playing on proper courses while they were caddies. This gave them an advantage over other golfers who played mostly on felt courses but were not exposed to proper courses. These experiences of some of the black players of the era are best told in their own words, as captured through some interviews with few of them for purposes of this book. The golfers related how they started as caddies before progressing to become golfers and the challenges they encountered. Their stories narrate a situation, on the whole, where, as black golfers in South Africa, they look back at their first attempts at playing on proper golf courses, reasons for their poor performances, and how this could be improved through proper coaching. After all, golf is a technical sport, and the technique must be learned. Another player, Vuyisile Cekisane. Vuyisile Cekisane is a professional golfer from the Eastern Cape who started as a caddy in order to relieve his parents from the burden of giving him money to pay bus fares to school every day. The school he attended was a distance away and necessitated the use of a bus. He was a caddy at the Humewood Golf Course. He and his friends, who were also caddies, started playing golf with self-made imitation golf clubs in open spaces in the township. At times, he also secretly used his brother's clubs. When his brother realized what he was doing, his brother had told him that he was aware that he had a love for the game. He then told him that he would give him that set of clubs and would buy himself a new set.
13: There was another episode of The Unfair Way, the untold history of South African black golf, written by Jerry Lebu, read by Simpiwe Gwana. The book is available at the Bridge Bookstore. 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

0: It's 12 o'clock on Tuesday, the 19th of May, 2026. A very warm welcome to Updated Noon here on SAFM. Leading the conversation, I'm Sakina Kamwendo. Coming up in the next hour.
1: So today is a day of celebration and also a day when we honor men and women who have lifted to the sky our greatest aspiration.
0: President Cyril Ramaphosa is currently conferring the country's highest civilian honours on South African and foreign nationals for their contribution to our democracy. And
2: those five accused are not the people that committed the murder. We don't believe it's them. The state is fabricating evidence. In fact, there are two cases that have been opened in that regard.
0: The family of murdered footballer Senzo Maiwa is leading a march to the union buildings in Pretoria, calling for justice as the murder case against five accused continues. Coming up in sport.
3: Well, there's two sportsmen in those awards, those honours that the president's giving out. I'll tell you who they are. There's also big news happening in England today. The title could be decided. And also big news for gymnasts from Russia.
0: North London forever. John Jericho with those details later in the show. Please share your views with us. 41391. That's our SMS line number, charged at 150 per SMS. You can also write to us via X at SABC News_radio, or you can send us a WhatsApp voice note on 0826923909. Well, these and more stories coming up on this Tuesday edition of Updated Noon. First, though, let's bring you up to speed with the latest news. Here's Ondela Mbana.

0: Thank you, Sakina. On the top stories, Ramaphosa bestows national orders and US implements 30-day travel restriction over Ebola outbreak. For SAFM News, I'm Ondelambana and a very good day. President Cyril Ramaphosa says the 38 South Africans and foreign nationals who are being bestowed with national orders today have helped turn the dream of a free and just South Africa into a reality. Ramaphosa was speaking at the national orders ceremony underway at the presidential guest house in Pretoria. He says the celebration honors men and women who have advanced the country's greatest aspiration of building a democratic South Africa founded on equality, justice and dignity for all.
1: The people that we are honoring today have helped to give life to the dream of a free and just South Africa. Their activism has extended to music, to politics, to sports, to literature, to culture, to medicine, to science, education, and the advancement of the human rights that we so cherish.
0: Supporters of the former Bafana Bafana and Orlando Pirates goalkeeper Senzo Mayiwa have cited political interference as the cause of the delays in his murder trial. A handful of people have gathered outside the union buildings in Pretoria in solidarity with the bereaved family. They are demanding justice and for the speeding up of the trial. Mayiwa was shot dead in Fort Flora, Sekurhuleni, in October 2014. Five men are on trial for his murder. Kosiko Nandabandaba travelled all the way from Nongoma in KwaZulu-Natal to show support for the Mayiwa family.
2: I'm here because this is so painful, and people have passed away waiting for justice for Senzo Mayiwa. He was a national hero. He was our goalkeeper, national goalkeeper. And it is so painful that a public figure

0: require their attention, but no active flames are visible. Ground crews from Cape Nature and the Cape Winans, together with one additional ground crew dispatched by the landowner, worked well together and no damage to property or loss of livelihood has been reported. Despite the prediction, the hoped for rain did not happen. However, according to the teams, the clouds are banking up well and rain looks imminent. Ground crews will continue to work until 12 o'clock unless rain forces them to withdraw earlier.
1: The Western Cape government is scheduled to meet tomorrow to consider classifying the recent severe storms as provincial disaster. Following the meeting, the provincial government will approach the National Disaster Management Centre to seek a formal classification. Provincial Agriculture, Economic Development and Tourism Minister Ivan Meyer says the agricultural sector has been particularly hit hard by the, he says, areas such as the Hex River Valley, Grabo, Elgin, Ceres and Vosster have suffered devastating damage.
2: I am deeply concerned about the huge damages caused by the recent floods in the Western Cape. The agricultural sector experienced huge losses in terms of damages on farms, farm roads, irrigation systems, pack houses, vineyards, orchards, and farmhouses. We have met with the agricultural sector and we are prioritizing the fixing of roads and other critical infrastructure in the Western Cape.
1: The U.S. government has implemented a strict 30-day travel restriction of an Ebola outbreak. It has also enhanced screening for individuals who have visited the Democratic Republic of Congo, Uganda and South Sudan in the last 3 weeks. This follows a decision of the World Health Organization to declare the outbreak a public health emergency of international concern. U.S. passport holders are exempt from the ban but must undergo strict health screenings. Meanwhile, the U.N. has this update from the WHO through spokesperson Farah Haq.
3: The outbreak involves the Bundibugyo strain of the Ebola virus, for which there are currently no licensed vaccines or specific therapeutics. The outbreak is centered in the province of Ituri, where more than 482 suspected cases have been reported since April, including 8 confirmed cases among suspected cases across several health zones. Testing of suspected cases is ongoing. A case was also confirmed yesterday in Goma in the province of North Kivu, raising concerns about potential spread in a densely populated urban area. We, alongside humanitarian partners, are supporting the government-led Ebola response.
1: Recapping the top story, President Cyril Ramaphosa says the 38 South Africans and foreign nationals who are being bestowed with national orders today have helped turn the dream of a free and just South Africa into a reality. I'm Wandile Mbana for SFM News headlines at 12:30.
4: Update at noon with Sakina Kamwendo, midday to 1 p.m. Update at noon with Sakina Kamwendo.
5: Well, thanks so much, Onde Lambana. Good afternoon, everybody. Thanks for joining us here on Update at Noon. It is 8 minutes after 12 and, of course, quite a bit to get through. So you'll remember yesterday at the end of the show, we spoke to our reporter in the Eastern Cape about a very, very sad story of a six-year-old boy who was looking after, taking care of his grandmother, a mentally ill mother and a two-year-old sibling. And as promised, we did get in touch with the Department of Social Development in the Eastern Cape, and we'll be speaking to them about this development shortly. But I can also tell you that Chipampengesi, you'll know him if you're a football follower, but Chipampengesi Foundation, they were set to visit the home of the six-year-old boy in Mandela Park in Umtata, and they are going to try and intervene there and assist in that situation. But with that being said, we still need to get answers from the Department of Social Development in the Eastern Cape about the situation. And as we're grappling with that, we've heard of another story, this time in KwaZulu-Natal, where a 12-year-old boy allegedly took his own life after reportedly being left alone to care for his 5-year-old brother. Now, we are going to, again, you know, speak to our reporter, try and gather the details, and then again find out from the authorities in that area why the situation developed, which system failed to identify this need, and what is being done about that. And then, of course, the president is conferring honors on South Africans and foreign nationals who have contributed positively to our

0: a democratic dispensation, and that is currently underway. And we're also watching a few court cases. The family of Senzo Meyiwa, of course, the murdered Bafana Bafana captain, they are leading a march to the union buildings. Now, the union buildings is where the president is currently, as we speak, conferring national orders on various South Africans and foreign nationals. And the family have basically taken this march to the union buildings at this time to make sure that they are heard and that their plight is not forgotten. And then a few other stories as well with regard to the courts, and also trying to follow up on what exactly happened to the prosecutor in the Joe Sibanyoni and three others case in Kwaggafontein yesterday.
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2: São Tomé and Príncipe, Central Africa. A small island nation in the Gulf of Guinea, located off the western coast of Central Africa near Gabon. Volcanic islands surrounded by lush rainforest and rich marine life. A peaceful country known for its natural beauty and quiet charm. Portuguese is the official language. African and Portuguese influences blend through food, music, and tradition. São Tomé and Príncipe gained independence in 1975, a nation shaped by cocoa plantations and island resilience. Agriculture, tourism, and fishing support the economy. Cocoa remains one of its most important exports, but challenges remain. Economic vulnerability, limited infrastructure, and climate pressures. Still, the country continues to grow through sustainability and cultural pride.
3: São Tomé and Príncipe proves that small nations can still shine bright. In every island, in every forest, in every wave, there is peace. São Tomé and Príncipe, peaceful, tropical, and resilient.
1: 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Conversations, context, connection. Update at noon with Sakina Kamwendo, midday to 1 p.m.
0: It's 12 minutes after 12. Now, the exact whereabouts of the Mpumalanga State Prosecutor, Nkuseli Ntaba, remains unknown after he failed to appear in court yesterday. The National Prosecuting Authority has stated that they are unable to locate or contact him. Now, Nkuseli Ntaba failed to show up for a high-profile bail hearing involving prominent taxi boss Matota Johannes Joe Ferrari Sibanyoni and three co-accused. The group faced serious charges for allegedly extorting over 2 million rand from a local businessman. But for more on this matter, we joined on the line now by NPA spokesperson, Mr. Kaiser Khanyago. Mr. Khanyago, thanks for your time. Welcome to Update at Noon.
4: Thank you very much again, and thank you to your listeners.
0: Let me just establish first off whether the NPA has, since we last spoke, established any communication with Mr. Ntaba at this point.
4: Yes, we have. And the DPP acting in Mpumalanga has seen him, has talked to him, has even handed him his letter of suspension.
0: So what happened, Mr. Khanyago? Why didn't he show up? Where was he all this time?
4: Yeah, we expecting a report on the desk of the DPP by 2 o'clock today, because they are doing interviews with all the people, including the investigating officer. And then we will know exactly what really happened when the report is put on the NDPP's desk by 2 o'clock. It might be different things. It might be, but we don't want to preempt it at the moment now. We will wait for that report in about less than 2 hours from now.
0: And I guess my next question was going to kind of preempt, because I was going to ask whether Mr. Ntaba was actually missing or whether he had intentionally absconded.
4: Yeah, we will get that. Obviously, there are a lot of rumors that are going around, and there are issues relating to security that are moving around. But also, there's all these videos that are moving around where they say that he mentioned in court that he will not be available because of other commitments in terms of the work. And we'll hear all of that, and in the report that will be on the desk in the next 1 hour plus.
0: I'm glad you mentioned that part, because I, on Friday when that came up, I was a bit questioned, Mr. Khanyago, to be honest, because when he said he had other commitments, and I guess what we've been exposed to, whether it's at commissions of inquiry or other court cases, what we have become accustomed to is seeing how the legal representatives, whether they be state defense along with the presiding officer, will try and find a date that is suitable for all. And on Friday, it was very clear from the magistrate where she said, when he indicated, Mr. Ntaba, that he had another matter that he was attending to on Monday, she said she wanted him back in her court on Monday. And I thought that was quite interesting, because if he had another matter to attend to that was part of his duties at the NPA, how do you then decide that he should be in your court and not the other court? Because then it raises a question of which matter takes preference and why.
4: So some of the things that we are looking at, the National Director for Prosecution has also requested that the transcripts of the Friday and the ones of yesterday be gathered so that we are able, through our legal team, to look at the decision that was made and how it was made, and if there is a need for us to challenge that decision.
0: So am I to understand then, Mr. Khanyago, that you are looking at the conduct not only of Mr. Ntaba, but also that of the magistrate?
4: No, definitely. We are looking at both of them, because we really want to get to the bottom of this. We don't want something like this to be repeated anytime soon. Therefore, that is why we want those transcripts, and then our legal team will decide whether we are challenging it in the higher court or not, and on the basis of the information that are there. And then that we will do both from the prosecutor side and also from the what happened in court in terms of the magistrate.
0: So, Mr. Khanyago, with regard to what happened yesterday, the magistrate did then issue an order for his arrest. So with her issuing that particular warrant, where does that leave Mr. Ntaba right now?
4: Yeah, it's a very complex one. That is why we will have to look as to whether we want to challenge this matter, because if it is done in that way, like you were saying earlier on, in most of the cases when somebody is not available, you look at suitable dates and then we agree on the date. And in this case, it wasn't even a difficult one, because he was saying, I'm not available on the Monday, but I'll be available on a Tuesday. Mm. Therefore, but also, those are the things that we'll have to look at and make sure that we deal with them. If we need to urgently have to deal with the matter and make sure that the decision is reversed, and we'll do so.
0: So with regard to the case being re-enrolled, how far is the NPA with regard to looking into that matter?
4: No, the instruction from the NDPP has already gone. And as I speak to you, as part of this report that is coming, we will also know how far this matter is. But the instruction to re-enroll the matter has already gone, and they've started the process. Early this morning, they were already talking to the investigating officers and then checking what needs to be done so that this matter can be re-enrolled.
0: So does this mean we can contact you back in about 3 hours after you've learned more from Mr. Ntaba?
4: You can. But as I say, we hope that the 2 o'clock will be 2 o'clock, and then we will then have to go through the process and in terms of reading the report, and then the NDPP will decide on what the next steps are going to be.
0: We'll have you on speed dial. Thanks so much, Mr. Khanyago. Kaiser Khanyago is the NPA spokesperson there with the latest. So Mr. Mkuseli Ntaba has been found. And as you heard there from Mr. Khanyago, there is some sort of debriefing going on where they are trying to establish the facts for his absence yesterday, as you heard, tried to understand whether it was a deliberate act whereby he intentionally absconded or whether he was actually missing. Those details will be established in the next 2 to 3 hours. And of course, SABC News will follow up with regard to that. And the re-enrollment of the Joe Sibanyoni and three others case is, of course, already something that the NPA is dealing with in Mpumalanga.
5: Update at noon with Sakina Kamwendo, midday to 1 p.m.
0: 19 minutes after 12. Now, President Cyril Ramaphosa says that the nation honors brave men and women who built a democratic South Africa, and he has praised their contribution across the arts, sciences, politics, culture, and other fields, calling their legacy the pillars of equality, justice, and dignity that continues to shape our society. President Ramaphosa is today conferring national orders in Pretoria to various recipients, and these are, of course, the country's highest honors. Now, some of those who are being who are recipients for this year's prize include Oskido, Springbok coach Rassie Erasmus, veteran musician Jonathan Butler, and many others who are being recognized for their lasting national and international impact. Yes, President Cyril Ramaphosa.
6: Brave men and women who work while others sleep, who dare while others fly. They build a nation's pillars and lift them to the sky. So today is a day of celebration and also a day when we honor men and women who have lifted to the sky our greatest aspiration to build a democratic South Africa founded on equality, justice, and dignity for all. It is an inspiration carried by our forebears long before democratic South Africa was born. When the first democratic constitution of our country was signed into law 30 years ago, this aspiration became the cornerstone of an edifice that had been built by generations of patriots and heroes. Like those patriots and heroes, the people that we are honoring today have helped give life to the dream of a free and just South Africa. Their activism has extended to music, to politics, to sports, to literature, to culture, to medicine, to science, education, and the advancement of the human rights that we so cherish. In their many forms, they have made an invaluable contribution to our national life. By honoring them today and celebrating them, we are recognizing that the pillars of our democratic order are deep, they are firm and unshakable because of the many great South Africans who helped to build our country and its stature. The Order of Inkamanga goes to South Africans who have excelled in the fields of arts, culture, literature, music, journalism, and sport. The fact that
0: And that was President Cyril Ramaphosa earlier during the presentation of the national orders at the Sefako Makgato Guest House in Tshwane. And I can tell you this is still ongoing, the national orders awards. But we are joined now by a cultural practitioner, Dr. Sipho Sithole, to talk more about this. Dr. Sithole, thanks for your time. Welcome to Update at Noon.
7: Thank you, Sakina. Nice to talk to you. I think the last time I saw you, we were on the train to Cape Town.
0: Indeed. Dr. Sithole, of course, these awards, a fabulous occasion for the recipients. But for the rest of us looking on, how do we interpret the deeper meaning, culturally or otherwise, in terms of how these national orders shape South Africa?
7: Well, I just guess they're a reminder of what some of these cultural activists, practitioners, whatever we call them, have done that may have gone unnoticed until days like this when we suddenly remember them. And of course, we can't remember everyone because only so many can get these awards in one particular year. But they are definitely a reminder because some of these people that are being recognized today, they did not choose the political route of the normal political activism, whether through being politicians or through the armed struggle. They either chose a pen and a paper, a song, or a sport to wage the struggle for liberation to the main those that I'm talking about in most instances, and to try for a country that we want, and through social cohesion and so forth. So they definitely do remind us. We may have forgotten some of them. Some people don't even know some of the names that are on that list.
0: Indeed. And do you believe, Dr. Sithole, that this revealed something about what contemporary South Africa values in public figures?
7: I would say most definitely. It's just that it is not something that is spoken about all the time, because South Africa, unfortunately, and that is really the fault of our politicians, we look at the arts as something that is just for entertainment and for special occasions, and especially when it comes to performing arts, for that matter. But you don't understand the deeper meaning that artists, they look at society from the outside, observe it, and actually either write a song or write a play or write a book to critique society as they see it. So the arts and culture in this country are just seen as something that is there for entertainment and for enjoyment, until occasions like this call for us to actually think carefully and say, who was Johnny Giani? Who was Kipi Mwekezi? Who was Thot Machikiza? Even Kwineth Ndaba, someone that is not really spoken about, but who ran an institution downtown in Joburg in Doke House, where most of these artists that we know, whether we're talking about Kaifa Semenya, who speaks at great length about the role Doke House played in producing some of these names that we are seeing today.
0: And I'm glad you touched on that, because that's another question about those who are being honored posthumously, and what that says about how we as South Africa remember our cultural pioneers while they are alive versus after they have departed from this earth.
7: Yes, that's so true. And, you know, interesting enough, this day also is very personal to me, because I've made submissions of two people that have been recognized for their role in bringing us to where we are, whether it was Pambata or Inkosi Pambata Kamanzinza, which also happened in 2006. And then just a few years ago, I also put a name that was also recognized like it is today, which is Solomon Linda, who happens to come from the village where I come from, you know. So it's important. And I was actually just I don't know what to say, but to look at the names, most of them are posthumously being recognized. And I'm saying to myself, that took a long time. I didn't even know that Sam Muhangani was being recognized only today. Kipi Mwekezi only today. I'm like, but
0: Thot Machikiza today.
7: Thot Machikiza only today. I was like, no, that can't be true. But of course they are. But let me just say this. These awards are not done by the presidency. We do the nomination. So unless we nominate and we put a motivation why so-and-so must be recognized, they would never be known. So we can't even put blame on government that none of us think of putting a particular name and say we want this person to be recognized, you know.
0: And it's That is a fabulous note on which to leave it, because it has to get us thinking, as you say, Dr. Sithole, what is our contribution? Because we are the ones who need to nominate people for these orders. I would imagine, you know, young people probably don't even know this. And those of us who are older, even if we do know, do we even think about it? Do we take it seriously? And then we complain about why they're only being recognized today.
7: Exactly. maybe the only blame I could put on government is that nobody knows how to go about doing this. So it's not obvious in anybody walking down the streets. When do we call for these nominations? How do we nominate?
0: Yeah. Since you've done it, maybe you can just very briefly, in a minute or less, just share with our listeners how it's done.
7: Well, I don't have all the technical details, but you can go on the website and search for nomination for national orders, and there is a form that you complete. There is a particular department in the presence that receives this. It's what is really that rests upon you is your nomination. It must be strongly motivated. People must know why should Sakina get a recognition for a national order. But it's there. Every year it's going to happen. Every year, this is late. It normally happens in April, but every year it will happen. So we must start thinking already about these names.
0: Dr. Stole, thanks so much for that food for thought, and thanks so much for playing your part. And hopefully more of us will follow suit and do the same and nominate South Africans whom you think deserve to be recognized, who deserve these highest orders, as we see today, national orders being conferred on South Africans and some foreign nationals who have contributed to our democratic order. So we'll leave it there. Dr. Sipho Sithole, a cultural practitioner, speaking to us there. It's 12:30. Yes, Utsile Saku with your latest headlines.
8: Thanks, Sakina. Good afternoon. In the headlines, the National Health Department says it's monitoring the Ebola outbreak in the DRC and Uganda. President Cyril Ramaphosa says the 38 South Africans and foreign nationals who have been bestowed with national orders today have helped turn the dream of a free and just South Africa into a reality. And a three-day hearing will begin at the International Criminal Court in The Hague today to assess charges that the former head of the notorious Libyan prison is facing. Details at 1 o'clock.
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0: The rand is trading at R16.64 to the US dollar, R22.27 to the pound sterling, and R19.33 to the euro. The euro trading at $1.16 and the dollar's at 159.16. In Brazil, one US dollar is trading at R4.99. In Russia, at 71.50 rubles. India, 96.50 rupees. And in China, one US dollar will buy you 6 yuan 80. Asian markets ended today's session mixed. Japan's Nikkei lost 0.4%. Hong Kong's Hang Seng rose by 0.5%. China's Shanghai Index has gained 0.9%, while India's markets were also higher at the close of trade. The JSE mixed at midday, the All Share Index flat at 114,827. The Industrials 25 Index has added 0.8%. Financials are off 0.3%. Top 10 Resources Index 0.7% lower, and the Precious Metals and Mining Index has fallen by 0.4%. European markets higher at this hour. Britain's FTSE 100 is up 0.7%. The CAC 40 in France has gained 0.8%, while Germany's DAX is 1.4% in the green. And looking at commodity prices, gold trading at $4,538 per fine ounce. Platinum's at $1,960 per ounce, while the price of Brent crude oil is at $110.42 a barrel. Not good.
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0: Yeah, let's focus on less morbid things.
9: You can. You were talking about awards. Is that the only award you haven't won?
0: Read the sports news.
9: Just checking, all right? I mean, I was going through the list of awards that you've won, and that I think there's just the one left, right?
0: Read the sports news.
9: Bournemouth against Manchester City, speaking of awards. 8:30 today in the Premier League. Fifth place, Liverpool faltering. Potential for England to earn a sixth UEFA Champions League spot. Don't write off Bournemouth just yet. They're in the hunt for top-tier continental football. They're assured of a season in Europe, but a point will secure them a UEFA Europa League spot. Mm-hmm. But Manchester City's fate remains in Arsenal's hand. But a win here will shrink the deficit to 2 points after the Gunners beat Burnley last night. Anything other than a City win will hand Arsenal the title tonight.
0: I'm coming in my Arsenal shirt tomorrow because Palace will be doing a guard of honour to welcome the champions on Sunday.
9: Manager Pep Guardiola is only thinking about one thing this week.
4: Bournemouth, 60 or 70 games, and you know, unbeaten. So the run is unbelievable. So the season again with Iraola. So what they have done with losing three players in the back four for last season, have a success and still again do it. Well, you are in the Premier League, 60, 70 games without lose a game. And only chance we have is win a game.
9: Speaking of Bournemouth, you'll be probably not surprised to hear who their biggest fan is tonight.
10: The biggest ever. of Andoni and all the players and all the people that are supporters of Bournemouth. I think we are all are, because we know that that means if tomorrow they get a result for us.
9: Gunners boss Mikel
0: Arteta. Mighty Bournemouth.
9: Meanwhile, City are preparing for Pep Guardiola's exit after Sunday's match against Aston Villa. Sources say the managerial great's expected to leave the Etihad at the end of the season. City say that he's got a contract for next season, that hopefully he'll stay, although all the rumours today are that former Chelsea manager Enzo Maresca, who worked under Guardiola at City, is a front-runner to replace the 55-year-old. There is another football match today. It's Chelsea against Spurs. Chelsea need points in double-quick time if they had to crack the Premier League's top eight, but collecting them against a Spurs side who could secure mathematical safety here will be no walk in the park. Let's hear from Roberto De Zerbi.
11: One thing per time. Now we need to play two games. We have to make other points to achieve our target, and then we have the right time to speak for all problems we have had, but it's not the right moment now to speak and to lose time and to lose energy.
9: Cricket on the go, second test between Bangladesh and Pakistan. Pakistan's have to score 437 to beat Bangladesh. They are 253 for 5, third session of day 4. They need 184 runs to win. Bangladesh won the first test. In tennis news, it's Paris. They're in Roland Garros already. Sakina, Lloyd Harris has advanced to the second round of qualifying at Roland Garros. He beat Hugo Grenier in straight sets in just over an hour. He needs to beat Andrea Pellegrino in the second round and then win a third round encounter before being added to the main draw. So still plenty of tennis there. In golfing news, Garrick Higo is split with his caddy Austin Gauguin after a penalty for being late for his tee time contributed to him missing the cut at the USPGA Championship. He got a 2-stroke penalty for tardiness during the first round. After that penalty cost him the chance to tie the lead at 67, he missed the cut by a single shot. In Giro today, stage 10, 42-kilometre time trial, flat individual stage, entirely straight with two U-turns. There'll be some changes in the GC today. Big news for gymnasts. World Gymnastics has lifted all restrictions on Russian and Belarusian athletes with immediate effect. Both countries were banned from international competition in March of 2022 following that invasion of Ukraine. Well, they were subsequently admitted to compete, but they were all neutrals, and all of that ended now. They will be allowed to return to international competitions under their national flag. So that's big news in the world of sport. And finally, you heard a little bit earlier, the award of Ikamanga has been handed out by the president. Two sports people involved, Rassie Rasmus, Springbok coach, getting gold, and Norman Mhlabane for his contribution in boxing, getting a silver.
0: Yeah, those awards just ended now. So many people feeling very happy. But as our guest, Dr. Sithole, was saying, what we forget is that we are responsible for nominating people to actually receive these orders. So think about it.
9: Patrick, we're nominating Sakina. Sabali, we're going to nominate. Yeah, okay, we all agreed. We all agreed.
0: These
9: we're
0: are serious
9: find
0: awards. These are
9: You're
0: for
9: a serious
0: people.
9: Journalist. We're serious.
0: You know, you guys.
9: Okay, bye. Bye.
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12: Thank you, see, for intervening in the issue of the Eastern Cape family. I mean, it's a good thing. I mean, it's unbelievable. As for the MEC, I don't even want to listen to him because he has been pressured by his party to come and spin doctoring the whole thing. We don't expect anything from him. And also, I'd like to send my condolences to the KZN family. The young boy was just taking his life. I mean, for looking after his younger brother. I mean, so on that issue, what can you expect from the MEC, of that department? A person who can't even take a mandate from his own party, what can you expect from such a person? Thanks, Akin.
13: Good afternoon, Sakina. This is Agmatibola. Sakina, when it comes to the National Prosecutor Authority, I think they must give us a trust to the way KZN is going, because we'll never trust them anymore. NPA must bring back trust to the citizens, because now we'll know that if you are a big person, anything can happen. We can never see the people getting off the hook without even going to court to present themselves. Prosecutors are afraid of them. It won't be like that. Good afternoon. This is at my table.
14: Good morning, Sisakina. Mbongo Sondisa Mbuyisa. Sisakina, regarding this matter of this Sindane guy, I really blame the magistrate, because the prosecutor told the magistrate, I will not be available on Monday. Then why didn't he find if they say the reasons were so serious that the guy will not even be able to attend the court proceedings on Monday, and then postpone the matter to today, instead of that forcing the guy or the issue to go ahead, even if the guy says he's not available? Maybe the matter was serious, maybe he had to attend the court case, maybe for speeding. Yeah, but we really don't know. He should have listened to that guy and the reasons why he cannot attend the court proceedings yesterday and postpone the matter to today or tomorrow, man. Why was he in a hurry?
15: Good day. Bishop Makwana from Lewaho Muzon. Look, Sakina, lawyers should not trade with lies. So Lama Wajabu went live on TV Live and lied to the public and said that the judge did not err. He was correct to issue a warrant of arrest. How can a judge issue a warrant of arrest based on undue delay from the 12th to the 18th can be undue delay, unless there's something the judge knows that we don't know? He goes again and lies again to the public and says that the police, when they reinstate the case, they cannot rearrest. They can only subpoena. It's a lie, too, a pure lie. It is up to the investigating officer to apply for J50.
16: Hi, Sakina. Errol here from Durban. Hope you're well. Yeah, look, if the Constitutional Court had not agreed with Solidaritet and that he wanted doctors and nurses not to be moved to places that they were forced to go to, then I think many, many doctors and nurses emigrated and gone to greener pastures elsewhere. So, yeah, that's my take. Errol, Durban.
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0: Well, thank you so much for those voice notes, and please keep them coming. We still have quite a bit of the show, just over 15 minutes left. But let's take you to this story now. Now, Chipa Mpengesi's foundation said that they are to visit the home of the 6-year-old boy in Mandela Park in Umtata, who was found taking care of his grandmother, his mentally ill mother, and his 2-year-old sibling. And this follows a story that was reported on by SABC about the plight of the family. Now, the foundation will also assess the situation, and they are looking at building a house for the family. And looking at that situation, the Eastern Cape Social Development Department, MEC, Bugiwe Fanta, has also become aware of the situation and says that this alarming situation highlights the urgent need for intervention and support for vulnerable families in our community. And for now, we are joined by the spokesperson for the Eastern Cape Social Development MEC, Mpumzi Zuzile. Thanks so much for your time. Welcome to Update at Noon.
17: Good afternoon, Sakina, and good afternoon to your listeners.
0: Mr. Zuzile, first off, let me just try and establish from you, How and when did the department become aware of the plight of this family?
17: Sorry about that. The department was aware about the program only on Sunday, when we were I was contacted by my colleague Mr. Nyembezi from SAPC. Immediately when he contacted me, I quickly called the social worker supervisor in the KSD area to see if we can get a social worker to go and go and do an assessment there and check what is it that we can do. We did get a social worker there yesterday morning, and we've got social workers on the scene. I believe they are together with Mr. Nyembezi as we speak, if I'm not mistaken, at the house. So from yesterday and today, our social workers have been on site trying to do some interviews with the mother, trying to find out if there is someone in the family that can be able to assist them and take them in, because our first stance as the department is to try not to divide the family, because there's a child, there's two children we could have taken and put in a place of safety, and there's another one that we could have taken to one NGO. There's another one that we could have the grandmother to taken to another place of safety for elderly, meaning which would have just broke that family up. So we are trying not to do that as a department at the present moment, up until we are satisfied that the family members that have been identified by the social worker and the old lady will be able to take care of the child, or someone in the community who will be able to take care of the family without having to break that family. So that is where we're at now, currently, as the department, with the social. We've got three social workers dealing with children, elderly, and the disabled. All of those social workers are at the house as we speak.
0: So when did the department become aware of this? Only on Sunday?
17: Only on Sunday, ma'am, yes.
0: So how is this possible, Mr. Zuzile? Because here you have a situation where you are now saying the department failed to identify that there is a six-year-old child. So you have a family where you have two young children. You have someone who is mentally ill. You have an elderly person. And the systems that are supposed to flag this failed to pick it up. Is that what you are saying?
17: You know, Sakina, you cannot, unfortunately, I would not agree with you. You cannot put the blame on the department and the system. The department immediately, because these things happen, we do not have enough social workers to be at each and every household in the country where we'll be able to monitor these things. So if communities, those people are staying in communities, that's the call that the MEC has been making, that if there's a person or a community member that can see there is a problem with the child, or there is a problem with a particular family, those people must come forward so that we are able to go and assess, like we did now. When Nkululeko called me on Sunday, that was the first thing I did. I said I will come back to, even before I even responded to his media inquiry, was to say, Nkululeko, give me, where is this family? Do you have a number so that we are able to send someone immediately so that we can be able to help this community? So you can't put the blame squarely on the door of the department. We are unable to look at each and every household and go into each and every household and determine whether each household, what each household needs. Unfortunately,
0: Mr. Zuzile, that's not even what I was asking. That's not even what I was asking.
17: That's what you are asking.
0: No,
17: you are asking.
0: I was asking you about the systems that were supposed to pick up on this. Because let me ask you, let me ask it in another way.
17: That's what I'm trying to explain to you.
0: Let me ask it in another way.
17: Sorry, Sakina.
0: Let me ask it in another way, Mr. Zuzile.
17: Okay.
0: So you have here, let's use the case of the mother who is mentally ill, right? So the question then becomes, if this person is mentally ill, was she receiving any mental health support? Was she receiving a disability grant? You know, was she receiving any sort of assistance or any social worker intervention from the government?
17: The lady hasn't been diagnosed as mentally ill yet. The old lady is receiving a disability grant because her age is not of an old age grant yet. She hasn't reached the age of 55. As much as she's a grandmother, the mother is still 19. You know? So those are the issues. The children are receiving a child support grant. You know? So the department, for that matter, they have been receiving assistance from the department. What I'm saying, the system that we work with, if we receive a report, the system is we need to quickly intervene. Immediately we receive a hint, a notice that there is the problem like this, there's a problem like this. That's what the department immediately did. Immediately when we received that there's a problem, the first thing we did is to call, to get social workers to be there and to ensure that we do not, as a caring department, we do not separate those children with their mother and their grandmother. Can you imagine if we had gone there and just gone straight into the way we're supposed to be doing, take those children, put them in a house of safety, take the other one, put them there, meaning which would have disrupted the entire family household of that family. The first thing we did was to check if there is no family that can be able to take care of those children. While we are looking at all other aspects on how we are going to assist that family going forward, so that those children are able to be taken care of, so that that old lady, that the blind lady, is able to take care to be taken care of, so that the mother, because what we also picked up is that if the mother is 19 now and the firstborn is 16, meaning which she had that child while she was 13. So there are lots of issues that we are looking at as the department to try and assist. But it's not something that is going to happen over two nights, Sakina. It's a process that we need to take as the department to ensure that we do not traumatize that family and those kids any further.
0: I asked about the systems. You have a 6-year-old child who has not been going to school, and yet nowhere did anyone raise an alarm. Nobody went to look as to why is this child not attending school. You have to ask questions, Mr. Zuzile, about the systems that are in place to actually flag vulnerable families so that they can receive assistance. How many social workers are there in the area? Because now you're telling us that since Sunday, when you became aware of this, 3 social workers had now gone to the home. Where were these social workers prior to this becoming a media spotlight?
17: That's what we always say, Sakina, as the department. The Child Act, Children's Act, doesn't only give only social development the need to act when they see these things. That's why everyone in the community, according to the Act, is responsible when they see a situation of that nature. They report it so that we as social development can be able to send social workers. As I'm saying, immediately when we received the situation, that child has been going to school, but the teachers at that school, I'm not going to blame them for not reporting, but they haven't reported it to social workers to say, social workers, we are receiving this problem. We have seen that this child doesn't come to school more often because of A, B, C, and D.
0: So we're not going to blame anybody.
17: So we're not blaming anyone.
0: Why are we not blaming anybody, Mr. Zuzile? Because now, you know, after this story that I'm tackling with you, I'm going to speak to our reporter in KZN, where a 12-year-old child has actually taken his own life because he had to look after his 5-year-old sibling. And we keep not blaming people, yet the systems are failing. And in turn, we are failing these children. How do we expect a 6-year-old to take care of a 2-year-old sibling and elders? How can we not blame anybody?
17: That's what I'm trying to explain to you, Sakina, is that We need to call on a community that we live in, when they see these kind of things, not to keep quiet. Unfortunately, as I've said earlier, we can't, as the department, to have a social worker in each and every household to be able to see these things. We are depending on communities to report this, and these things are not being reported to us. And immediately when this matter was reported, we took action. We didn't sit back and wait for the SAPC to come back and ask us what is it that we are doing. We decided, we took action immediately on Sunday. And as we speak, we've got social workers taking care of that family, making sure that those children are taken care of. Immediately we receive a notice that there is a problem, our social workers are immediately deployed to go and attend to this case.
0: Mr. Zuzile, has the department launched an investigation, an internal investigation at this stage, into whether any of your officials actually missed any of the warning signs or failed to act in this regard?
17: As I'm saying, we've got social workers on the ground. They are doing interviews. They are taking details. We are speaking to the family. We are speaking to the community about the situation. I can't report and say this is the action the department will take, or this is so-and-so has failed to do his or her work. But all I'm trying to explain to you is that we need the community members. We need everyone, teachers, religious leaders, because that child, there's a counselor in that area, there's a ward committee that stays in that particular area. There are neighbors that are staying with these people. These people, we need, as much as we are trying to communicate with communities to make them aware that when they see these kind of problems, they mustn't keep quiet and say it's a neighbor. They must report this situation so that we are able to take action as a department.
0: So will there be an investigation?
17: There will be an investigation. We will check everything, who was at fault. We will check, for instance, we have already checked the issue about the kids, if these kids are receiving a child support grant, whether this grant is being used properly by the grandmother and the mother. We are checking all of that. We have also asked for the Department of Health to come through to be able to assist us with the checking of the mother, the state of the mother. So we are trying to do everything in order to ensure that the life of those kids, we do not just come in and separate them from their relatives. We are now trying to find someone who will be able to either house those four siblings in one place so that we are not separating them. Separating them will be our last option as the department when we are unable to find someone or willing to take those. We even
0: fortunately have you have the Chipampengesi Foundation who've come forward and offered to at the very least build a house that would obviously go a long way into trying to keep the family together. But I have to leave it there, Mr. Zuzile, but we will certainly follow up with you, spokesperson for the Eastern Cape Social Development MEC. But I wanted to also quickly touch on another situation in KwaZulu-Natal where a 12-year-old boy has died through suicide after he was allegedly left alone to take care of his 4-year-old brother at his Riet River home last Thursday. So let's speak to our reporter, Tlinoguhle Malinga. Tlinoguhle, good afternoon. Seemingly dropped the line there, our reporter. So we'll come back to that because, you know, it's just another tragedy. And unfortunately, when we spoke to our reporter in the Eastern Cape yesterday, the reporter indicated how nobody seemed to care about what was going on. So you are left to your own devices in your community, which is equally problematic. But I do believe our reporter, Tlinoguhle Malinga, is on the line. Tlinoguhle, good afternoon. So firstly, can you just confirm for us the tragedy that I've just relayed to our listeners? And also, what is the story as far as you've been able to ascertain?
18: Yeah. We're in Riet River in the Verulam area, north of Durban. This is where the incident happened involving 12-year-old Siobhan Kambelich. At that time, we do know that he was just in the care of his 5-year-old brother. His mom was away with his 2 younger siblings, a 4-year-old and a 4-month-old baby. They had gone to a family ceremony for 2 days, and the dad was initially in the care of the 2 siblings. and then his boss then came in and asked him to go do a job on their work site, and the boss came with a loaf of bread, and they left the two kids to fend for themselves, obviously. And then afterwards, then we do know that, according to the neighbors, the little boy was seen selling bottles of cool drinks in the area so that he can get some money, and he bought polony, and that he put on the bread and they ate with his sibling. Then hours later, obviously, then the neighbors heard screams from the informal settlement, which is their home, screams from the 5-year-old sibling running to the neighbors for help. And when the neighbors came in, they found the little boy hanging from the rafter of the structure, supporting beams in the house, using a cloth or a sari. And then quickly they then took him down and rushed him to the local clinic, which is the Otowa clinic, which is about 2 kilometers away from their home. And when they got there, he was declared dead on arrival. We spoke to the neighbors earlier, and they did share that the little children, the two eldest, so the Siobhan and his 5-year-old brother, were left alone quite often. And in some cases, the neighbors would have, especially the tuck shop owner, said that the mom would from time to time buy food on discount. And that shows a light on the client and the situation at the home.
0: And as far as the parents are concerned and the authorities, what has happened subsequently, Tinogose?
18: As we speak, we just concluded the interviews with the residents, but we've just managed to get hold of the mom and the dad, and they're going to be talking to us as to give us their events of what happened. But we do know that the mom was not at the home for 2 days, and the dad had gone to a work thing at the time. But authorities, the police have confirmed that a criminal case has been opened. However, the Department of Education, we've approached them. They've asked not to comment on the matter. We've also approached the school because maybe we should hear from the teachers if they've also noticed any signs with a child of struggle, of maybe some sort of hurt or anything that might have been happening and some impact on their life. And they've also kindly declined to comment on the matter.
0: Well, we'll follow up again tomorrow, but thank you so much. That's our reporter, Tinogotle Malinga, and may we please not end the show on a similar note tomorrow. Please, Lungile. But that's where we'll leave it, and we'll try and follow up again tomorrow. Another tragic situation involving a child. It is just after one. Thanks to the production team. Thanks everybody who's listened in. And of course, we'll pick it up again tomorrow. But here is Utsile Saku with your latest news.

0: Thank you, Sakina, and the team on the top stories. Health Department monitoring Ebola outbreak in the DRC, and Mandasha tables his department's budget. For SAFM News, I'm Ondalambana, and a very good day. The National Health Department says it's monitoring the Ebola outbreak in the DRC and Uganda. This comes after the WHO confirmed at least 500 suspected cases and 130 suspected deaths. Since the new outbreak began, the department spokesperson Foster Mohale says the public should remain vigilant.
1: We are maintaining the heightened preparedness measures, which include activation of enhanced surveillance at ports of entry, strengthening laboratory readiness, reinforcing infection prevention and control measures in health facilities, and ensuring that rapid response protocols remain in place. Therefore, there's no need for public to panic. We urge people to remain vigilant. Do not disseminate unverified information about Ebola.
0: The Minister of Mineral and Petroleum Resources, Gwede Mandashe, says the responsibility of reducing or increasing fuel prices falls within the ambit of the National Treasury and not his department. Mandashe was tabling his department's budget of 2.86 billion rand for the 2026-27 financial year in Parliament.
2: All levies and taxes are the duty of the National Treasury. When I go and beg them to cut levies by 3 rand a litre, I have to go to them and actually negotiate with them, because levies and taxes are the function of the National Treasury. I would have answered to a number of things, but the time is not allowing me. One of the other debates that we should have in the House is to counter environment and economy. Ecology and economy are not opposites. They must complement each other. They must work together.
0: President Cyril Ramaphosa says the 38 South Africans and foreign nationals who are being bestowed with the national orders today have helped turn the dream of a free and just South Africa into a reality. Ramaphosa was speaking at the national orders ceremony underway at the presidential guest house in Pretoria. He says the celebration honors men and women who have advanced the country's greatest aspiration of building a democratic South Africa founded on equality, justice and dignity for all.
3: The people that we are honoring today have helped

0: Residents should ensure that heaters and paraffin stoves are not left unattended in order to prevent possible fire incidents.
1: Mawasa is the city of Johannesburg Emergency Management Services. We remain on high alert, monitoring all seven regions of the city for any emergencies which might occur. Our residents are encouraged to call our Emergency Management Services Command and Control Center on 011-375-5911 for any life-threatening emergencies.
0: A three-day hearing will begin at the International Criminal Court in The Hague today to assess charges that the former head of the notorious Libyan prison is facing. Khaled Mohammed Ali El Hishri is accused of 17 counts of crimes against humanity and war crimes allegedly committed at the Matiga prison in Tripoli between 2015 and 2020. The BBC's Tom Bailey has the details.
2: A panel of judges will be seeking to establish whether the charges facing Mr. Hishri are credible enough to proceed to a full trial or be dismissed. Prosecutors allege there is strong evidence that the former security official was personally involved in the torture, mistreatment, sexual abuse and killing of detainees. At an initial hearing in December, when invited to speak, he made no observations other than to request his release.
0: Recapping the top story, the National Health Department says it's monitoring the Ebola outbreak in the DRC and Uganda. This comes after the WHO confirmed at least 500 suspected cases and 130 suspected deaths since the new outbreak began. I'm Ondolambana for SFM News. Headlines at 1:30.
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1: Talk about my tech sabotage me, Vota Kalimann. That is how we opened up the show this afternoon. No, this is not the Vota Kalimann with Nomcebo and Zex Bantwini. It's not that one. I know, because we wanted to play that one specifically, but we did not play that one. Is it the one with Nomcebo and Zex? Oh, perhaps I've never paid attention to how it ends. And that is the problem. Bayete is the name of that particular song. And of course, you know that it won the 2023 Grammy Award for Best Global Music Performance. And I think one of the reasons why is because we were having a conversation about language on the other side of the room with my producers. And we're going to have that conversation at some point during the show. Hey, good afternoon. How are you doing? Hope you are having a good day. We begin the show today, obviously, by replaying Vota Kalimann on purpose, because today the president was giving the recipients of the orders, the national orders, and one of those include the Order of Inkamanga, which recognizes South African citizens who've excelled in the fields of arts, culture, literature, music, journalism, and sport. One of the recipients today happened to be Vota Kalimann himself for his outstanding personal achievements as a flutist, a composer, and an arranger, and of course his contribution to community building. Also receiving the order was Todd Machikiza posthumously for his contribution to the liberation and cultural enrichment of South Africa.

0: through his multidimensional creativity as a journalist, a composer, a jazz pianist, and a music educator, alongside Rassi Rasmus, of course. No surprises there as well that he received his flowers for his inspirational leadership in national and international rugby that has propelled the Springboks to repeated World Cup championships. There were a number of other individuals well-deserving who received the Order of Inkamanga. Also bestowed today was the Order of the Baobab, as well as the Order of Latuli. But yeah, we will get to those perhaps a little bit later on in the show. It's gone 1:15 on the Full Circle with myself, Bridget Masinger. If you are streaming the show, then you obviously see who joins me in studio this afternoon. We're going to be catching up with Bongiziwe Mabandla, award-winning South African musician. And then we are going to be talking around the finer parts of life. We're looking at the art of living. We're talking the language of luxury with the First Table, and it's a caviar and wine dining masterclass. Don't ever say we don't prep you for those moments when you get to sit with high society. So we'll find out more around that a little bit later on in the show. I'll tell you also what's coming up after 2 o'clock, closer to that time. Let's take a quick pause and then we'll be right back.
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0: All right, we are joined in studio today by a friend of the show, Bongiziwe Mabandla, is a multi-award-winning artist, one of the voices that are redefining Africa's musical sound, and with four critically acclaimed albums under his belt, namely Umlilo, Mangaliso, Imini, and Amaxesha. He's now announced his fifth upcoming studio album, Ndingubani, Who Am I? And this is set to release on the 11th of June. And he's here today to give us a little bit of a teaser, talk through the process and the inspiration for this one. And just a general catch up. How you been?
8: Good, good. Very good. Very happy to be here talking to you. Thank you for having me.
0: Well, listen, I always appreciate it when you come through because, weirdly enough, for those who are live streaming, you can see that he's carrying his guitar. I was actually teasing the other day. We were playing one of your songs and I said, you know, one of the things I never like to do is put a musician on the spot. To sing.
8: Yeah, yeah.
0: The Minister of Arts and Culture did that this morning to Jonathan Butler. Sing! Jonathan Butler had no choice but to sing in front of the president. And I said, Mongezi was one of musicians that always come to the show with his guitar. Always ready.
8: Yeah, yeah, yeah.
0: Always, all the time. Have you been good? I haven't spoken to you since, I think, your last project.
8: Yeah, I've been good. A lot happening.
0: Yeah.
8: A lot of changes, but mostly good, yeah.
0: Changes for the good.
8: Changes for the good, yeah. Changes, yeah. Changes.
0: Changes. Changes. That's all you're
8: changes
0: saying
8: on
0: that.
8: Changes in my life.
0: That's all you're saying on that. Do the changes in your life or in your life impact the music?
8: For sure, yeah. I do think, you know, everything impacts the music, I feel, yeah.
0: Yeah.
8: So definitely.
0: Okay. I mean, let's talk about you 4 projects in. You've got this 5th project that's coming out on the 11th of June. As you get ready for a 5th project, what kind of, well, not now, but like when you get ready to begin the process, what is the mental state or the psychological state that one is in?
8: Yeah, I guess it's a bit different. It's album number 5.
0: Mm-hmm.
8: Yeah, I remember when I was writing, thinking, you know, I remember my first project writing songs and wondering if people would even understand or would even be connected or would even care about the music. And no, 5 projects in, you know, you kind of know people will listening, will listen, people will connect, you know. So it's like a different kind of a pressure, I think. And there is an element of pressure of doing 5 albums. How do you outdo maybe the good songs? And how do you continue to have an audience that's still with you?
0: Does that also speak to a trust factor? You know, when you sort of put out work or get ready to put out work, is there a trust relationship between you and the audience to be like, okay, I'm going to put this out and my people are going to love it or dislike it, but either way, they're going to come at me honestly about it.
8: Yeah, I do think there's a certain trust. I think you can tell some songs, this is a risk, you know. And I took a lot of risk with this album. And some songs, you kind of feel like, okay, this is going to really resonate with my audience because of 1 and 2 and 3, yeah.
0: What kind of risk? When you talk about, you know, having taken a risk, what kind of risk?
8: Before the album comes out, yeah, I've taken some risks, you know. I've changed a few things in my work and done them a little bit differently and also wrote a bit differently. I think that's another thing about 5 albums in. How do you not become stagnant, you know? How do you not release the same kind of songs?
0: And for you, when we talk stagnation, talk us through that, because I think we always try to understand the creative process from your perspective.
8: Yeah.
0: You know, when you talk stagnation from a music perspective, what would that encompass or what would that even mean?
8: I just think stagnation in the word that, you know, you keep bringing the same message or the same kind of feeling to a song, you know, it does happen, you know, especially, you know, as, you know, times change, music changes, we are growing older, the audience is growing older, you know, it's kind of, are you still relevant? You know, you might feel that you're relevant, but maybe, you know, the music has moved on. Yeah, yeah.
0: It's interesting, this concept of the music has moved on, because I think it's something that's very common to a lot of musicians, right? It's like you do a project maybe a year or 2 or 3 back, you bank it for whatever reason. When you come back, you kind of feel that sense of the music has moved on. And then some of us are going, but how does timeless music even move on? Like, you know?
8: Yeah, I just think music does change. You know, I do think the way we're listening to music, maybe we're not aware of it. But I think I look at South Africa, you know, when I started playing acoustic alone, a lot of people were like, why don't you have a band? Why, you know, but I look at, you know, 15, 10 years later, you know, I'm being so embraced, especially for exactly the things that maybe many years ago I was not being accepted for. So it does change, I think.
0: Yeah. So fifth album, Ndingubani, Who Am I? Yeah. Let's unpack that title.
8: Yeah, yeah. This title is going to haunt me. I think I decided to call this album Ndingubani just mainly because of the type of songs that I was writing. A lot of songs were exposing and personal, but very much in relation to my whole life story. So I just thought this is a really good way to show people who I am. So that's why it's called Ndingubani.
0: It also gives a sense of, and I don't know if my perception is right or wrong, Bongiziwe. I mean, anytime someone asks the question of who am I, it almost feels like you come to some kind of juncture in your life where on a personal level it becomes important to answer this question.
8: Yeah I think so for me as well, maybe without being aware that's what I was going through. But I did write this album in a very crossroad in my life, where there was a lot of changes happening to me, and that's why I wrote about my life, because I feel like it was the first time I could actually like look back at my life, you know, like, okay, you know, I've kind of always wanted to be a singer. Now I am. How did we get here? And what are the small things and the big events that make me who I am? So I wrote a lot about my mother and that connection we have with where we come from, you know, and not just physically, but our grandmothers, our grandmothers' mothers, you know, that whole, when you trace that whole lineage, you know, you discover many things. So it was, as much as I was looking back, it was also very spiritual for me. Yeah.
0: And interesting that you wrote a lot about your mom here, because your last project, your mom featured on it. Yeah, I remember you came and we were talking about the fact that you finally got her to sing on one of your projects.
8: You've got a good memory. You have a good memory.
0: So this time around, did she do any singing, or it was more an ode to mom?
8: Oh, no, my mom, we shot in the Eastern Cape, all the visuals, the CD cover, the album cover, everything. So there's a song I wrote for all the women in my lineage and my family called Yalwa. So my mother and my aunt were in the music video. They were also in the cover on Apple Music and Spotify. So yeah, they had her and my aunt are in the cover here.
0: I love it. Right, well, I've got like 2 minutes to go into the headline news. So perhaps we use that 2 minutes for you to do your thing.
8: Yes, let me do this song I was actually talking about. Swah!

0: On the news headlines, the High Court in Johannesburg will deliver judgment tomorrow in the urgent application brought by the owner of Mabel Towers building in the city centre. The National Health Department says it's monitoring the Ebola outbreak in the DRC and Uganda. This comes after the World Health Organization confirmed at least 500 suspected cases and 130 suspected deaths since the new outbreak began. And the recent police raid of infamous Swartrachen's drug lab in Northwest has raised serious security concerns for local residents. A full update follows at the top of the hour.
1: Is there ever a bad time for a good conversation? SAFM, leading the conversations that move us.

0: It is Bongiziwe Mabandla, brand new one from the singer-songwriter. Zama is the name of this particular song, and he was jamming to it. Yeah. You said this is your jam.
1: So this is my jam.
0: Is this your favorite baby in the album?
1: No, sadly. I've got a lot. I like a lot of songs in this album, to be honest.
0: Yeah. I mean, tell me, it's very upbeat. Tell me a little bit about it. But it still has that distinct Bongiziwe vibe.
1: Yes. So this song was inspired by the Charles Bradley song, Why Is It So Hard to Make It in America? And he was this like really old singer that made it. I think he was in his 70s and he had always tried to be a musician. And he writes this beautiful song about where he grew up and where he went and all the places that all the states he's lived in the States, trying to fulfill the American dream. Mm. And I really related to that, you know, about, you know, leaving the Eastern Cape, coming to Joburg, getting into this deal, getting out of that deal, and so I wanted to write something similar. So this whole song is actually like my whole life story, like Dizalwa Kutsolo. And then where I went to study, Lady Gring, Asayashele, and then also coming to Joburg and what that did for me. And then also my future plans about where I want to go. A lot of international travels.
0: Yeah.
1: So, yeah, it's a simple song, but it's like quite intentional.
0: I almost wish you had written the song when Akin Omotosho had released Vaya. Because it speaks to the exact story that he was telling in that film. You know what I mean? Because we all have the coming story, like coming to Joburg, coming to, you know, whatever the big city is in pursuit of the dream. You know? Oh, man.
1: you can relate, obviously.
0: I can. Because, you know, we all have it. We all have it where you've come here with or wherever and you've come with nothing.
1: Yeah.
0: You know, and just the dream and the goal. And at times even, you know, you hold the hopes of your entire family.
1: Yeah.
0: You know, you've got to make it. You have to make it. I think we a lot of us can relate to that. I mean, I've stomped the streets of Johannesburg in my early days auditioning for TV. I remember the one afternoon, if I had to tell you the distance, you'd go, you walked that far, you know, and I literally had blisters on my feet. Yeah, my mom tells the story and she always gets like, she cries and she's like, I remember calling you and you know, and you had blisters on your feet and you were walking in heels to get the, so we all have the dream. And it's a beautiful thing when the dream comes to fruition.
1: Yeah, you realize it. And yeah, that's why I think it's a spiritual thing, you know, to hope and wish to be an actor or an actress one day and to actually fulfill that and look back and say, you know, I actually left school. I left my small town. I came to Joburg and I actually achieved the things that I wanted to achieve. It's a celebration. And that's what this album is about and who I am. You know, it's like how many of us get to stop and celebrate a life lived.
0: And in essence, we all should, right? Everyone should. Even if you're listening to us and you're in the office and you're pushing your 9-to-5 grind, it's an occasion. The fact that... It's a job, you know, that facilitates a lot of things. So you tour a lot. You travel a lot. You play a lot internationally, Bongiziwe. Yeah. And you're setting up this album as well in that sense where you really are taking it on the road.
1: Yeah, I've just came out of a 17 Europe shows tour. So I've been playing a lot more outside the country, especially the beginning of this year.
0: How's that, by the way? I would love to be somewhere in Europe one summer and be like, Bongiziwe is playing, let me go get my ticket. Like, I just want to bump into you playing, like, coincidentally, accidentally.
1: And the people are showing up, hey, lately in all these cities. Germany, you know, Suzuki supporter, you know, we heard that you're coming to play here and we are all here, South Africans, in the UK a lot. I think South Africans now are getting, being found in many places of the world. We're starting to move out a lot and seeing the support from South Africans. It's really something that touches my heart a lot.
0: Oh, what's it, in the middle of Berlin with Tetsukosa with somebody?
1: I was saying to somebody, you know, being overseas will make you be friends with somebody that you would never even talk to if you were both here in South Africa.
0: Oh, yeah. Absolutely. Once you are there, umkhaya. You have a limited vinyl edition for Ndingubani. Yes, oh my goodness, what inspired that?
1: It's almost finished. We just wanted to say a big shout out to the fans that come to the shows, that, you know, that give more than just listening to songs and streaming songs. They come to our shows, they buy the merch,
0: yes,
1: they interact, you know, they watch the videos we release. So I really wanted to do something special for them. And we've been doing a lot of first releases just for our community.
0: Yes.
1: And this was also one of those things.
0: Oh, wonderful. Fantastic. I mean, I'm very sad that at one point there was like a vinyl revival and then it didn't uptake. Kenzero said to me, it's not going to go anywhere. It's going to stay here niche. It's not going to be a mainstream thing. Listen, that conversation was at least 7 years ago and now the hype has died down. I think it's a very niched, beautiful thing for collectors and appreciators of that sound. But there was a moment when it looked like it could go mainstream again.
1: I think it is. I think it is starting to go mainstream. I know. I mean, I sell this on the road and I see like how the numbers are picking up. I mean, in Europe, it's very, very big, you know.
0: Yeah.
1: I mean, I think we sold 80 in one show, 80 vinyls in one show.
0: Yeah.
1: And also we were selling in Joburg. We sold like about 30 something. So I think people are buying vinyls, are collecting vinyls more. And I'm also hoping in the next 3 years it's going to become mainstream again.
0: I think the reason why I believe you and then not believe you is because your community is a very specific community.
1: Okay.
0: So the majority of people who listen to you are people who also subscribe to a particular way of thinking, a particular way of consuming arts. And so I see how they would collect vinyls and be that kind of person, you know. But someone, we'll double back to this conversation.
1: I think you're right. I agree with you on that.
0: We wanted to also catch up whilst you're here. We wanted to catch up with Upapama Mnandi. Mnandi Upapama, who is Umtiza Arts Festival curator and advocate for the creative economy. And you're going to be performing at this festival.
1: Yes, that's me on the 22nd of May. So next.
0: This Friday. Papama, how are you?
2: I'm fine, Bridget. How are you? How's Bongi? Greetings to everyone.
1: Hi. Good.
0: We are good. I mean, talk to us about this festival. It's the 10th annual Umtiza Arts Festival in East London, Gukompo, this Friday, and it's being headlined by Bongiziwe.
2: It's really exciting. I'm surprised he doesn't even know the date. People are waiting for him here. They are ready to kick down the door. The tickets are pretty much almost sold out. It's really been crazy. The support has been overwhelming. We're excited. We're excited to be having him on the 10th year of Umtiza Festival that began 10 years ago. Really an initiative by the East London Guild Theatre, the Anne Bryant, and the museum. So. From an institutional stability partnership standpoint, it's really one of the good hallmarks of the region. So you've got those institutions, and then you've got the backing of both the Department of Sports, Recreation, Arts and Culture, and the Department of Sports, Arts and Culture National, and the municipality. So it's a really interesting case study for those kinds of partnerships. And I think most importantly, in 2023, the national department and the provincial department saw fit to grant this festival flagship status, just to kind of reward the resilience of the people who had come up with this dream in 2016.
0: I mean, 10 years on, clearly there's been more successes that have cropped for the festival. How have you managed to grow this entity for a decade?
2: Yeah, so I think, again, I want to emphasize the point of institutional resilience. I think the festival itself benefits from a distributed type of leadership. I think everyone on the team, whether they're from the museum or Anne Bryant, and other curators around the city, you know, we've also conduited with other venues like Legends and so on. So I think there's grown this sense of ownership in the community.
0: Yeah.
2: And you hear people saying, there's also a certainty about it, which I'm starting to pick up when you interact with people. It's like, when is the teaser coming up? When is it coming back again? So there's been this recognition that this is something that belongs to the city and the communities are all embracing it from their diverse standpoints. So I think that's the one thing, is to get the buy-in. But also, I think the other thing is that we really have these incredible institutions and facilities in the city. The Guild Theatre has been here for over 60 years now, right? So those established institutions, you talk about Bongezi, who grew up here, went to school here. We've also got another artist, Wandile, who aspired to play here as a young boy, as a schoolboy, and he will be playing here for the first time in his hometown. So it's got that kind of homecoming thing to it.
0: Yeah.
2: It's becoming a recognized calendar item to say to people, mid-year, what do you do when you want to come home to Buffalo City? So I think that buy-in is what is galvanizing even the institutional support and from government and private players as well.
0: Absolutely. So you say you left with just a few more tickets?
2: Bongeziwe, for me, in my books, Bongeziwe is as good as sold out. So I'm getting...
1: That's what I want to hear.
2: I'm getting people... I have an aunt who called me crying on Sunday. She's like, Pavana, what's going on? Sold out. I went back and I checked, and I was like, no, there's a category that she didn't look at. So I said, no, scroll down. There's still one last ticket category left. But when I did check the numbers, I won't reveal how many are left, but I promise you, in my books, it's as good as sold out at this stage.
0: So basically, if you don't hit, what is the platform that you're selling the tickets on?
2: Bongi's on web tickets. I'm currently on Quicket. I think it's Quicket. I believe it's Quicket. His show is on Quicket. But also, we're having an exciting program on Friday, Bridget, where we're actually in conversation with both Bongeziwe and Wandi. It's like a masterclass.
0: Yeah.
2: Just for a chance for their fans to actually get to know them better. Also a chance for the local arts development ecosystem to benefit from insights from their lived experiences and their individual journeys. You know, so I'm grateful to them as well for sharing of their time in that way.
0: Lovely. And is this an open invite Friday? I presume it's Friday afternoon, right? Ahead of the show.
2: So if you're coming, it's ahead of the show. It's we actually have a summit in recognition of our city as a UNESCO City of Lifelong Learning, which is a designation the city got in 2025 from UNESCO. So as part of that day-long program where we're trying to, you know, showcase exhibition of local artists, craftspeople, and kind of creating an entrepreneurial hive around creativity, we're going to have a plenary. So Bongeziwe and Wandile are participating in that plenary in a kind of conversation at about 3 o'clock. But the program kicks off at like 9 in the morning. So people can RSVP at elguild@mweb.co.za if they want to attend. It's a free entry kind of program. It's really just about showing what the potential of the creative economy looks like. We've got stalls for craft and things that are showcasing their work. We're inviting a couple of speakers as well to give their insights to local creatives and cultural workers.
0: I mean, wonderful. It almost makes a person want to jump on a plane and come to Gugombo this Friday. Thank you so much for the time,
2: Papama. You guys are missing out. You're missing home. You guys are missing out on home, I can tell you for free.
0: Right?
2: Yeah.
0: We'll get a report back from Bongeziwe. Bongeziwe, thank you so much for coming through as per usual.
1: Thank you so much for having me. Always enjoy talking to you. And
0: Are you going to keep us updated on your social media in as far as what the calendar looks like heading into the summer for all the performances and things?
1: Yes, definitely. Yeah, on my IG, and I also have a website now, bongeziwe.com. Yeah.
0: Wonderful stuff. That was Bongeziwe Mabandla, award-winning South African musician. That album is out in Dingubani. You can get it wherever you buy your music. It's fast approaching 10 to 2 o'clock. A quick pause. We come back and we talk the finer side of the art of living. We're looking at caviar and champagne.

0: As part of Africa Month, now we are profiling
1: Comoros, East Africa, an island nation in the Indian Ocean, located between Mozambique and Madagascar, a crossroads of Africa, Arabia, and the Indian Ocean world. Volcanic islands surrounded by turquoise waters, known for cloves, vanilla, ylang ylang, the scent behind many of the world's perfumes. Comorian, French, and Arabic shape the nation's identity, a blend of African roots and Islamic heritage.
2: Comoros gained independence in 1975, but political instability and coups shaped much of its early journey. 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
5: All right, let's have a conversation around the art of living, and we're talking caviar and wine. It's a dining masterclass to be held here at the Four Seasons Westcliff. The first edition of the First Table Masterclass by the Language of Luxury is coming up this June, and it brings luxury learning and networking. Renaye Ralenala joins us now, founder of the Language of Luxury. How are you doing this afternoon?
6: Hello, Bridget. I hope you're well. I'm doing great this afternoon. How are you?
5: I'm great. Thank you so much for the time. Much appreciated. Firstly, I guess, just some context around the entity, the Language of Luxury.
6: Yes, it's such a pleasure to have this opportunity to just speak about the Language of Luxury. It is an event series that is built around food, wine, hosting, and just meaningful connection, but in elegant spaces. But for me, more I see it as a community, and it's going to have a whole lot of series and different kinds just to connect people that share the love of beauty, taste, culture, and experiences that are very rare.
5: And I mean, when you talk about sort of this series of events, right, it almost speaks to the finer side of living. And then a lot of folks would ask, how is the uptake of luxury living, the art of living in South Africa? We're finding more and more South Africans now indulging in the finer things.
6: Yes, so for me, luxury, especially in South Africa, I see it's evolving, but it's no longer about what you own and what you wear. It's evolving more into experiences, what you understand, and also certain rooms that you enter. So I just wanted to create something that is elegant, but also memorable, where people not just gather to an event, but be part of a world of people that share similar interests and values. So I think that is what luxury is like evolving, especially in South Africa.
5: Did you notice a gap perhaps in the eventing and luxury space that you thought would be perfectly filled by the Language of Luxury?
6: Yes, certainly. Especially in South Africa, I feel like more particularly in Joburg, there was a lot of just events that are very broad, very social, or some of them are quite in a surface level area. So I just wanted to create, I wanted to close the gap and create something that is more intimate, more layered, and more thoughtful. It's not, of course, you know, given such spaces, it's not going to accommodate everyone, but it's designed for people that genuinely are curious, are epicureans, connoisseurs, that are drawn to such finer things.
5: The first table. So you'll be hosting an event on the 5th of June.
6: That's correct.
5: To us about this event and obviously the elements of luxury that are going to be presented.
6: Okay. So the first table, it's going to be at the Four Seasons of Westcliff. It's going to be on the 5th of June, and we're going to start up in the nice, lovely afternoon. So I chose the afternoon because you get this lovely veranda, which got the best views in Joburg, where you get to see the Joburg city. You get to enjoy your welcome drink there. You get to warm up, and you get to just engage and just warm up, you know, in a very relaxed, social way. And then we're going to get to move on into the private dining space, and where we get to also enjoy a cafe experience hosted by Gourmet Boutique with my friend Charmaine Ramabulute. She's going to introduce the different caviars that they have in all to offer, how to enjoy them, and also take part of the and just know more about what caviar is. You know, we know what we have an idea of what it is, but then what impact does it have in our life? You know, what different caviars you get to enjoy, and then we also have a guided wine lesson with a Eagle's Nest brand ambassador, Ronald, who's going to take through the three-course meal and also just do a nice pairing and explain wine. So it's a boutique wine farm. So those are also types of brands that I wanted to work with, you know, people that are not that known, but they are known for quality within their circle. And then there's going to be a masterclass where we're going to describe how to move in such spaces and how to enjoy them, but not in a performative way, but in a way where you somebody leaves with knowledge and can carry this in any way that they go.
5: The caviar experience sounds just exquisite and delightful. So are you convening a caviar connoisseur, Charmaine, a caviar connoisseur? People are always intrigued to also know just the background of the experts that are going to be presenting to them, you know, the sommelier, the connoisseur, in terms of where can they catch them and follow them and extract more knowledge from them after the event?
6: Yes, so Charmaine will also bring, after the event, they're going to have an opportunity to even have direct access to getting this caviar. So it's not a moment where it's just going to be at the lounge and that's it. So that's also the type of experiences that I want to bring for the the language of luxury, where guests have direct access to such people, so that anytime that they need something, they can always just a phone call away, an email away, and it is direct access to them. Because sometimes luxury items are not are harder to find, but I wanted to bridge that gap. I wanted people to have direct access to such things, where it's much more easier access.
5: By way of ticketing or reservation, where do folks go?
6: We are selling the tickets via web tickets. If somebody would like to maybe communicate also more about, find out more about the event, they can also follow us on Instagram. It is under Infinae Group, INFINAE Group on Instagram, and they can just pop us a message and we'll just describe more about the event. But we are also on web tickets. There's also our email address on web tickets as well.
5: Wonderful stuff. Rinaye, thank you so much for the time. That was founder of the Language of Luxury, and that event is taking place in Johannesburg. So if you want to go experience the finer side of dining, it's a caviar meets wine dining masterclass to be hosted at the Westcliff. It is approaching the top of the hour. Otile is standing by with the top of the hour news. Otile, I nearly said Ondela because, you know, I'm so used to Ondela, but Otile is standing by to bring you the 2 o'clock news.

0: Thank you, Bridget. I'm back on the top stories. Judgment expected in Marble Tower building application and Health Department monitoring Ebola outbreak in the DRC. For SAFM News, I'm Onda Lambana, and a very good day. The High Court in Johannesburg will deliver judgment tomorrow in the urgent application brought by the owner of Marble Towers building in the city centre. The building owner brought the interdict to stop the city of Johannesburg from demolishing illegally erected structures inside the building. The city also wanted to disconnect illegal water and electricity connections. Joburg Mayor Dada Morero led a by-law enforcement operation this morning which targeted the Marble Towers building. The mayor says it owes the city over 14 million rand in unpaid rates and taxes, water, electricity supply. The National Health Department says it's monitoring the Ebola outbreak in the DRC and Uganda. This comes after the WHO confirmed at least 500 suspected cases and 130 suspected deaths since the new outbreak began. The department spokesperson Foster Mohale says the public should remain vigilant.
1: We are maintaining the heightened preparedness measures, which include activation of enhanced surveillance airports of entry, strengthening laboratory readiness, reinforcing infection prevention and control measures in health facilities, and ensuring that rapid response protocols remain in place. Therefore, there's no need for public to panic. We urge people to remain vigilant. Do not disseminate unverified information about Ebola.
0: The Minister of Mineral and Petroleum Resources, Gwede Mandashe, says the responsibility of reducing or increasing fuel prices falls within the ambit of the National Treasury and not his department. Mandashe was tabling his department's budget of 2.86 billion rand for the 2026-27 financial year in Parliament.
2: All levies and taxes are the duty of the National Treasury. When I go and beg them to cut levies by 3 rand, a litre, I have to go to them and actually negotiate with them, because levies and taxes are the function of the national treasury. I would have answered to a number of things, but the time is not allowing me. One of the other debates that we should have in the House is to counter environment and economy. Ecology and economy are not opposites. They must complement each other. They must work together.
0: The recent police raid of the infamous Swart Rachens drug lab in Northwest has raised serious security concerns for local residents. They say the 1 billion rand lab had been fully operational inside the premises of a local farm just 2 kilometers from town for over 2 years. The community say police complacency is what led the illegal drug manufacturing facility being able to operate and produce hundreds of kilograms of crystal meth under their watch. Local resident and community leader Wilhelm Rocher
3: 2 years ago, the smell started coming up from, it's a difficult smell. We mentioned it to the province. We mentioned it to the walks. No one of them came back to us in 3 years' time. So there's a big split. We don't trust the police in the province, because these police officers that's been stationed here in Swart Rachens pass that farm every day.
0: The Chinese Foreign Ministry has denied reports that President Xi Jinping told U.S. President Donald Trump last week that Vladimir Putin might yet regret invading Ukraine hours before the Russian leader arrives in Beijing. A ministry spokesperson described the report in the Financial Times as entirely fabricated. The BBC's Laura Bicker has the details.
4: The Chinese Foreign Ministry has denied the conversation took place and said the report was inconsistent with the facts and was entirely fabricated. President Xi has refused to condemn Mr. Putin's actions in Ukraine and has become an economic lifeline for Moscow. Since the war, ties between the two have deepened and bilateral trade has now soared to record highs.
0: Recapping the top story, the High Court in Johannesburg will deliver judgment tomorrow in the urgent application brought by the owner of Marble Towers building in the city centre. I'm Onda Lambana for SAFM News, headlines at 2:30.
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0: culture, language, a mix of ethnic communities shape the nation's culture and traditions.
1: Gabon gained independence in 1960, a nation known for stability and natural wealth. Oil, manganese, and timber drive the economy, and national parks protect vast stretches of untouched forest. But challenges remain: economic inequality, unemployment, and dependence on oil revenue. Still, Gabon continues to position itself as a leader in conservation and environmental protection.
2: Gabon protects nature while shaping its future. In every rainforest, in every coastline, in every heartbeat, there is balance. Gabon. Green, rich, and resilient.
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0: A little bit of Jonathan Butler with Going Home, and he was one of the recipients of the Order of Inkamanga this morning as presented to him by the president for his outstanding contribution to the world's and arts, to the world of arts and culture through his music journey and musical legacy. We are talking now to Umbali Mapoli, who's a registered dietitian, and we're asking how to winterproof your diet and nutrition goals. Temperatures are cooling down and winter's starting to creep in. And one of the first things that go out the window during this time frame is healthy eating and nutrition goals. And we tend to opt out salads and high fibers and all those healthy foods and bring in the hearty meals, the stews, the pups, the sams, the dumplings, and the many, many mores. We're trying to set ourselves up for a better winter, and Bali is going to help us do exactly that. How are you doing this afternoon?
1: I am good, Bridget. How are you doing?
0: I'm awesome. Thank you for the time. I'm not going to lie. I made samp yesterday.
1: Okay.
0: I made samp yesterday in Bali and it was delicious. I had two servings. It was so good. And it signals the beginning of winter because, you know, I'm those people. Winter, we need comfort food.
1: And we actually do. We do. And did you have, did you add beans to your samp?
0: No, I had a white samp yesterday and a little bit of, okay, let me tell the listener what I had for samp. I had samp yesterday, a little bit of some grilled chops on the side, a little bit of a nice gravy stewy situation. And then I added in some chakalaka that, chakalaka, some mango acha that we bought from a young entrepreneur at one of our OBs recently. Was so good.
1: Oh, that sounds delicious. That sounds delicious. But indeed, in winter, we tend to crave comfort foods. Mm. And I always even tell my clients that it's actually biology also allows us to, because this is a time where your body needs more warmth. And gets warmth from the foods, or we get that warmth from the foods that we eat as well. Mm. But also just for our own sort of like comfort and, you know, that feeling of safety, like food sometimes can be that safety blanket. Mm. Then we tend to gravitate towards like hearty foods. As you were saying, we sort of let go of your miserable salads, and we want more soups, we want more cooked veggies, because our body is looking for that warmth, and ourselves also, we are turning into food for keeping warm. So I don't blame us for doing that, especially because there is proof that our bodies themselves, they need that for us to be able to survive winter. Now, the how is what we are here to talk about, I guess. <as well.
0: laughs> I mean, I feel like this conversation can close now because you've given us an excuse.
1: A green light.
0: You've given us a green light. You said our body needs it, and that's all we need to hold on to. But even though we need that comfort and that warm hug that food can provide, how do we then try to steer towards the healthier options and the healthier versions without being overly restrictive? Because that's the other thing. We're still trying to enjoy life, Mbali. We're still trying to live a little bit.
1: Yeah, 100%. I think being overly restrictive is the one that will frustrate us and makes us feel like we are failing on our nutrition goals. Mm. But I like what you're saying. So what can we do? Things like if you want sort of to have a delicious potato and you are now maybe leaning on potato chips, maybe that's swap that around instead of potato chips for us to make potato wedges at home, where you can make them using your oven, using your air fryer. By so doing, you're using less oil as opposed to deep fat frying them. Mm. Without, you know, putting you on the spotlight, but you said yesterday you had samp.
0: Yeah.
1: And another way to have maybe elevated that meal was to then add beans into the samp, or add lentils or chickpeas into the samp. That increases the fiber of the samp, because samp is obviously not as high in fiber, but once you add beans or you add lentils or any other legume, then it elevates the SEMP, making it more higher fiber. So those are the things we can do. And where a recipe maybe is calling for heavy creams or it's calling for, you know, just for it to be hearty, we swap things around. We try with plain yogurt. Plain yogurt works perfectly instead of your heavy creams. Or if a marinade is calling for cream, then you use plain yogurt and it marinates food well and it gives that sort of nice, delicious, hearty taste and comfort you're looking for without extra saturated fats that come with your heavy creams. But even things like adding veggies to our stews, as much as we live in very tough economic times where we want to expand our meals and our pots must feed a lot more people, but adding veggies then to your stew, not only does it help to expand the stew, but it adds in that extra layer of nutrition and removing the visible fat in our meats, whether it's our beef or our chicken. We are removing the skin of the chicken. I know your listeners are not going to be happy with that. But what we're trying to do is we're still going for that comfort, going for the foods we love, but we are understanding that there are certain elements like saturated fat and high salt and high sugar that compromise us if we go for in higher quantities. So how can we maneuver this time or manage without taking away the taste of the foods that we love? So those are the things we can do. Or another thing is that during winter months or like colder months, we gravitate towards obviously warm drinks. And this is where people will go for your, I don't want to mention brands, but type of warm drinks that will be high in added sugar. So what if then we alternate between that drink, whatever drink you're having that we normally go for in winter, maybe to just not a good old herbal tea with no added sugar, just to alternate such that by the end of winter, it doesn't sort of tally up and you're like, oh, okay, what happened? And it turns out it's the amount of sugar we were consuming from the hearty or like warm drinks that we're going for in winter. Yeah. So those are the things I would say we can do just to substitute in a healthier way without being too restrictive.
0: It's interesting when you talk about the warm drinks, because I'm not a coffee drinker, and suddenly the last 2-3 weeks I've had an inclination for coffee. Angazi why, because I'm not a coffee drinker at all. You know, and one has had to move away from, you know, the instant sachets of the instant cappuccinos, and the instant this, that, and the other, because you can almost taste it when you make those drinks, when you take out the packet and you put it in, you put your water and you put your milk. Man, I don't even need to put a drop of sugar here. You know, sugar, like this thing.
1: Exactly.
0: There's a lot of sugar in it.
1: Those instant sachets, yeah. They even in cases where they say it's no added sugar or sugar-free, then they compensate by adding more fat. So when you look into the total fat, it will still be high because they want to achieve that specific taste. So yeah, no, it does add up. If you're having 3, 4, 5 sachets of that of instant warm drinks a day, by the end of winter, you will be going for shopping for new pants.
0: No one's got that money. No one has got that money. So what are some of the common mistakes that we also make during this time? Because a lot of us, you know, you think you are staying healthy, and then you realize when you start following people like yourselves on social media that, wait a minute, that thing that I thought was the healthy option is actually not the healthy option. You know, I'm looking at this, there's this account, Lean Girl, on Instagram, and she gives the healthy options and non-healthy options. And she often talks about this very popular franchise that sounds like Hawaii. When you leave the gym after having burned 600 calories, then you go past there and you buy a sandwich or you buy a smoothie, but it's loaded with 1,000+ calories. And you don't even realize, you thinking, I'm buying the healthy option.
1: No, definitely. That's one of the biggest mistakes that most people make, is that we assume, especially in places like that one where obviously the motto is healthy eating, and then you are thinking everything then goes. But essentially the ingredients may be right on the food items that you are buying, combination of ingredients, but you still have to look into the total fat, the total added sugar, the total energy, because really even things like your energy bars, for example, if you are not a person who's moving your body much this winter and you are going through 2 of those a day, really, it's going to add up as well, because the energy is quite high in those energy bars. Mm. Yes, they claim to be healthy. Yes, they may claim to be high in fiber, but those are the things we do thinking, yeah, it's a healthy food item. But then with overconsumption, but also regular consumption, then it gets to be a problem. But also, I think going back to what we were talking about being too restrictive, mm. I think because we know healthy eating most of the time should look like this, and then we try to be restrictive. For example, during the day, you are very strict. During winter, you are busy eating your cold salad because I'm keeping to my nutrition goals. Mm. But as soon as you get home, that biology I was talking about kicks in, and then you are just like going and going, food after food. This, while you are cooking, you are eating something else. But had you allowed yourself to just eat enough, mm. and this is where I think adults, I find, get trouble with, we don't eat enough. We say, I'm eating enough, but essentially we don't eat enough. You need to fuel enough with the right foods that give us the nutrition to avoid cravings. Mm. So if we don't eat, those cravings become much more. Not only craving just comfort food, but we get drawn to the quick foods that are going to quickly pick up our energy levels.
0: Yeah.
1: So those are the biggest things. So skipping meals, and as we were speaking about coffee, also I was thinking about we use coffee as a meal, and coffee is not a meal.
0: Mm.
1: That I can't. People who drink coffee can go 3-4 cups and not eat in between, but then wonder why then they will have like an hour of really big eating when they get home. It's because your body wants that nourishment and it's gonna look for it. That's why it pushes you towards eating even more.
0: Yeah. Cutting out entire food groups, I know a lot of times your types don't advocate for this.
1: That one is a bit touch and go. And the reason is there hasn't been enough sufficient evidence to say there is one food group that is a cause of all our problems, whether it's weight gain or diseases in itself. I'm not talking about whether we are over-consuming it. And obviously, there are different types of, like, even in carbohydrates, we know they are refined and unrefined carbohydrates. But what we have overwhelming evidence on is that when we reach enough quantities of protein, carbohydrates, and fat as food groups, then we can achieve good health. And long-term sustainable good health that will fit into our budget, that will fit into our families, because most of us have families, we have kids.
0: Mm.
1: So if you are deciding to cut a food group and then you answer when children ask, why, mom, you don't eat this? And then you say, no, it's because it's fattening. You're already now instilling this idea in young children that certain food groups will cause single-handedly cause a problem. But that's not the point. The point is our poor diets overall are the ones that cause the problem. And I say, if you're finding it difficult to stop maybe high consumption of refined carbohydrates, for example, then it might be easy for you to say, okay, I'm just going to go on a low-carb diet while I get my habits right in terms of maybe getting into more higher fiber carbohydrates.
0: Mm.
1: If you're doing it like that, at least you've got a long-term plan of how are you going to deal with the intake of refined carbohydrates in high quantities. But if you're just saying, I'm not eating carbs because of XYZ, and then you go on to live on high protein without thinking about sustainability, then that's where I have a problem.
0: Yeah. I mean, I know, okay, just a random question, but a potato a day never hurt anybody. Made the right way.
1: I mean, really now. I agree there.
0: Emphasis on made the right way.
1: Absolutely. Because if it's potato chips, it's a different story. Then a baked potato is a whole different story. So really, on that one, I agree.
0: How do we stay motivated? Because during this time also, a lot of folks are struggling with low motivation and they have low energies in winter. So how do we sort of circumvent that using diet?
1: One of the biggest things, and this really doesn't have anything to do with eating, but it's just to get some sun time.
0: Mm.
1: We are fortunate, especially in South Africa, that even during winter, we've got good quality sun. So just 15, 20 minutes a day makes a world of difference, because vitamin D is one of the nutrients we tend to lack during winter because we're not spending enough time in the sun. And that will cause like seasonal mood change where you've got like winter blues in the way and lack of motivation and not just feeling upbeat. So first thing is the sun, but also not skipping meals. And then the other thing is to just make sure that there is a protein with all your meals. Mm. Breakfast, lunch, and supper, there is a good quality protein. Because a bowl of muesli and yogurt, it's okay, it's delicious, but it doesn't have enough protein, and you may find yourself hungry within the next hour. But if you do that bowl of muesli and yogurt in a controlled portion and maybe two boiled eggs to top you up, that breakfast is solid. You're going to go on for another 2-3 hours before lunch and not feel fatigued and not feel like you're not motivated, ending up, you know, going for foods that are going to quickly increase your energy and then you crash after. Mm. So sun, eating enough protein with all our meals, and then staying hydrated. I know it's difficult in winter because we don't generally feel thirsty or sweat as much, but just remember our heating systems, your air cons, your electric blankets, your heaters, they dehydrate us as well. So if we want to stay upbeat and not fatigued, just make sure there is a bottle of water with you as much as possible so that you keep hydrated. It might not be your 2 liters as we do in summer, but get to somewhere, maybe a liter or so. That is very important for keeping hydrated.
0: As I grab my bottle of water and gulp one down. Did I read somewhere as well, Mbali, that we actually should not be gulping? You know, you get those folks who chuck like a liter at a time. Like they'll literally gulp, gulp, gulp, gulp, gulp. Did I read somewhere that we should actually be taking our water in steadily and in regular intervals versus gulping large quantities down at a time, or it doesn't really matter as long as you get water in?
1: It does matter. It does matter in terms of, I mean, obviously, in cases where you have no choice, it's okay. But think of the kidney like a sponge, like a sponge. If you add water slowly on a sponge, it doesn't go on the other side quickly. But if you add water on the sponge quickly, the whole liter all at once, it will seep through quite quickly. So if you imagine that and you think your kidneys, when we gulp the water, you're going to pee a lot quite quickly.
0: Yeah.
1: But when we steadily sip throughout the day, then you're able to retain more water, which then will be used for keeping you hydrated. So that was right, what you read. We want to, I mean, let's say, for example, you are running a marathon and you find yourself gulping a whole liter. It's okay, because anyway, it's such a high fast-paced situation, then you will hydrate again after the race. But in a day-to-day, so that you're not up and down the bathroom, the key, sip your water slowly as opposed to gulping it at once.
0: All right. And I guess maybe as we wind down, whilst we are talking, just trying to also maintain some kind of fitness level, a lot of people obviously want to stay with their weight loss goals and everything that they've been working towards in the first half of the year. How do we avoid emotional eating? Because that's the other thing that creeps up around winter, is the emotional eating.
1: Yes, emotional eating coming from the fact that we are not moving our body, we've got the winter blues and all of that. And with winter, if we obviously ideally try to get in some movement, that helps a lot with emotional eating. But also it goes back to that point I said about protein, enough protein at each meal.
0: Yeah.
1: Protein keeps us satiated and it reduces that hunger, which sometimes when we are emotionally eating, that maybe there's genuine hunger. So that's why then you need to make sure you're eating enough protein. But also, if you know you're a person who's going to go for the treat to soothe your soul, then allocate it properly in the right small portion. And if, for example, if you are buying, if you want cake, you rather, instead of buying a whole cake and say, I'm just going to be cutting slices every day for an entire week, go for those individual slices then, where once you finish the slice in a container and you throw away the container, even your brain is satisfied. You don't feel there's something lingering or hanging. So go for treats or foods that, or like the treats that are in individual packing as opposed to a big packet, so that you can eat that, be satisfied, and then move on.
0: Makes absolute sense. Mbali Mapoli, thank you so much for the time. Registered dietitian there. Hopefully you got some good advice, something to hang on to over the next 3 months, so that when we come back on the other side of spring, we're still very much fitting into our wardrobe. 2:30. Yes, it is indeed Ondela. So Ondela, I'll take a small lunch bar versus a big lunch bar. Ondela Mbane is coming through with the headlines.
2: Lunch bar coming right up, Bridget, on the news headlines. The National Prosecuting Authority says that an instruction has already gone out for the court matter involving prominent taxi boss Madoda Joe Ferrari Sibanyoni and three co-accused to be re-enrolled. The High Court in Johannesburg will deliver judgment tomorrow in the urgent application brought by the owner of Mabel Towers building in the city centre, and the head of the World Health Organization says he's deeply concerned about the speed and scale of the Ebola epidemic in Central Africa. A full update follows at the top of the hour.
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5: Hello friends, it's time for Keys Corner. Happy Tuesday. I hope you're having a good day. Today we're talking about cell phones at school. Are you allowed to bring cell phones to your school? Do you think cell phones can sometimes become a distraction in class? What are some good and bad things about having phones at school? Do you think cell phones should be banned at school? And how can learners use cell phones responsibly when they're allowed at school? All right, friends, let's hear from some of our friends while you share your answers with the people next to you.
6: My name is Duretang Ndru. Yes, my school does allow us to bring our cell phones. I do think that sometimes cell phones can be a distraction in class because a lot of children are comfortable doing their work while listening to music, and they may end up just vibing to a song instead of working. They may also think of using their phones for an educational video, but end up scrolling through random videos instead of working. The good things about having cell phones at school is that it provides you with being able to contact your parents, and it allows children to do research while at school. However, having phones is distracting to learners, which is bad. I don't think that schools should ban cell phones because a lot of children need to contact their parents for whatever reason, and having a phone helps with that. Learners can responsibly use their phones when given the chance to by making sure that they're working on what they've been tasked to and nothing else.
7: Hi friends, my name is Okatwa Mungai and I live in Polokwane City. In my school, they do not allow cell phones. Sometimes cell phone can be a distraction in class because a notification or a message might come up and you might have the urge to check it. Some good ways to use your phone is maybe planning study events or having study schedules on your phone or helping you with your work in class or even at home. Bad ways to use your phone is maybe cheating during tests, sending your friends cheat notes, or stuff like that. I think schools should ban cell phones because most students these days are not capable of using a cell phone responsibly. They use it to bully people, like cyberbullying for an example. Learners can use cell phones responsibly by using it for schoolwork, not for cheating, not for bullying each other, but for bringing peace and helping them with the schoolwork. Thank you.
8: Greetings to you all. My name is Lorraine Moyo. At our school, we are not allowed to bring any phones because they think that it's a distraction to us as kids. Yes, I do think that cell phones can become a distraction in school time or in class because when you are playing on your phone, you don't focus on the teacher or what the teacher is saying, and then you end up failing and repeating a grade. The good thing about using a cell phone in a class or in school is that you are able to communicate with your parents, and if you don't understand something, you can just Google it. But it's better to go ask the teacher. And the bad thing about a phone is that it can distract you very easily in class. I do think that schools should ban cell phone use during school because it is very distraction. It can cause you to fail and repeat a grade, and I know that some people honestly do not want that to happen. How learners can use cell phones in schools responsibly is that every single time that it's during school hours, they can switch off their phone and power it off so that they won't be able to switch it on and use it, and they can switch it back on after school. Bye!
9: Good day, my name and surname is Apalele Mpembe, and I am 9 years old. No, we are not allowed to bring cell phones to school, but some people do bring them. They have to keep them in their bags during class. Yes, they can be a distraction because learners might play games or chat with their friends instead of paying attention to the teacher. A good thing about having a cell phone at school is that we can call our parents if there's an emergency. A bad thing is that they can be distracting if used at wrong times. I think they shouldn't ban cell phones completely because they can be helpful, but they should be rules to use them properly. Learners can use their cell phones responsibly by only using them during break times or for educational problems in class. Thank you.
10: My name is Dembele Maget. My thoughts on cell phones not allowed at school are a great choice. Why I say this is, let's say you bring a phone or a device at school during a teaching lesson. You are busy playing or on your phone. Then once they are done, they ask you a question. You don't know, then you will fail. I leave my device at home, but unless they want us to bring our device. I have never sneaked my device in school premises. If I had to sneak to the principal on behalf of the students, I would ask the principal to allow us to bring our phones to school and only use them after school, so when school is over, our parents can easily find
11: them. My thoughts on cell phones not being allowed at school, I don't really think it's something bad because at a young age, we love our phones, and our parents take our phones away from us when we're young to teach us how to, like, not always be on our phones, but also branch out and be on with nature. So I feel like if we take our phones to school, it's going to be a problem, especially as young children, because we love our phones, and we're going to get distracted in class. We're going to be wanting to play games. We're going to be thinking about the games during class, and you won't understand what the teacher is trying to explain because you're on your phone. At my school, we use our phones to scan and upload our work. But as much as we do use our phones, I do not play with my phone in class.
12: Thank you, friends. It's always great to hear from you. And to our friends listening, I hope you shared your answers with the people next to you. Cell phones have become a big part of our everyday life, and many learners carry them to school for different reasons. Some schools allow cell phones, while others have strict rules about when and how they can be used. Cell phones can sometimes become a distraction in class because learners may feel tempted to text friends, play games, watch videos, or use social media instead of paying attention to the lesson. When learners focus more on their phones than on their schoolwork, it can affect their concentration, participation, and academic performance. There are both good and bad things about having phones at school. On the positive side, phones can help learners contact parents in emergencies, research information for school projects, use educational apps, or stay connected after school activities. Phones can also be useful for learning when used correctly and responsibly. However, there are also negative sides. Phones can lead to distractions, cheating during tests, cyberbullying, arguments, and less face-to-face interaction between learners. Some learners may also feel pressure to always be on their phones instead of focusing on learning and socializing in healthy ways. A complete ban may reduce distractions, but phones can still be used in certain situations. Many schools choose to allow phones during specific times for educational purposes. If you are allowed to bring phones to school, you should use them responsibly. This means keeping your phone on silent during lessons, not using them without permission, avoiding social media during class time, and respecting school rules. Learners should also use phones in a way that is respectful to others and does not interrupt learning. Cell phones are tools, and like any tool, they can be used positively or negatively. Responsible phone use will teach you discipline, self-control, and respect, which are important life skills both inside and outside the classroom. That's it for today, friends. See you next time.
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0: All right, for our final conversation, we are looking at the prevention of illegal eviction from an unlawful occupation of land amendment act, or simply known as PIE, that aims to regulate the eviction of vulnerable squatters. We're going to be chatting to Renier Craig, who is the managing director at Sentinel Homes, around understanding PIE. And also whether or not its current interpretation is affecting housing access and affordability. How are you doing this afternoon?
18: Hello, thanks to you, Bridget.
0: I'm good. Thank you so much for the time, Renier. Much, much appreciated. I guess maybe let's begin by trying to understand, if you can explain to us, what is the PIE Act? And of course, its original purpose, what was that intended for?
18: Yo, Bridget, this might seem like an unexciting legal history lecture, but PIE was enacted initially to bring the oppressive apartheid-era laws relating to squatting into line with the new constitutional dispensation. And when it was passed in 1998, courts initially didn't understand or couldn't decide and had differing opinions about who precisely it applied to. Because while it was clear that it was intended to apply to squatters, what wasn't so clear is whether it applied to people who initially occupied legally and then no longer occupied legally. And these are people like, say, tenants who don't pay and then the landlord cancels the lease. Initially, some courts said it clearly doesn't apply to these people who initially had legal occupation who were called holders over. Mm. It doesn't apply to holders over, while other courts said, no, clearly, according to the text, it applies also to holders over.
0: Mm.
18: And this created a lot of uncertainty until it was resolved by the Supreme Court of Appeal in 2003, 5 years after the law was passed, when the Supreme Court of Appeal decided, and they have the deciding vote, that PIE applies to everyone. So if you want to evict a consumer in an urban area in South Africa, you have to comply with PIE, which introduces all sorts of novelties procedurally, or introduced 23 years ago, all sorts of novelties procedurally that didn't used to apply. And initially people thought, it introduces this idea of justice and equity and whatever, and so it's probably going to achieve our constitutional objectives. What I'm arguing, and what you'll find many practitioners in the property industry will tell you, people who are involved in all sorts of ways, is that this justice and equity framing is performative only. Our housing policy and our housing laws speak the constitutional language of justice and equity, but unfortunately deliver apartheid-era geography. They speak about equity, but they impose arbitrarily and they restrict unnecessarily. And so what I'm arguing for is a more rationalized version of PIE. And since the Amendment Act is on the table, I'm saying it's not going far enough. There is some material in the 2006 Amendment Bill, which wasn't passed, that we should introduce now in order to increase access to housing for South Africans.
0: And I want to double back to, the Act not going far enough in just the moment. But for now, perhaps I also want to just find out, because it almost seems from what you explain, it was a law enacted initially to protect the vulnerable and to reverse the injustices of the past. But it almost seems like it's become weaponized to protect lawlessness behavior.
18: Exactly. This is a rather a trite point, Bridget. I mean, bear with me, but it's not so clear that those who interpret and make the law understand this point. If you make it difficult to get rid of a non-paying tenant, then fewer people will be willing to be landlords. That seems trite to me. And what the law does is it is overly exacting on private landlords. It imposes on private landlords to be a stopgap for people who somehow can't afford housing, when there is no logical reason to do so, and given that that consumers in the market who could be landlords, people who have capital, could say invest in listed shares and not be forced to provide free housing arbitrarily to another consumer, you're disincentivizing the investment in residential rental properties by landlords if you make the eviction regime overly exacting. And that's precisely what we have in South Africa. It's overly exacting, and just the sentiment that it is overly exacting is enough to discourage investment in rental stock, which is a problem. Because there are some people who are born free in South Africa, but their freedom to them doesn't mean that they're being granted access to housing, which is precisely what Section 26 of the Constitution guarantees them. Everyone shall have the right of access to adequate housing. And the current PIE Act, which is overly exacting and unduly limits and complicates eviction in the case of non-paying tenants, is impeding access rather than promoting it.
0: Absolutely. Obviously, speaking to the current interpretation of PIE affecting housing access and affordability, and we're seeing a lot of municipalities and a lot of owners around metros pushing back on this particular law.
18: Yes. So, I mean, there's a lot to be said. Regulating holders over, those who occupied illegally and suddenly became unlawful occupiers, say, like tenants who don't pay, is a conceptually different category from regulating, say, a vulnerable group of squatters occupying a piece of private land. And a law that tries to address both of them at the same time is difficult. So there's a lot of criticism against PIE and a lot of things in PIE that should change when we look at it from the point of view of those vulnerable large groups of people who need to have, rational eviction laws that apply to them. But when it comes to holders over, people who are already in the formal market, they should not be granted undue protection. And before PIE, we had a legal regime that worked for them. It was the action procedure. And if you wanted to say that the owner can't evict me, then you had to indicate that you had a bona fide defense. In other words, you had a defense in good faith. Like, for instance, I fixed the roof. It was necessary because it blew off. And now the owner doesn't want to pay me for the repair. And so I'm exercising a lien. That's a bona fide defense. But if you don't have a bona fide defense and you just didn't pay, then you must, the court grants judgment and you're evicted. You must go. And I mean, that looks to me like a rational housing policy that will allow the people who are not paying or refuse to pay or can't pay to get out the system so that the people who can pay, who need access, can be given access into the system. That surely is rational. And also the content of the constitutional law that's supposed to govern this area of the law.
0: Yeah. So, I mean, where is it that the laws are failing to keep up with the situation or failing to address the different nuanced perspective of each category and each situation?
18: Yes. So my proposal is that PAI should be limited and should only apply, as it was originally intended, to large groups of illegal occupiers who have occupied illegally from the beginning. And essentially, we're talking about squatters. And there should be an amendment that says that PAI does not apply to tenants or anyone else who occupied under an agreement, or people who previously were the owner of the property and now no longer are the owner of the property, who are, despite losing their legal right to occupation in terms of the lease contract or their ownership, are still occupying adversely the property. Those people should not have PAI applied to them. And while they still have guaranteed their constitutional rights, procedurally they should be subject to the action procedure, which, if they want to avoid an eviction proceeding, they must indicate a bona fide offence. And if you do that, you will rationalize eviction law. You'll make evictions easier to obtain in cases where people don't pay. And there's good historical precedent for this. In Germany, after the Second World War, they didn't have housing stock. And the fact of the matter is that they reduced tenant protections. Unhoused people are dead people in Germany, unlike us, where we have a more moderate climate. Mm. And so they needed stock quickly. What happened? They reduced tenant protection. And the private sector capital came into the market and provided all the housing that was necessary. In South Africa, the private sector does everything that we need. You never go to a... it's never a situation that you can't buy a car. In fact, it's very easy. It happens very soon. It's something bought by a consumer. It's durable goods. It's high capital value, and you buy it with finance. It looks almost exactly like housing. And yet somehow cars are cheap and plentiful, and we can get them and access them easily. But housing is difficult. Why is that? It's only because the eviction law is silly. And foreclosure law is equally silly, if we want to talk about that. There's no government capital necessary to solve the problem of access to housing, or there's very little government capital necessary. If you just liberalize the eviction laws, then private capital will rise to the occasion. And if you don't believe me, just look at when, say, Eskom fails. When Eskom fails, the private sector comes in and builds a lot of electricity generation and saves the country from load shedding. Precisely the same thing will happen to housing. Mm.
0: Interestingly enough, so one of the conversations that is happening, and I know you're more concerned by way of private property rights, where it speaks to homeowners and tenants, but just your perspective on this, because anyone living in the country obviously knows the conversation that is happening in a lot of the urban metro municipalities, whether you're looking at taking a Johannesburg, whether it's a Gqeberha, a Cape Town city. There is really a problem in as far as large groups of squatters, and inevitably they do affect private property rights, right? Because they're neighbored next to rate-paying communities. And a lot of the conversation has been around, how do we still safeguard the rights to a decent a decent shelter of folks who are finding themselves without home and no other option, but still protecting the rights of ratepayers within these environments whose investments are now being affected by the fact that they are neighbored and bordered by these large-scale, squatting communities. What say the conversation around that? How do we begin to address those two problems? Because both ends of the spectrum have a leg to stand on in this conversation.
18: Yeah, so I mean, that's a very difficult conversation, right? Because I mean, people need somewhere to live. We can't just put them in an envelope and file them away. And we're talking about people who should be granted the dignity of housing and, you know, should be treated like human beings. But at the same time, we also understand the economic imperative. My proposal to this is, let's start housing people. Because many of these land invasions are acts of despondency. People who say, "But I'm never going to get access to formal housing, so I'm going to invade this nice plush piece of land which is being used as a park, because I can live there very comfortably, and then I don't have to worry about it anymore. If we can just move that away from scarcity mindset into, if I'm very nice and diligent and I try and find a job and work hard and save and don't spend too much money more than I earn, and then I can probably get someone to rent me a property that is in the formal market, then we'll also have fewer people who lay claim on public land and squat because of despondency. The problem is the scarcity mindset here, in my opinion. System-wide, we should solve this problem by creating housing. The system is not doing that at the moment. South Africa has a housing backlog of at least 3.4 million units. Imagine what it'll do to the economy if we start building all 3.4 million units tomorrow. So the problem is that the housing laws and foreclosure and eviction law, and we're talking about eviction law today because the government proposed the 2026 amendment bill to PIE, but, I mean, we can do the same for foreclosure law. Both sets of laws relating to the reset of the transaction in the case of the consumer's non-payment are irrational. And while they performatively speak the language of justice and equity, they deliver exactly the opposite. Rationalizing them would release the supply and allow the supply to meet the pent-up demand.
0: Mm. And just as we wind down, Rainier, speaking of that 2026 amendment bill, you say that it's actually essentially going to make the situation worse.
18: Yes.
0: What is the recourse for South Africans here? Is there still time for them to let their views be known?
18: Yes, yes. If you've ever had a situation where a tenant gave you the runaround, it's a good idea perhaps then to comment on the act. The act is currently open for comment. You won't find it on the Department of Human Settlements website, but there is a press release that gives you the email address to which you can send your comments. I would strongly encourage everyone to send comments, including the comment that that tenants who are holding over should not be included inside PIE. I'm definitely making that comment myself, and I've engaged a broad coalition of people, civil society organizations, government departments, attorneys, and other stakeholders in the industry to make a similar comment. I hope we can get the 26th bill amended, because that will be good for South Africans in general. We must view this constitutional right in Section 26 as a collective right. Phrased differently, this is a right that must be interpreted through the lens of Ubuntu. We can't just protect an individual who is in court today and refuses to pay his rent. We must also think of what will be the effect of unduly protecting and guarding this person who doesn't pay. Will it hamper access for people who don't have access? The answer is usually yes. And there's a fundamental philosophical problem in the courts, which is that they view this as an individualist right rather than interpreting it through the lens of Ubuntu.
0: Yeah. Rainier Krik, thank you so much for the time. Managing Director at Sentinel Homes. It's time for us to call it a day from our end. Ashraf Gada is coming through between 3 and 6 o'clock on the National Pulse with the conversations that move the nation. Thank you so much for choosing to be with us this afternoon. You could have been anywhere. You decided to be right here on the Full Circle with myself, Bridget Masinga. We'll see you tomorrow. Inshallah, God willing, we get to do it again. We'll

0: Thank you, Bridget, and the team on the top stories. NPA aims for Sibanyoni's case to be re-enrolled, and WHO concerned at Ebola outbreak spread rate. For SAFM News, I'm Ondela Mbana, and a very good afternoon. The National Prosecuting Authority says that an instruction has already gone out for the court matter involving prominent taxi boss Madoda Joe Ferrari Sibanyoni and three co-accused to be re-enrolled. The case was struck off the roll by the Kwaggafontein Magistrates Court in Mpumalanga yesterday. This is due to the prosecutor, Mkhuseli Ndaba, not showing up in court. NPA spokesperson Keza Kanyago says they're expecting a report from Ndaba this afternoon, which will explain his reasons for not being in court.
1: No, the instruction from the NDPP has already gone. And as I speak to you, as part of this report that is coming, we will also know how far this matter is. But the instruction to re-enroll the matter has already gone, and they've started the process. As early this morning, they were already talking to the investigating officers and then checking what needs to be done so that this matter can be re-enrolled.
0: Judgment has been reserved in the matter involving Sithembiso Matlalose, the man accused of starting the deadly 2023 Usindiso building fire that claimed 76 lives in the Johannesburg CBD. The case has been postponed to the 3rd of June for judgment in the High Court in Johannesburg. Matlalose faces 76 counts of murder and 12 of attempted murder and arson. DA officials in Gauteng have submitted a petition signed by over 16,000 residents to the Provincial Education Portfolio Committee. They are calling for the reversal of the 64% budget cuts to quintile 5 fee-paying schools, public schools. The DA launched the petition in January after visiting several schools across the province. DA Gauteng Education spokesperson Michael Waters says the schools are struggling to pay for electricity, municipal services, infrastructure maintenance, and learner support programs. Waters says principals have warned that the growing financial burden is increasingly being shifted onto parents and local communities.
2: In the petition, the DA is calling for the GDE and the Gauteng provincial government to immediately reverse the 64% cuts to schools, protect school funding from further reductions, prioritize frontline education spending over wasteful expenditure, and engage meaningfully with schools, parents, and communities regarding the financial crisis facing schools across the province.
0: The High Court in Johannesburg will deliver judgment tomorrow in the urgent application brought by the owner of Marble Towers building in the city centre. The building owner brought the interdict to stop the city of Johannesburg from demolishing illegally erected structures inside the building. The city also wanted to disconnect illegal water and electricity connections. Joburg Mayor Dada Morero led by law enforcement operation this morning, which targeted the Marble Towers building. The mayor says it owes the city over 14 million rand in unpaid rates and taxes, water, electricity supply. The head of the World Organization says he's deeply concerned about the speed and scale of the Ebola epidemic in Central Africa. Tedros Ghebreyesus pointed to cases being reported in urban areas, including Kampala in Uganda and Goma in eastern Congo. He confirmed that there has been more than 130 suspected deaths and more than 500 cases. Dr. N. Ansia, a representative of the WHO in the DRC, is in Bunia in eastern Congo.
3: The way that we're going to have to work to be able to decrease and stop the transmission of this virus is working very closely with the local population to make sure that, you know, they have the right behavior. For example, if they feel the symptoms of the disease, they need to come directly to the health facilities to get treated. And then they need to give us the list of the people with whom they've been in contact for the past days so that we can go and find those people and isolate them.
0: Recapping the top story, the National Prosecuting Authority says that an instruction has already gone out for the court matter involving prominent taxi boss Madoda Joe Ferrari Sibanyoni and three co-accused to be re-enrolled. I'm Ondela Mbana for SFM News. Headlines at 3:30.
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6: I'm reflecting on these national orders that, you know, people, these national orders that people like Rassie Erasmus will receive. 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

100% attendance in that school year. Rest assured, I was nowhere near that. But anyway, let me know. My name is Ashraf Garda. Welcome to the National Pulse. To call in live, 086-000-2032. To WhatsApp, it's 0614-104-107. And that's and you can text me or you can send a voice note, but it must be 30 seconds. Much longer than that, we are unable to play it. I'm advising you up front, okay? Now, as I talk to you, I'm looking at the pictures coming out of Durban because foreign nationals have, A, marched in Durban, but they've also sought refuge at the Durban Central Police Station. Refuge against what? We'll find out about that and a whole lot more that comes up next on the National Pulse.

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1: As part of Africa Month, now we are profiling
2: Equatorial Guinea, Central Africa. A small Central African nation, one of Africa's few Spanish-speaking countries, bordered by Cameroon and Gabon, with islands scattered across the Gulf of Guinea. A unique blend of African traditions and Hispanic influence. Spanish, French, and Portuguese are the official languages. Fang, Bubi, and other local cultures shape the nation's identity.
3: Equatorial Guinea gained independence in 1968, a nation transformed by oil discoveries in the 1990s. Oil and gas wealth made it one of Africa's highest income countries per capita. Modern infrastructure rose rapidly in the parts of the country. But challenges remain. Inequality, governance concerns, and limited economic diversification. Still, Equatorial Guinea continues to balance rapid development with national identity.
4: Equatorial Guinea carries wealth and complexity. In every island, in every skyline, in every voice, there is contrast. Equatorial Guinea, dynamic, complex, and evolving.
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6: All right, now you, particularly if you're an eyewitness of this, you can call in and tell us what's happened. Here's the story. Hundreds of foreign nationals, including young children, fled their homes to seek refuge at the Durban Central Police Station. Now, this group claims they are facing severe victimization, harassment, and death threats from locals in their respective communities following recent anti-foreigner march, according to them. Let's find out what's happened today, because there's certainly lots of foreign nationals marching in Durban as well today. With me is the SABC News reporter, Kalesake Mbenze. Appreciate your time and thanks for joining us on the National Pulse.
7: Thanks very much, Atul.
6: Thank you. So what has happened? I mean, I'm looking at pictures right now and I see a whole lot of foreign nationals being interviewed, but I also understand they've some of them have gone to the Durban Central Police Station. What has actually happened?
7: Now, in fact, in fact, from yesterday, foreign nationals from different areas around Durban flocked to the Durban Central Police Station seeking for protection because they strongly believe that they're not safe where they reside. So they say after the march, after several march by march and march, they feel threatened because some of them they've been saying they were threatened by by these people who are living with. They say don't remember that on the in June, at the end of June, is the last month to go to your original countries. If they say if you don't go to your original countries, it means will not be responsible to what will happen to you. So that is why they decided to look up to the police station to seek for protection.
6: Okay,
7: but unfortunately, when you speak to the police in the report, I also mentioned that, in fact, there are two cases that have been opened by foreign nationals, the cases of assault. But unfortunately, this is not the place where the foreign national can come to, because this is a police station. If they want protection, they must go to their respective police stations and talk to those.

0: local authorities to make sure that they are protected.
1: But
0: But
1: who's saying that? I mean, you're saying, let me, you were not very clear. Let's just be clear. Are you saying that someone told the foreign nationals they cannot go to the Durban Central Police Station, they must go to the police station where they live? Is that what you said?
0: In fact, Robert mentioned the police spokesman was invalid, says, in fact, these foreign nationals were not supposed to call, they were not supposed to come to the police station because the security and protection of the foreign nationals or whoever resides in South Africa is the duty of the police. So if they come to the police station, they don't solve any problem, which means that they must go to their respective police station. For example, Robert Nagunda also mentioned that some of them come from KwaMakhutha. So the question is, why do they come to town to seek protection? Because there is a police station at KwaMakhutha. That is what is registered by Robert Nagunda.
1: And what did they say about that? Because, I mean, clearly they're coming in numbers to march in the same way that others march to give off their views. What did they say?
0: No, you know, they say, in fact, they are not going anywhere because they feel not safe at all. In because we also asked some of them, we said, why don't you go back to your original countries? Because you have already mentioned that you are not safe in South Africa. They say, no, they can't go there because it is not easy. Because here they have property, they have families, their children are here. So it is not easy for them to go to their original countries because they have no future there.
1: Okay.
0: So this is okay. Because now, as I'm speaking to you right now, the police have dispersed them. They are at the Albert Park right now, so I don't know what is going to happen, but they insist that they're not going anywhere.
1: Okay, what about as I talk to you, I'm looking at pictures of you know, Jade Lee from the SABC, right? And she's speaking to people who've been allegedly shot with rubber bullets. So I'm seeing pictures of them being shot not being shot. They claim they've been shot. There's rubber bullet markings on their legs and thighs. And the stories that one person allegedly shot with a rubber bullet. What can you tell us about that?
0: No, in fact, you know, it is difficult to believe whatever they say. We have to be there and confirm that whatever they're saying, because if you believe whatever they say, it would be difficult, because they've mentioned anything. So earlier on, we interviewed one of the local residents from DRC. He told us that two people have been killed by these people who have been marching all these months. We said, can you go and show and confirm that we have opened the case against those people? He said, no, I can't do that. But he has already told us that these people were killed by the people who have been marching. So sometimes you can believe whatever they're telling you, sometimes you don't, because you have to prove yourself that, no, these people are telling you, if they say this, that's what happened.
1: What can you tell us about their claims of victimization and death threats, and the point you made earlier that who told them they must go home by June? I mean, who was that person who instructed them to go home?
0: No, according to them, they say this march has been that is organized by Jacinta and Ngobese Zuma. They have been saying June is the last day they give these foreigners to go back to their original countries. But now they say, as they are reciting with some of the South Africans in their respective township, these South Africans also remind them that, no, do you remember that this is the last month? By this month, you don't want to see you here. You don't want to hear anything from you. You must take your belongings and go. Let's come to the police station so that the police will protect us, because if we don't do anything, which means our lives are at risk.
1: Have they delivered like a memorandum at the police station itself? Because and who would it be targeted toward? It would be like, would it be Home Affairs? Who would be the recipients, if anything?
0: Unfortunately, there was no memorandum. It's just that they went there to the police station just to sit next to the police station. There was no memorandum.
1: Okay.
0: Nothing. They were waiting for police to act. So, unfortunately, the police did not put in that demand. That
1: is why they said. And tell me this, just lastly, this threat that they must go home, like now, ASAP, does that distinguish between foreign nationals who are documented and foreign nationals who are undocumented?
0: You know, some of them have been showing us that they're permanent residents of South Africa. They've giving us IDs and also documents which support them that they are permanently residing in South Africa. But unfortunately, this thing has been aggravated by corruption that is continuing in all sectors of the society, because some of them have fake documents. So it makes us difficult for us to believe that this is to differentiate between the fake and original documents, but some of them have the documents, but unfortunately we can't confirm that this is a fake document or original document. But some of them do have documents. Yes.
1: All right, that's where we will leave it. Kalisake Mbense, the SABC News reporter, covering the story in the Durban area, around the Durban Central area, where there's a group of foreign nationals. In fact, they've sought refuge at the Durban Central Police Station. There's been marches. There's a whole list of allegations, amongst them, as you've heard, that they must back up and go, like ASAP, June, or maybe even before that. Now, let me reach out to you. If you can be the citizen reporter, if you are from that region and you've seen what's happened, why don't you call in and tell us what you've noticed and what you've observed? I'd love to get your thoughts on that. This is the National Pulse. There's more to come on the issue of foreign nationals, this time round from the Gauteng Premier, Panyaza Lesufi.
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3: Ashraf Garda on the National Pulse.
1: Right, I mean, same with the issues of, you know, foreign nationals and illegal immigration, and you know, it's such a big issue in our country right now. A few days ago, the Gauteng Premier, Panyaza Lesufi, joined President Ramaphosa at the closing session of the National Council of Provinces, taking Parliament to the People program at the Spirit Word House in Stilfontein. That's in the northwest, right? Now, the Gauteng Premier then used the opportunity to address a number of issues, but in this case, specifically the issue of illegal, and I have to use that emphasis, illegal immigration.
4: But Honourable President, we want to urge you, President, we want to urge you to enter the serious debate of undocumented foreigners in our country, Honourable President. Our cities, Honourable President, have seen unprecedented marches of citizens raising concerns about undocumented immigrants. Ours is to state this clearly, Honourable President. We refuse to be against all foreign citizens, but we agree that undocumented foreigners who entered our country legally must leave our country peacefully. Once more, President, we want to make it clear we are not against foreigners, but we can't tolerate people we don't know how they came in our country what they need in our country, what they are doing in our country, and where they stay in our country, President. So, President, we urge you to enter the debate and allow us to ensure the new immigration laws and the immigration bill that is currently in public participation mode, that it must be utilized to be the final document to resolve this matter once and for all. And those that have given foreigners up until the 30th of June to leave our country, we want to emphasize the point that this must be done orderly and through the processes of the law in our country.
1: What do you make of that from the Premier of Gauteng, Nogal, speaking to the President, which is also his President, not just the country's President, the President of the same party that they belong to, and he would be a senior man, certainly within that party as well. What do you make of those comments? Let's do this. Firstly, talk about what's happened in Durban. If you are from there, citizen reporter, be that reporter here for the National Pulse. Tell us what you've seen today. I'd like to know. We'll take your calls right away. That is you. 086-000-2032. Then you can text or WhatsApp 0614-104-107. 30 seconds, please. Tweet us as well. Tag SFM Radio and tag me, Ashraf Garda, with that hashtag, the National Pulse. But there are many other issues as well dominating the news cycle today, locally as well as globally, including South Africa's ambassador to the USA, you know, presenting his credentials. You want to pick up on that? Let me hear you out.
5: Good afternoon, Ashraf Garda. I'm going to comment about this issue of undocumented migrants. As citizens, we've been complaining about this thing for way too much now. As a country or the powers that be, they are circumcising a mosquito or building a toilet when they are pressed, seeing that their problem now is in the door. The citizens are complaining. This is not right. Andy Lay in Breaking Downs. Thank you, Ashraf.
1: Okay, this is not right is what you say. It's an important question.
6: Hi, Ashraf. While the country is burning with the issue of foreigners, where are our leaders? It's only Julius Malema who come in defense of the foreigners. But the rest of the political leaders, they keep quiet because they don't want to lose the election, especially the ANC. Currently, you cannot even tell the position of the ANC on this issue. Yeah, this is Jacob in Mokopane's Khakhapeng. Dango.
1: Okay. I don't know, you know, I mean, it's very easy to say it's only Malema. First of all, it depends on the position he's taking, and different parties have different positions. But more than anything else, just listen right now to the Premier of Gauteng. I mean, he's pronounced on it. He's not happy with undocumented foreign nationals. He's fine with foreign nationals. And he is saying that the bill that's currently being tabled in Parliament must solve the problem. So there we are. That's one leader that's speaking up. Now, you may or may not agree with his view, but he's definitely speaking up. So I think it's incorrect to suggest that just one person called Julius Malema speaks on behalf of the nation and nobody else talks. Right, let's get your thoughts. Coffee Fontaine is where we go. Charlie, hi.
7: Good day, Afshar.
1: Yeah, good day, Coffee. Good day, Charlie.
7: Charlie, yes.
1: Yeah.
7: I'm asking myself a simple question here, Afshar. We've got buses which are found almost every month containing illegal foreigners. How do they pass through our ports? What is the mandate or the work of the PMA? If we've always got buses which are carrying illegal immigrants, they are passing through border Bait Bridge, we've got our PMA there, or are these people being given cold drink money? Because it cannot be that from April, I think from April, we've already got something like 5-6 buses which are intercepted. All of them always have illegal foreigners here. But then we've got people working.
1: But how do you know they're all illegal in the bus? Like all of them?
7: I'm not saying all illegal. I'm saying they've got illegal immigrants. Each and every bus got illegal immigrants
1: okay.
7: in the bus. Yes.
1: And you're saying how they're getting through. Yeah. Well, I mean, look, that's an ongoing conversation about, you know, who's allowing them through. Do they have documentation? Do they have nothing? Are they using cooling money? I mean, to get through? I don't know. I mean, but that's an important conversation. So thanks for putting that on the agenda, Charlie. Because, I mean, that's the other part. Who are the enforcers in this issue? Lenze in Ishakwe, Queenie, right? Good to connect with you. Hello. Right, you want to talk about Panyaza Lesufe?
8: Yes, yes. Ashraf, allow me to say two words, my brother.
1: Yeah.
8: In this country, like it or not, we've got only three leaders now in this country, in South Africa.
1: Mm-hmm.
8: It's either you disagree with me or you entertain me on a dialogue. But we've got only three leaders in this country. The first leader whom we have in this country is Baba Namalala Jacob Zuma. The second leader we have is none other than Panyaza Lesufe. The third leader we have is Julius Malema. Like them or don't like them, those are the people who are standing for us as South Africans. Those are the people who are talking the truth and the truth only. Those are the people whom they are embodying us as South Africans. I believe in those three leaders,
1: okay.
8: And those leaders
1: I hear
8: are
1: you.
8: Mine.
1: So they are yours. What about those that say, look, Julius Malema hasn't led he's been in parliament. He hasn't led a municipality, but I mean, clearly his party has been in coalition with others. What about including him, the other two as well, to say, well, Panyaza Lesufe, Jacob Zuma, these are our leaders, as you say. What have they done when they've been in positions of leadership in their municipalities, in their provinces, in their country, for all the people of South Africa?
8: I like your question, Ashraf. This shows that we are an anchor who is very much experienced, who can ask a very inquisitive question. Let me answer you, Ashraf. Julius Malema is leading from the back. He is controlling what is happening now in Gauteng without him occupying any position in Gauteng, but he's in charge. MK Party is in charge of what is happening in Gauteng without occupying any position. And those are the serious leadership skills that we are witnessing as South Africans. People who are controlling or giving the country a direction without occupying the position. You see, the minute you want to be to direct the country, what direction must it take because you are in the position, I don't take you serious.
1: Okay.
8: But when you are able to direct the country while you are not occupying any position, I can say,
1: okay,
8: this one is smart.
1: Right, you've made your point. I tell you what, we can continue talking about that, by the way, because I could say Julius Malema, through coalitions, has been in leadership. I can say the same with Panyaza Lesufe right now, and the same with Jacob Zuma as the leader of the country for a long, long period of time too as well. But thanks for that. Right, we get to Samuel Line, Peter Maritzburg, talking about Foreign Nationals. Hi, Samuel.
9: Hi, Ashraf. How are you?
1: I'm good indeed, right? Go for it. What's your point? Samuel? No, I think we're struggling with the... We're just struggling to pick up that. Yes, further comments on Panyaza Lesufe.
10: Good afternoon, Ashraf. I actually like what Panyaza has done, like speaking openly about either that's what he feels or what. Because I'm sure there are a lot of other politicians who can see and feel the same way. But for a fear of not wanting to be politically incorrect, they always say things that, don't rub the wrong way to whoever, like the international or whoever. So I like that he just put it out there. This is how I feel. And then he sees what the people on the ground are seeing.
1: Okay, he sees what the people on the ground are seeing. In fact, there's a whole lot more. I'm going to play them as well, including Panyaza challenging the president, as some may have suggested. But let's get to the news headlines now. It's 3:30 years on Jalan Bana.
11: Thank you, Ashraf. On the news headlines, the National Health Department says it will continue with preparations to strengthen its universal healthcare agenda despite a ruling against plans to control where doctors can work. The National Prosecuting Authority says that an instruction has already gone out for the court matter involving prominent taxi boss Madoda Joe Ferrari Sibanyoni and three co-accused to be re-enrolled. And judgment has been reserved in the matter involving Stembiso Mdlalose, the man accused of starting the deadly 2023 Usindiso building fire that claimed 76 lives in the Johannesburg CBD. A full update follows at the top of the hour.
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1: Right, on a day of national orders, it's not marching orders for Rassie Erasmus, right?
11: Absolutely. A very good afternoon to you, Ashraf, and our listeners. Well, we start things off where President Cyril Ramaphosa has awarded Springbok coach Russie Rasmus the Order of Ikhamanga in gold for his contribution to rugby and his role in promoting national unity through sport. The honour recognises Erasmus's leadership in guiding the Springboks to international success and also helping bring South Africans together through the team's achievements. And the recognition comes 2 years after Northwest University awarded him an honorary doctorate in 2024 for his innovative coaching approach, as well as his commitment to diversity and social responsibility. So a big congratulations to Coach Erasmus. Meanwhile, the junior Springboks have arrived at the Stellenbosch Academy of Sport to continue preparations for the first ever under-20 international series. The tournament will feature South Africa, Chile, Fiji, Georgia, with matches set to take place at the Rondebosch Boys High, Weinberg Boys High, and also Paul Roos Gymnasium. Several players have returned from injury, including Sharks fly half of Vusi Moyo, utility back Luan Golwimi, and also the likes of Vuyo Gwichi. Then in terms of football, Cape Verde coach Petro Bubista Brito has unveiled his final squad for the 2026 FIFA World Cup, with most regulars earning selection. The Blue Sharks will begin their build-up with friendlies against Serbia in Portugal, and that is on the 24th of May, and Bermuda, and that is on the 31st of May. Cape Verde will compete in Group C alongside Spain, Saudi Arabia, and Uruguay when the global showpiece kicks off across Canada, United States, and Mexico, and that is from the 11th of June to the 19th of July. Elsewhere, Brazil superstar Neymar has been handed a dramatic recall to the national team for the FIFA World Cup, returning after nearly 3 years out. Coach Carlo Ancelotti confirmed the 34-year-old's inclusion at a gala ceremony in Rio de Janeiro, sparking loud cheers as the country's all-time leading scorer with 79 goals in 129 appearances was named in the 26-man squad. Speculation had swirled for months over Neymar's return, with the veteran forward lost featuring in 2023 when he suffered a knee injury against Uruguay in qualifying. In the meantime, Pep Guardiola is reportedly set to leave Manchester City. This is after their final Premier League game of the season on Sunday. However, there have been no confirmation from City, and sources at the club insist that Guardiola remains their manager on a contract until 2027. However, according to Sky Sports, preparations are underway at City for the outcome that Guardiola will leave, and Enzo Maresca is most likely to become his successor, with a lot of City fans not happy about that one, but will definitely keep a close eye on that developing story. In terms of tennis, world number one Aryna Sabalenka arrives in Paris for the French Open with questions hanging over her clay court form. The four-time Grand Slam champion had looked unstoppable earlier this season, sweeping the Sunshine Double in Indian Wells and Miami, but her dominance faltered in the European clay swing, suffering a quarterfinal exit in Madrid, and also a third round defeat in Rome. And despite holding a cushion of more than 1,000 ranking points over her rivals, the top seed's recent struggles have left the woman's draw wide open as she pursues a first French Open crown. Anything's off with hockey. South African Hockey has unveiled a 32-player senior women's squad as preparations intensify for the 2026 Hockey Women's World Cup. The group blends established internationals with standout domestic performers and emerging talent, all set to gather for a national training camp. The camp will focus on deepening combinations, testing structures, and sharpening standards on the road to the global showpiece. And the head coach and selectors say that the announcement marks another step in building a confident, ambitious unit capable of competing on the world stage. I'll have more on other sports in the next hour. Ashraf, it seems like this Premier League season, there's more of a managerial changes than players.
1: Well, I don't know about managerial changes. I'm just looking at, if you're talking about England, I'm looking at Arsenal. Finally, you know, what do they call it? Like the Holy Grail. They are effectively 1 point away from winning the league title. And I watched last night, and the deep sense of the emotions of the players and the supporters in those last few seconds. And remember, if Man City doesn't win today, Arsenal will win the league tonight. And the same tension is Sundowns and Orlando Pirates. And that's why a league title race is just that, a magical race, don't you think?
12: Yeah, definitely. One step away. I think a lot of Arsenal fans yesterday were just like hoping that they won. And yeah, it could be a dream come true.
1: Well, if they do win, it would be a dream. True, that is right. More sports about Arsenal and other things, and Orlando Pirates and Sundowns, and obviously Rossi Rasmus too, coming up next.
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1: Right, you know, we've got this fabulous new feature where we look at a theme and we have five takes on that theme. And the theme for last week was South Africa's foreign national crisis. How did we get here? How do we deal with it? You can check out podcasts of all of them. Go to the website, you'll find it, right? And then this week, it's about how do we grow South Africa's economy. Yesterday, we had a specific focus on the township economy. Today, just in general, we'll talk about growing South African businesses. But we'll also chat to Shaka Sisulu shortly about, in many ways, related to that, you know, how businesses can contribute effectively to nation building. That comes just now. In the meantime, let's get further thoughts from you. Here we are.
13: Hi, good afternoon. Ashraf Nora here in Heidelberg. Well, the ANC is too little too late. Panyaza Lesufi to acknowledge the damage that illegal immigration is doing to this country. We've been complaining for many years. The government has failed. Law enforcement has failed. So we've got to do things our way. The people will govern because nobody is hearing us. All those NGOs that are talking there for the illegal immigrants, they don't stay with them. We live in townships. We live with them, with these people. We have to compete for hospitals, schools, and everything, electricity, water, everything we've got to share with them. So we are the ones that suffer, not them.
1: Okay, the question is, and therefore, even though we discussed it last week, how do we deal with South Africa's immigration crisis? We can't ignore that. So I'm putting it to you for solutions. We know the problems, you just mentioned it. But seriously, how then do we respond to the crisis in a way that's practical and very, very possible?
14: Ashraf, good afternoon. Sereta here from Limpopo. Look, the gentleman who spoke about Zuma and Malema and Lesufi as good leaders, please let him not to include us. He shouldn't say for the South Africans. He should say for him, because he can't tell me of Zuma. He collapsed this country. Thank you.
1: Okay, well, I expected someone to go and challenge him, as I've asked him showing me how he's led, right? So, yeah, you've done just that. But here's another.
15: Afternoon, Ashraf. You know this, the March on March and the other groups here in Durban, they gave this deadline of 30 June. And our leadership, they don't come down to the before that date, because I'm telling you, Ashraf, something will come up. I'm telling you. And leadership, the whole cabinet, not even a single leader who's coming down to people and listen what people are saying. Because I'm telling you, Ashraf, I'm just worried. I'm worried, Ashraf. It's anonymous in Pinetown, Devon.
1: Okay, it's understandable if you're worried. And well, I mean, yo, do you think South Africa's leaders, those who are elected in parliament and others as well, I mean outside of parliament, are they doing enough to publicly front up and address South Africa's immigration crisis? I mean, do you hear direction? Do you hear empathy and concern and strategy from our leaders? And if so, which ones? And I'm talking about speaking for everybody here. That means understanding where the issues are and how do we solve it. Right, let's talk about, we'll talk to Dr. Shaka Sisulu right after this.
3: Ashraf Garda on the National Pulse.
1: Well, it's interesting we certainly often talk about champions and those that do, you know, who champion great causes, but are also best in class at what they do. A good example of that would be Dr. Shaka Sisulu, who's got a PhD in international business from the Gordon Institute, a place where I had the privilege of giving a talk on Saturday, ironically. Shaka, good to chat with you, and thanks for joining us on the National Pulse.
16: Thank you very much for having me, Ashraf.
1: Thank you. I tell you what, last week I got an SMS from someone who you know. He said, Ashraf, check this out. Now that's a champion. And that's from Mike Charman. So you would understand you'd understand why, right? So good we're talking to you, because this is exactly what he shared, the information around yourself and your PhD. So well done on that, right? But interestingly enough, I thought the topic that you chose in terms of your, you know, your thesis was very, very significant, looking at how, you know, business leadership and other forms of leadership impacts across their own countries, right? Tell me about that.
16: Yeah, thanks, Ashraf. Thanks for the compliment. I started looking at the way that business leaders influence the institutions of a country, and I then contrasted that between four different types of countries, institutional makeups that are very, very, very different. For instance, some African countries have got a very competitive democratic marketplace. Others are, you know, are kingdoms, and others are extremely fragile. And the question then was, what do the differences in the institutional makeups of these different countries, how do they influence what the choices that business leaders have in those countries to bring about change, or even to derail change? You know, there's always someone who wants the world to change, and then there's people who say, no, that's too much for us. And so that was the investigation that I undertook. And 4 or 5 years later, I myself was quite surprised by some of the findings that actually came out of that.
1: Yeah, perhaps that's in the time we've got. Maybe let's focus on maybe five key takeouts, and let's, you know, talk us through them. Yeah, what are they?
16: Well, what I found is that you know, one of the assumptions I had going into this is that business people are always in it for themselves. And what I found that was interesting was this common thread amongst people who own big businesses or who are managing big businesses on behalf of other shareholders is that a lot of them had this nationalistic sentiment. They would say, I would want my country to look better, to be better. You know, and people who are in particularly very well-traveled, who are doing business with other with people outside of South Africa, they in particular were very keen that, look, we don't want South Africa to look bad to these other guys, or, you know, we want South Africa to improve. And this is a sentiment across many different African countries.
1: So what about those that say, you know, the problem with, and we're talking big businesses here, right? The problem with them is they tend to milk the country dry. They set the agenda and they effectively extract what they can in terms of the wealth via their own profits and other things. Are you saying that's not quite true?
16: No. You will always find someone who does that. But of course, there's an interesting lifespan. It's almost like today, if you and I, Ashraf, start a business and we want to be, you know, extremely successful billionaires and we're not going to list the company, we might want to do some work with the government, get a huge contract. There'll be some controversy initially. 20 years down the line, you and I, as the owners of that company that was subject to controversy, will be sitting in a different position, watching the new guys who are trying to do that and say, no, don't do it like this, don't do it like that. You need to have some sort of protocol or decorum. So you find that a newcomer's entrance are much more likely to try and bend or break the rules or protocols or the norms, whereas the old guard is very, very much in favor of kind of stabilizing things. So okay. It's not one brush, you know, you can't brush everyone with the same brush.
1: But is there sufficient evidence that is that big businesses, besides employing people naturally and therefore paying taxes, are genuine contributors to a country, not just South Africa, I mean, the countries that you researched as part of your PhD?
16: The most interesting revelation for me was that big business can play a significant role in retarding democracy, as in pushing back democratic values in a country. And this can happen either by big business getting in bed with particular, politicians that are undemocratic, or big business, as we saw in South Africa, can be a catalyst for a democratic process. So the orientation of the leaders of big business matters. And where business kind of finds some sense of cohesion amongst themselves and a common consensus and an agenda, there is the possibility that business can contribute significantly in driving the development of a country forward beyond their everyday investments in people and in the economy.
1: Okay, that part, and we'll talk about, businesses that can retard democracy. I think it's a whole conversation in its own right. What else did you pick out in terms of your findings?
16: I think one of the things that intrigued me was seeing how the business community in a neeiighboring country, Eswatini, for instance, mm-hmm. how they have contributed to an economic recovery, even though there happens to still be political uncertainty. The economy has recovered significantly, and this is because the business community there, big business there, decided to take a leading role and say, no, we want their economy to improve, want it to be better. And His Majesty began to appoint some of these business leaders, put them into his cabinet. And for a while after the COVID period, that country had one of the fastest growing economies in the SADC region. Simply because they came in and did a few smart things. So, where there is the will, political will, to work with business, and where business people have the will to align on a particular common agenda, particularly one that has some social benefit, there is the possibility of actually seeing something really interesting come out of that.
1: Okay. Is there anything that absolutely surprised you? Like, you didn't even have an inclination that would be the case, and yet you found that was the case?
16: I think what surprised me the most is how limited the influence of extremely wealthy people in more fragile countries is. Because we always take the sense that, look, if you are in most African countries that have a leader that's been in place for a very, very long time, or that has, they haven't had an election, there have been coups, we always tend to think that the business people surrounding those politicians or those army generals are really entrenched and really influential. And I found that wasn't the case. They themselves found that there are a lot of restrictions that they have in terms of growing their businesses. And they are also extremely uncompetitive in the face of foreign companies that come into the space. That for me was quite surprising, because, the mythology we have around business is that if you get into a business in another country, you just get into bed with the political leader of that country and everything is hunky-dory. And that doesn't always bear out, particularly if you come from that country.
1: Okay, that may surprise many people, saying South African business people have no influence over our government or vice versa. Who knows? We'll touch on that maybe some other time. But let's just end with this then, and going back to South Africa. Knowing what you know about South Africa's economy, and we've been talking about, governance and economy, what's the one piece of advice now you could give, the president? And we're talking about how to grow South Africa's economy. What could you give the president?
16: I mean, how does anyone advise the president in two minutes? But I think South Africa has for a long time, been on the right track in terms of trying to unlock the potential of its citizenry. And I think that is the right approach to becoming a much more competitive country, is looking at what are the restrictions to people having access to different financial and economic institutions. How do you break that? And once you have an elite class that buys into this concept that certain barriers to entry to these economic institutions need to be done away with, that kind of change will happen and can happen very quickly.
1: Okay, I quite like that. You know, the big challenge, how do we unlock the potential of our citizenry? You know, that for me is champion thinking. So let's leave it at that, Dr. Ushaka Sisulu. Much appreciate your time. By the way, feel free to tweet some of your thoughts as well. You know, if there's any links you want to share, just tag SAFM Radio and myself. I'd gladly share that here to our own followers here on the National Pulse. Thanks for your time. And a fascinating one here that ties in with Africa Day, right? African businesses and what they do in their own countries and in South Africa as well.
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17: Eritrea, East Africa. The Horn of Africa's Red Sea nation, with a coastline stretching along one of the world's most historic maritime routes, bordered by Sudan, Ethiopia, and Djibouti, a land of mountains, deserts, and coastal plains. Ancient trade routes once connected Eritrea to Africa, Arabia, and beyond. Tigrinya, Arabic, and English are widely used. 9 ethnic groups shape the nation's cultural identity.
18: Eritrea gained independence in 1993 after a long and costly struggle for liberation. Mining, agriculture, and port activity support the economy, but isolation, limited freedoms, and economic pressures remain major challenges. Still, Eritrea's sense of national identity remains strong, built on sacrifice, resilience, and unity.
19: 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In every coastline, in every village, in every voice, there is endurance. Eritrea, resilient, historic, and determined.
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1: Right, let's get answers on how to grow South Africa's economy. It's a series we've been running all week, and we'll continue doing that. Different angles on that one. Yesterday was the township economy. Today, just South Africa in general. How do we grow South Africa's economy? With me, John Roos, who's an independent economist. Appreciate your time, John, and thanks for joining us on the National Pulse.
21: Good afternoon, Ashraf.
1: Thank you. So how do we grow South Africa's economy?
21: Well, I think the board philosophy has to be to look at where we've achieved great success and then to try and understand what the underlying causes of that are. So, so if you look at sectors that really work and some that are world class, say, for instance, the financial sector, that's highly rated worldwide, you see a pattern. There's a significant degree of competition. Competition, healthy competition, drives human performance up, but well regulated, not free markets, not free for all and chaos, but well regulated competition. And I think that's a guiding principle. I think firstly, the guiding principle should be that government is suited to be a regulator, not a deliverer of goods and services. The private sector delivers the goods and services in a well-regulated competitive environment. If you look to professional sport, that's pretty much how it always operates. FIFA does not play soccer. It regulates, or the rugby board, whatever. And then the clubs play the game in a well-regulated competitive environment. So you try and regulate, get that competition right. And if you can get that right, I think you can achieve great things. Where we have problems in South Africa, you normally find some sort of protected monopoly, and therein lies the a big issue.
1: So, having said that, if we then look at the state of South Africa's economy right now, can we then say that the current status quo is currently A, not working, and B, are we suggesting, or are you suggesting, that perhaps there's too much interference beyond regulation by government in the running of South Africa's economy?
21: Yes, I mean, I think where the public sector is responsible for delivering goods and services directly to the public, that seems to be where we have a major problem, be it many councils or be it many state-owned enterprises. That's where we have had our problems. I think it's very easy to see. Now, the people...
1: But you wouldn't want to privatize that, would you? I mean, if there's like a department of education and they need to have textbooks printed, would you want government to step away from that? Because there's a difference between allocating a tender but versus any corruption that comes out of it, but the broad principle?
21: Yeah, look, I mean, I think it's not to say that government doesn't take responsibility to see that certain goods are delivered, for instance, textbook for schools. But it doesn't have to have its own printing press. There are plenty of private companies that can do that. You have a competitive tender process, a well-run tender process, obviously, and there's many private companies that can do it. We have possibly, I'm guessing, the most well-developed and diversified private sector on the continent, with very well-developed financial and capital markets to fund it. And most problems that private sector has been allowed to solve, it has solved. If you look at once upon a time, there was a state monopoly on airlines. It was only SAA that was allowed to fly any routes back in the 80s. We've proven it's not necessary. Private sector stepped in, not always ideal, but where the railways has gone backwards, road freight has taken over. There's many examples, private security companies that have partly addressed a crime problem. So we have a very well-developed private sector, and where it's been allowed to deliver the goods and services, we've often been world-class at it.
1: Mm. And therefore, in terms of where we are as a country in a desperate need to, A, grow the economy to try and, keep the money sticking over the till sticking, but also ensure people are employed, what then are we, how is it that we're talking about this forever and there seems to be no significant shifting of the needle? Is there one immediate intervention that one has to take and then one longer-term intervention that one could take?
21: Well, I think there are interventions. I think the thinking is starting to move to a degree in the broad direction that I'm talking about. We have noticed the independent power producers have taken the load off Eskom. Eskom is still the biggest supplier of electricity, but it's certainly the IPPs have helped there significantly. They've been allowed in. Now we've been talking rail concessions for the railways, which are virtually collapsed, and private concessions in certain areas, parts of ports to get the ports right. So I think the thinking is moving in that direction, and it's moving in that direction because there's another form of competition too that's emerging, and that is voting competition. We don't have national government level anyway. There's heavy competition amongst parties, and if you look at Social Research Foundation surveys before the last election, where they asked voters what was most important to them, it was unemployment and jobs and service delivery and crime prevention, all those things that matter. And that's a representative sample survey. So I think the major parties in government know that. And, slowly but surely the voter pressure has emerged. So I think we are slowly going in that direction, probably not fast enough, to fixing those major sectors that need fixing to get the economy firing on more cylinders.
1: Okay, let's leave it at that. And the question is, how then do we fix those major sectors? Because I would agree that a person listening in who represents the Pulse community would understandably say, we don't want slowly. We don't want slowly, slowly. We want fast and quick. John Luce, appreciate your time and thanks for joining us here on the National Pulse. Let's get the news now. It's 4:00. Here's Zondela.

0: Thank you, Ashraf. On the top stories, Health Department continues with NHI plans and NPA aims for Sibanyoni's case to be re-enrolled. For SAFM News, I'm Ondelambana and a very good afternoon. The National Health Department says it will continue with preparations to strengthen its universal healthcare agenda, despite a ruling against plans to control where doctors can work. The department suffered a setback yesterday when the Constitutional Court confirmed a High Court ruling that the Certificate of Need provisions in the National Health Act were invalid. Trade Union Solidarity had approached the courts challenging the Section 36 to 40 on the basis that it unjustifiably limited the rights of health care workers. In a statement, the department spokesperson Foster Mohale says there is no direct impact of the judgment on the National Health Insurance Scheme.
1: No section of the NHI has been declared unconstitutional. Therefore, the department will continue with all necessary health system strengthening preparations for the National Health Insurance as the mechanism for South Africa to realize universal health coverage.
0: The National Prosecuting Authority says an instruction has already gone out for the court matter involving prominent taxi boss Madoda Joe Ferrari Sibanyoni and three co-accused to be re-enrolled. The case was struck off the roll by the Kwaggafontein Magistrate Court in Mpumalanga yesterday. This is due to the prosecutor Mkhuseli Ndaba not showing up in court. NPA spokesperson Keza Khanyago says they're expecting a report from Ndaba this afternoon, which will explain his reasons for not being in court.
2: No, the instruction from the NDPP has already gone. And as I speak to you, as part of this report that is coming, we will also know how far this matter is. But the instruction to re-enroll the matter has already gone, and they've started the process. Early this morning, they were already talking to the investigating officers and then checking what needs to be done so that this matter can be re-enrolled.
0: The Minister of Mineral and Petroleum Resources, Gwede Mandashe, says some mining companies and government financial entities have supported the fund established for gas exploration in the country. Mandashe revealed this while tabling his department's expenditure of 2.86 billion rand for 2026-27 financial year in Parliament. Judgment has been reserved in the matter involving Stembiso Mdlalose, the man accused of starting the deadly 2023 Usindiso building fire that claimed 76 lives in the Johannesburg CBD. The case has been postponed to the 3rd of June for judgment in the High Court in Johannesburg. Mdlalose faces 76 counts of murder and 12 of attempted murder and arson. Gauteng NPA spokesperson Mahabokya Mohlatlule elaborates.
3: The Gauteng Division of the High Court in Johannesburg has reserved judgment in the Usindiso building fire case until 3 June 2026. The accused, Lawrence Mdlalose, is alleged to have set fire to the building in Johannesburg in August 2023, which claimed the lives of 76 people and left 12 others injured. Mdlalose faces multiple charges, including murder, attempted murder, and defeating the ends of justice.
0: Police in KwaZulu-Natal are investigating allegations of assault after hundreds of foreign nationals fled their homes and sought refuge at the Durban Central Police Station. The group, which includes children, comes from various townships and surrounding areas in Durban. They spent the night outside the police station, appealing to authorities and government officials for protection. The foreign nationals claim they have been subjected to intimidation and victimization by members of local communities following recent protests against undocumented migrants. Police spokesperson Robert Nichiwunda.
4: They've opened a case or two of assault, which we are going to investigate. But we have informed them that two wrongs don't make a right. If a case was committed, which is registered now to be investigated, can't be solved by them coming to the police station and them saying they want to stay here for them to feel safe. This is not an area for them to reside. This is a police station. We agreed with their leaders that they will tell their people to move to where they were staying.
0: Recapping the top story, the National Health Department says it will continue with preparations to strengthen its universal healthcare agenda despite a ruling against plans to control where doctors can work. I am Ondelambana for SAFM News Headlines at 4:30.
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6: SAFM, guiding you through the rush hour traffic. Very good afternoon. If you're heading north around Pretoria, just a reminder about the roadworks that are in place there between, well, effectively Linwood Road and Storumful Road. So heading north into the lane closures, likely to get busy again today. SGM Pathleli coming out of Pretoria, heavy up through towards the mighty Montbori Highway. Joburg's N1 south on the brakes, heading down towards William Abdullah. Queues there from around about Rivonia Road, and roadworks on the N17 Boxwork through

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2: I've been looking at visuals, one, those in Durban and many of these foreign nationals marching and congregating around the Durban City Police precinct in protest against what they see as, you know, threats by South Africans against them, including that they must pack up and leave by the end of June. That's one. The other is a tweet from Geoffrey York, you know, who I think he was part of the BBC before, but now he writes, he's a correspondent for the Globe and the Mail in Canada, but based in Johannesburg, right, saying, and he's got a picture of what's happening in Rwanda and the DRC regarding the Ebola outbreak. And he's saying, in all its official statements for 3 days, Rwanda has never admitted that it has closed its border with the DRC. But reality on the ground is clear. Rwanda has closed the border without any announcement or explanation. The other thing hard at work is the city of Joburg. They are enforcing bylaws regarding illegal structures in that city. We'll talk about that next.
3: With the ever-changing financial landscape, it can be difficult to make sense of all the moves at times. Join me, Jimmy Moyaha, on the SAFM Market Update with MoneyWeb, Mondays to Thursdays, 6 to 7 p.m., as we break down the key market trends, top financial stories, and smart investment insights all in one place. It's everything you need to stay financially informed and ahead of the curve.
4: As part of Africa Month, now we are profiling
5: Liberia, West Africa. West Africa's historic republic, bordered by Sierra Leone, Guinea, and Côte d'Ivoire. With a coastline along the Atlantic Ocean, Africa's oldest republic, founded in the 19th century by formerly enslaved Africans returning from the Americas. English is their official language. Dozens of indigenous languages shape the nation's cultural identity. Liberia declared independence in 1847, a symbol of freedom and self-governance in Africa's colonial era. Rubber, mining, and agriculture support the economy. Monrovia remains a key coastal capital in the region. But the country has endured civil wars, disease outbreaks, and economic hardship. Still, Liberia continues to rebuild with determination and hope. Liberia carries the meaning of freedom in its name and history. In every coastline, in every anthem, in every generation, there is resilience. Liberia, historic, resilient, rebuilding.
4: 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Conversations, context, connection.
1: Ashraf Garda on the National Pulse.
2: Not quite now, just now. We're going to look at a very significant community development project in rural KZN. I mean, it's just part of, you know, people who champion communities, which is really important. I suppose you could say the same thing about the city of Joburg right now, because they've identified some serious problems in the city and they are looking at illegal infrastructure and they are dismantling all of that. And it's come with its own bit of drama around that, understandably. Well, with me is Moshe Koma with the MMC for Public Safety in the city of Joburg. MMC, good to connect with you on the National Pulse.
6: Thank you very much, good evening to the viewers.
2: Good afternoon indeed, right. Well, what has been the plan from the city of Joburg? What has been the problem and what's the plan?
6: No, the problem has been an ongoing illegal structures that are being instructed in the CBD, the ongoing illegal water connections, the ongoing illegal electrification of buildings that are hijacked. So we have developed a plan and operation to intervene in that regard. So we are on that operation in restoring and reclaiming the city back to its former glory.
2: Okay, tell me the nature of the intervention.
6: So we have made an assessment as a portfolio, right, a department, And we have seen that we've got we are

0: competing with almost 80 court orders that have been granted for us to then pursue these demolitions and make sure that we remove these illegal structures that are happening in the city of Johannesburg. And we are on the, we are of a firm belief that we are going to restore the CBD.
1: Okay, so tell me more specifics. I mean, you know, practically, which type of buildings have you identified and what have you done to them?
0: So, if you have seen in Small Street and the Marble Towers as well, so we are ongoing. There's a couple of them. Unfortunately, when we do these operations, when we come out in the public and say we are going to go here, we are very much often faced with this interdict that they are sent to us.
1: Tell me about the interdict, because I mean I understand there's some drama around that. Tell me about it.
0: Yes. Yeah. No. It is not much of an interdict. Last night, the other parties approached the court because they knew that we were coming to demolish, and the magistrate and the courts decided to give them the opportunity to present their story. And we went to the court this morning, and we submitted a very comprehensive affidavit to that effect. And the court decided to, because of the other parties were not well prepared, and they decided to give them the opportunity for tomorrow 1 o'clock to hear from the stories from both sides.
1: Okay, what has been the response of, you know, the people who are working in the area, living there, but then also people who are occupying those buildings, and you know, sadly they may not have a place to stay?
0: Yes, the workers that are working in the CBD, our community members that are traveling, cross-crossing, taking transportation in the form of taxis to the respective areas where they come from, they are happy with the current developments and what we are doing in making sure that we enforce the bylaws and demolishing those structures that are illegally affecting them, so that they can able to walk properly and they can enjoy their city from the previous moments. But we, of course, we are affected mostly by the PI Act. As you know, that most of these people, when you evict them, you need to have an alternative accommodation for them. And therefore, as a result, it's slow pace, our operation. But we are working together with the other units and other departments in the form of housing and the Johannesburg property, making sure that we expedite the processes of evicting those people in those hijacked buildings, which are not safe for human occupation anyway.
1: Okay, so has there been a response from then the people who are living there and their frustrations? You talked about alternatives. What have they told you? I would think there'd be lots of frustration and desperation amongst them too.
0: Absolutely. There are frustrations that they have nowhere to go if they were to be evicted. And we have engaged them, some of them, but others, obviously, they'll try to refrain from engaging us. But we have presented to them that some of this building, as a matter of fact, they might even end up, you know, falling, and because the condition that they're living at, they are not correct.
1: What about the building owners, you know, who've allowed? So it's either two things: building owners have allowed this thing to happen; they've allowed people to live there and then effectively run the show. The others are that they haven't allowed it, but for some reason these buildings have been hijacked. What's happened in both cases?
0: Absolutely. So in most cases, you find that the building has almost five owners. And it can even be more than that, because over a period of time, this person will claim it, and then as time goes on, another person will also come in the fourth. So you might find that one building can be hijacked five times. So that is the unfortunate part. And it also entrenched on our revenue collections, on the safety of the people at large, the usage of water that we are suffering from in Joburg. So those are the issues that we are confronted with at the moment.
1: Okay, what happens next year? Because, you know, I think that the obvious question many would ask is like, we're glad you're cleaning up, but like, how did the city of Joburg get into this position in the first place? So lessons learned, what happens next?
0: So we are going to continue the operation because we are of a view that all this operation that we are doing, we have done our due diligence in terms of the compliance, and we are in the right authority to continue the operation as we have indicated. We are all going to proceed with the demolition of those illegal structures that these people have put on our streets and outside the shops. So we are continuing because we've got a 100-day operation, that program that we have adopted, that we have also presented in the Joburg Lekgotla that was happening. And we have of a firm belief that we are going to be victorious in rooting out the criminal activities that are happening in the CBD, and also generally in the whole of Johannesburg, ward by ward. We are going to make sure that our people enjoy the safety, and we restore the hopes of our people that we can also do it, and we can also deliver services to our people of Johannesburg in terms of making sure that they're safe.
1: Just lastly, you know, Joburg's got many, you know, hawkers, people living on working on the streets, selling apples, selling oranges and other things. In your efforts to, you know, clean up the city, there has to be a humane element to the point where you can't render those who are employed, even if they're self-employed, now effectively unemployed, because this just adds to the problem in the country. How do you address that?
0: Absolutely. We are of a firm belief that due to the economic reasons that are happening, as you see, the unemployment rate in our shops that we are facing is too high. So our people will result in selling those small items on the street. Hence, we have called upon the intervention and the cooperation with working with Johannesburg Property so that we are able to locate these people properly where they can legally sell with their proper infrastructure, and they can also get permits in that regard of selling those premises.
1: Okay, that's where we're going to leave it. Permits, will they really get the permits? Is another question. Moshe Koma, the MMC for Public Safety in the city of Johannesburg. Now, again, I call upon you. I mean, you're part of the Pulse community, especially. Can you be the citizen reporter? If you live in the city of Joburg and you've seen what's been happening over the last 2 days, what can you tell us about it? And if you have a story to share, then just call in. We'll take your call. You could even text us. Or you can send us a WhatsApp voice note. Either way, right? We'd like to get your story. You can tweet as well. Tweet Facebook. Just tag SAFM Radio and tag me, Ashraf Garda. Now, let's talk about a positive development in KZN after this.
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1: Right. I mean, just by the way, while we actually see there's a tweet either ironically from Yusuf Abramji saying that a Joburg MMC and her bodyguard were arrested at the weekend. Okay. Follow that story as well, right? Let's talk about this year. The elderly women of the community of Mooi Rivier or Mooi River in KwaZulu-Natal are the heartbeat of local development, using farming, caregiving and community support to keep families fed and hopefully in this case, despite very difficult economic conditions. Now, you know, we like to champion those that champion great causes. In this case, this is certainly one of them. And the cause itself is the Boletu Foundation itself, right? Ayanda Nkoyi is the manager of the foundation. Appreciate your time and thanks for joining us on the National Pulse.
6: Thank you so much for having me on the National Pulse, and good afternoon to the listener.
1: Good afternoon indeed. Right, so tell me, what is the problem you saw first, and then how did you and the other women of that community go about in you know, providing solutions for it?
6: So one of the biggest problems was food security. It really just boiled down to that. Besides, you know, the over and above the housing, you know, proper dignified homes, of which the Boletu Foundation has also embarked upon previously within the Mooi River and Escort community. But what we did find is that after building the houses for, you know, an elderly community member, a lot of the people then, the owners of the people that we've built the houses for would actually sell the furniture to be able to buy food. So that's when we realized that, you know what, the problem is bigger than we thought. And the actual biggest problem is food security. So that's when the Boletu Foundation then decided to embark upon our food gardens. And our food gardens have then been working beautifully alongside with the houses that we've built for the community, the elderly community in particular. So, so that was pretty much the biggest issue that we've come across.
1: Okay, then how did you go about this restoration?
6: Right, so as a Boletu Foundation, what we did was we then developed food gardens in different areas within rural communities. And what we do there is put together, make sure that the garden is fully fledged, fully functional with all the tools and jojo tanks, whatever it is that the elderly community requires to make the food garden functional. So then the ladies then would come through and plant the vegetables and fruits and have some chicken as well. And then once that was done, when it was time to harvest, what they would do then is to sell the fruits and vegetables back to us as a Boletu group, because we predominantly own a funeral business and we have a huge catering department. So then we would buy from the community grannies that have been working in our garden. So it was a beautiful value chain that helps close the gap.
1: How is that? Once the gap has been closed, what has happened next?
6: So, I think we can never really completely close the gap because, but what we do, encourage ourselves as a foundation is to, you know, work towards it one garden at a time. So once the elderly are paid, they are then able to actually make a living. They are also paid daily to come through to the gardens, to work in the gardens, to maintain the gardens. And as a Boletu Foundation, we then pay them for that, a stipend of sorts. But it really has changed their lives in terms of just having an income of sorts, whereas then they are able to purchase their own food or items. And also they are also able to take some of the items, the garden stuff that they've harvested, to resell elsewhere or have at home.
1: Mm. Let's just rewind and talk about the hardships they've experienced, you know, over the years. I mean, I'm very interested in the human story because we often forget it. What's it been like?
6: Pardon?
1: I was saying, what about the actual hardships that they've experienced over the years? I mean, people in that community, I mean, can you share some of the stories with us?
6: Yes, sure. So the elderly are raising children of like households of 8, 9 children, their grandchildren, their parents, the parents of the children have passed away for various reasons. And of course, we would know this because we run a funeral business. So we picked up on the orphaned children or households that are headed by elderly. And the challenges that they face is that, firstly, they are too old, they are very disabled, they aren't able to work. And the children have to, some children have to stop going to school because they have to look after granny or grandpa. There's been rape cases, elderly getting raped. So sure, the elderly community has really come through and had has really had the worst experience. So also we've taken it upon ourselves as the Gibbolitz Foundation to go back to the communities and celebrate the hardships that they've conquered over the years and provide them with a month's supply of groceries and just spend the entire day with them and celebrate them, give them blankets. Moy River is very cold at this time. And they'll, you know, be well looked after. There'll be a wellness clinic there, Gibbolitz Wellness, and we're going to have like screenings and pap smears and whatever it is for that they wouldn't have been able to have on a normal day. We're also giving away wheelchairs. Yeah. So it's a very amazing day that we're going to be spending there in Moy River on the 22nd of May.
1: Just lastly, how does local government respond to the work of your foundation?
6: Sure, that's always a very tricky one. So look, what we do as the Gibbolitz Foundation, currently we're very much self-funded, and we do get friends of the foundation that come along the way to, you know, donate or sponsor what they can. But we are also we would never turn the government away in terms of assisting us with, you know, resources and materials, especially to make our gardens bigger and better for us to be then able to help a bigger volume of people in the communities. So look, we always say, let us work as a foundation, and we hope that the government will see what we've done and join us in doing so, because we're huge believers in the fact that we are here to help the government and not just to ask for handouts from the government.
1: Okay, and the government does need your help, as we well aware of anyway. Well, thank you for your time. This sounds like a great idea, a great concept that has changed the community of Moy River in, the KZN Midlands, right? And that, of course, is thanks to the foundation called the Icebo Letu Foundation. Ayanda, thanks for your time. Much appreciate you connecting with us on the National Pulse.
5: Thank you, Ashraf. On the news headlines, the EFF and MKP have expressed their dissatisfaction with the cancellation of a higher education and training portfolio committee meeting that was scheduled for today. The High Court in Pretoria has made final an interim order against cultural activist and radio presenter Ngizwe Mqunu in a civil defamation case brought by EFF leader Julius Malema, and the World Health Organization has sent medical supplies to the Democratic Republic of Congo as it continues to sound the alarm over the scale of the Ebola outbreak in Central Africa. A full update follows at the top of the hour with Greg Hose.
7: SAFM, guiding you through the rush hour traffic.
8: Very good afternoon. A reminder of the roadworks on Pretoria's M1 North. The lane restrictions up towards Storumfield Road, the backlog down around Limwood Road. There will be some delays as you come out of Hatfield and try and join in to that M1 northbound. It's pretty heavy and it will get worse as we go from here. Jeburg's N1 from Rivonia Road down to William Mandela, very slow. Also getting into four ways, William Mandela coming up from Bryanston Drive towards Leslie, and the main road up through Bryanston on towards Vidcoppen, looking quite heavy as well. Bit of pressure on the Mike 1 from Melrose in towards Sandton, and the N17 standing between Boxburg and Brakpan as you drive into the single lane roadwork section. Durban, the N2 South, after Getter Road has been cleared. There may well be another along shortly. They break down there regularly. It is a bit slow, but the vehicle is out of the way now. There are some queues on the M19. This is between Reservoir Hills and Dunkeld Road. Very slow on the M19 heading towards New Germany and the Claremont area. And Cape Town, the N1 out of town, fairly busy all the way through to Brakpan. And fell the M5 from the Kuburg interchange down to Racecourse Road is slow. There's a queue and a half coming off official cup through Clovelly into Cork Bay on the main road. With your traffic update, I'm Rob Byrne.
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1: To me, it's a case of, I know there's a World Cup starting next month, but for now, it's the eye on the AFCON qualifiers, right?
10: Yes, Bafana Bafana have been drawn in Group D alongside Kenya, Guinea and Eritrea for the 2027 Total Energies CAF Africa Cup of Nations qualifiers. The qualifiers will begin in September and October this year and continue in November and conclude in March 2027. A total of 48 teams are competing for 24 places at the tournament, which will be hosted by Kenya, Tanzania and Uganda. And CAF says that the tournament will run from the 19th of June to the 17th of July 2027. Still sticking with football, Mamelodi Sundowns coach Miguel Cardoso is banking on a fully fit squad to help them get over the line in the second leg of the CAF Champions League final against AS FAR in Rabat on Sunday. Managing player fitness has been one of the biggest challenges for Cardoso and the Sundowns medical team throughout a demanding campaign packed with domestic and continental commitments.
11: Sometimes people think that the coaches are magicians, but no, there's no magic. There's players that can obviously be assets and be important, and we are on the level of the players that we have available. And that is exactly what's been happening with this team in the last 1.5 months, that is being on a level of aggression that the best ones, or some of the best ones, not the best ones, some of the best ones, we're not able to give the help to the team, and that obviously touched a little bit the performance. There's no teams that can resist to losing several players that are important, especially when you play a lot. And having availability is decisive for the coaches. If you go on this team of Asfar and you take them two or three or four of those main players of that team, the team will also not show the same level. So having availability of the players is the way the coaches can manage even scenarios of game and create variants and bring something that can indeed overcome the structure and adaptation that the opponent sometimes get throughout the 90 minutes of the match.
10: Elsewhere, Manchester City are preparing for life after Pep Guardiola, with former Chelsea boss Enzo Maresca set to take charge. This is before next season. BBC Sport reports that Guardiola is expected to leave following Sunday's clash with Aston Villa, ending a decade that delivered 17 major trophies. Talks with Maresca are at an advanced stage, with the 46-year-old eager to return to the Etihad. In rowing, the South African Schools Rowing Union under 60 team toured the United Kingdom, where they trained and competed at Dorney Lake, the venue that was used for the 2012 Olympic Games. The girls' quad scull team won at the Wallingford Regatta, while other rowers earned podium finishes at the Junior Sculling Regatta. In Italy, coastal rowers Mario Bale-Smith and Violante Lama competed in the Filippi Lido Trophy in Naples, and Bale-Smith finished 12th overall, while Lama won the club division. South Africa's rowers are now preparing for major upcoming events, including the World Rowing Cup, Henley Royal Regatta, and the Under-19 and Under-23 World Championships. In paddle, South African professional paddle player Adam van Hart is looking forward to the Premier Paddle Tour debut event in Pretoria, where he expects to compete at a high level. Van Hart, who is a former junior national tennis star, is among a rising crop of players that have transitioned to paddle and is now making a rapid rise in the budding sport in the country.
12: You know, what we can expect is that there will be a lot of support just from the spectator side. You know, the sport is so popular in the sport. I'm sure you've seen some of the stats come out that South Africa is really, really driving the sport. So I think the support will be immense. As far as a player, I think, you know, I just kind of take it the moment in. I don't expect too much out of it, but just hoping to compete and do my best.
10: Anything's off with rugby. SA Rugby President Mark Alexandra has congratulated Springbok head coach Rassie Rasmus, who was honored with the National Order of Ikhamanga in gold by the presidency. The Order of Ikhamanga recognizes South African citizens who have excelled in the fields of arts, culture, literature, music, journalism, and sport. And according to the presidency, Erasmus was nominated to receive the order for his inspirational leadership in national and international rugby that has propelled the Springboks to repeat Rugby World Cup championships. That's it from my side for now. I'll have more in the next hour.
1: All right, thanks for that, Jimmy. We'll hold you to that.
7: Economic news on SAFM. Facts and figures you can count on.
1: Lots happening in South Africa and around the world with all of those numbers. Here's Makwe Masilela from Makwe Fund Managers. Makwe, do I have you there?
13: Yes, Ashraf, how are you?
1: I'm very good indeed.
13: Good evening to the listeners.
1: All right, go for it. You got lots of news, local and global, right?
13: Yes, Ashraf. The ongoing Strait of Hormuz blockade remains the dominant market driver, and that's because there's no clear end game in sight. While the buffer from global oil inventories is shrinking fast, Ashraf, concerns about Iran persist, even after Trump said he was holding off on fresh strikes on the Islamic Republic. Global markets now face a key test as bond yields around the world climb and crude oil prices remain elevated, increasing the likelihood that interest rates will be higher for longer. Traders waited for any signs of progress towards a peace deal in the Middle East, and we've seen money managers increasing their exposure to stocks by most on record last month and are now the most overweight when it comes to stocks that they have been since January 2022. Ashraf, yellow metal fell, weighed down by inflation concerns and some strengthening in the US dollar as investors remained on edge over the possibility of a peace deal between the US and Iran. As we are talking, gold is down 1.4% at 4,494, platinum down 1.6% at 1,943. Oil prices are down after Trump postponed a planned attack and also extended a waiver on sanctions against seaborne Russian oil, that is to offset supply disruptions in the Middle East. Brent crude is down 1.8% at $109, and with global stocks, Ashraf, are in the red as a jump in bond yields threatened the bull market, with the local post down 1.7%, tracked mainly by resources, which are down 3%. Rent fell 1.1% against the dollar 16.75, and weaker commodity prices exacerbated the fall. Against the pound, the rent is 22.38, and then against the euro, we are at 19.40.
1: Okay, perfect. Thanks for that, Marco. We'll connect again with you well tomorrow. Don't forget, we have a deeper dive into the markets coming up from 6 to 7 this evening.
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1: Right, you know that Today has been, you know, I suppose it's award giving, if not prize giving, with the National Orders. We'll chat to two people who've received National Orders today. One is Adele Kirsten, and the other is a boxer you'd be very, very familiar with, I would think, isn't it? And that's Norman Tlhabane. So we'll talk to both of them coming up pretty shortly. To take us there, let me talk to you, Willie in Kuma. Hello, Willie.
18: Yes, Ashraf. Yeah. Look, Ashraf, first, Ashraf, you cannot say you're giving us the voice notice less than 30 seconds to speak whilst your callers...
1: Willie, you're supposed to speak about Panyaza. I mean, seriously.
18: Yeah, but this is, it's the point I caught yesterday, to complain about this as well. You see.
1: Who are you complaining? I mean,
18: just,
1: what we...
18: Yeah, it's a proposal. I'm asking.
1: Okay, what's your proposal, Willie?
18: Okay. The proposal was that just say we should speak for at least 39 seconds downward, not only 30 seconds downward. Asher, go and think about it. Number two. The premier of Gauteng is in order, and the people have spoken, and the premier is responding. That's good.
1: Okay.
18: For your question to say, is it only Panyaza who is going for this problem of illegal immigrants? No. We've got the premier of KwaZulu-Natal as well. We've got Popila Mokgoba in Limpopo also is complaining also, and he's positive, he's listening to the people. And then,
1: okay.
18: And also our,
1: All right, I think you've made your point, Willie. I've noted your point. At the moment, it's 30 seconds on the WhatsApps. I heard your 39 seconds. Interesting one. As far as Panyaza Lusupi, I think the comment made was that only Malema is the only one taking on these issues, and I could argue against it, and you've just confirmed that. Thanks for that, Willie. Right, let's get to more comments from you, who makes up this important constituency called the Pulse community.
19: Ashraf, hi. I wore this JCK counter from Sin. Ashraf, I fully support the march led by Senzo Meiwa family. Court proceedings are dragging. Fabrication and protection of people who were in the house by the state, police, and the judge. Bravo to Sergeant Mudau and General Leshabani, who stood their ground, and they are spilling the beans. And it tells one that Advocate George Baloyi is implicated in one way or another. Let's watch the space. People will fall on their sword one by one. Bambelela siyajiga wachamkuku. Let me rest my case for now. JCK, counter from Sina.
1: Thanks for that, JCK. Right, here's another.
20: Good afternoon, Ashraf. I'm Sridhar Nkwatemeko Ruleni. The caller who says Jacob Zuma is our leader, he mustn't include us in his confusion. Where does Jacob Zuma lead us? To the highest bidders in the world? Because he sold this country to the Guptas. Just recently, he's been meeting with AfriForum. What did they discuss? When Trump won American elections, he became the first one from this country to congratulate him. Just few weeks after that, AfriForum was in America, bad-mouthing this country. The guy must not patronize us. Thank you.
1: He must not patronize
19: us. I wore this JCK counter from Sinatra.
1: Okay. I'm not too sure what happened there. Okay, but I got that. Jay must not patronize us. I wonder what others will say about that. Let's talk about, to Adele Kirsten after this.
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1: I would certainly like to focus on, you know, people are winning at what they do, you know, best in class. And today, it's been a case of honoring many South Africans. President Ramaphosa bestowed South Africa's highest civilian honors, known as the National Orders, upon distinguished citizens and eminent foreign nationals as well. By the way, doesn't it normally happen in April? Just thinking. Now, the presidency presented these awards across several categories. We speak to two of the recipients. There are many. You can check them all out. Firstly, we have Adele Kirsten, the director of Gun Free South Africa. So, Adele, good to connect with you on the National Pulse, but a time to celebrate with you about you.
22: Thank you, Ashraf.
0: Hello, Ashraf, and hello to all the listeners. It's been an amazing day. It's been an incredible day, just very special and honored.
1: Yeah. Tell me about the award you received.
0: So it's the Order of the Thuli, and obviously recognizing the work of Chief Albert the Thuli as the first African Nobel Peace Laureate, as well as the first South African. And I guess there are two key aspects of the order. The one is being involved in, I guess, the liberation struggle for justice and equality. But the other is also a commitment to peace and peacemaking.
1: And, you know, often when they give these awards, there's a citation for the work that you've done. Can you remember that citation?
0: Yes, I do. The citation is twofold. I was a founding member of the End Conscription Campaign, which supported young white men who refused to serve in the apartheid army. And that was, of course, an intense struggle. But the outcome was that we have no conscription in South Africa as a result of the work of the ECC. And then secondly, for my work with Gun Free South Africa, and the way they've phrased it is playing a leading organization in evidence-based policy towards reducing gun violence in particular, but violence prevention in general.
1: Mm. Have you, you know, I mean, it's an important point, because you also, naturally, when you get these awards, you say, like, how successful have you been? So let's start with the first one, the End Conscription Campaign. People tend to forget about that yes, there were, you know, in those years, you know, just white South Africans were conscripted to the army, but there were others who were, you know, probably the best known in the USA would be Muhammad Ali, effectively, right? But of course, there are many South Africans who did that. So what did they do in terms of, you know, them not wanting to go to the army, and what did you do to support them?
0: So Ashraf, I think what's really important for young people now, because globally there are hundreds of young men and women right now refusing to serve in the military in the current wars. And I think what we learned from the ECC was that there were very many different ways to resist and to refuse to serve. So for some, like David Bruce, who you know, was sentenced to 6 years imprisonment for his refusal, but others who did community services, others who went into places like Botswana where they could get deferment of their military papers, and then of course others sort of ducked and dived. You know, some people carried on studying. So there were very many different ways to resist, and I guess in the South African context, essentially it was about destabilizing the military and undermining what it was trying to do, not just in townships, but on our borders. And our work as End Conscription Campaigners was to raise awareness of the issue, was to support the COs, but was really to, in a way, popularize this idea that this is something you could do. And I think it's a really important part of the award ceremony today, is that in many ways, most of us there are ordinary people. Mm. And somehow, through a whole range of things, to our families, to our community, we've been able to, I guess, have an agency to make a difference. And it's a reminder that there are hundreds of us out there who are actually currently doing work that's contributing to
1: And I think that's important, you know, because if we romantic, we tend to think that activism started and ended with Mandela, which is not the case, not to take anything away from him, but there are thousands of people of all different walks of life who played a role, and they continue playing a role. Let's talk about very quickly about Gun Free South Africa and your role there.
0: Well, again, as you know, this is an important moment to be recognized for this work. Because it's really, and I'm no longer at Gun Free South Africa. I'm sort of semi-retired. I'm no longer the director. I think it's one of the reasons they were able to give me, in a way, the award, is that the work that Gun Free's doing, whether at the grassroots level or in the policy arena, it's really a commitment to building a society in which gun violence is just not the norm. And I'm sure you know there is kind of media coverage of this, that there's an amendment bill coming to Parliament. And I think what the signals from our government in particular as a kind of policy initiative is that it's signaling an intention on the part of the state that it is committed to saving lives, because we know that the gun law that came in 2000 made a significant impact and helped reduce our gun violence by almost 50%. But we are back up there at the numbers of the late 90s, early 2000s. And I think so. The other thing I think today that sort of came to me as, you know, as receiving the award is this work is not done. This work is not done. We have a huge task ahead of us. And with Gun-Free and its reach into communities and its ability to use evidence to inform policy, there is a trajectory of making a difference and doing something right.
1: Okay. Well, I tell you what, we wanted to congratulate you. Well done. And as you said, the work is not done. So retired or not, you would know more than anybody else that you have to inspire others to carry the baton. And maybe this is just a good start for that. Adele Kirsten, thanks for connecting and best wishes to you on this memorable day for yourself and the many other South Africans who are, well, effectively champions, have been endowed with that. So thanks for your time. Now let's move on to another big winner on the day, and that's Norman Tlhabane, who's been listening in. He's been boxing is his space, trainer, manager. Norman, appreciate you joining us here on the National Pulse.
2: Hi, my man.
1: Thank you. So you received the Order of Ikhamanga Silver, right?
2: That's right.
1: Well, congratulations to you. Fantastic acknowledgement. How do you feel about it?
2: Well, I feel great because, I did a lot with these young stars, and unfortunately that the boys that made me to get this award, they were all passed on. So, you know, it's something that I felt emotional when they told me that they're going to award me. Just now knowing that my two boys are gone. But fortunately, I still got some young stars that I'm training. Mm-hmm. In fact, I've got one South African champion in my gym. So those are the people that keeps me going.
1: And you've been a boxer yourself, but really as a trainer is where you've truly made your mark, right? Let's run through some of the people that you have trained, people that listeners will know about.
2: Well, besides Dingane Thobela, Nhlono Ludwaba, both Peter Malinga, those are all world champions. And I've got two boys in Tanzania that I made world champions. They were two brothers, the Matumla brothers, that Rashid Matumla and Mbwana Matumla. They're all from Tanzania. And one that I really trained here, but he was from Namibia. Mm. He also made a big name for himself, Harry Simon. Okay. I also trained in 2 years.
1: How did you get into training? You know, not every boxer becomes a trainer.
2: I used to box. I was a boxer myself. I boxed during my early days.
1: But, you know, again, what makes a good trainer? Again, not every trainer is a good trainer, right? What are yours, you know, the skills you've got that you see now, you are able to turn out one champion after another? Clearly, you are good at what you do.
2: Well, I would say that while I was still training, while I was still boxing, I was involved in an accident that made, in fact, my hand, broke my hand, my left hand. And from there, I couldn't do anything with it. And the doctor told me, said, look, there's nothing that we can do, but the only thing that you go to retire from boxing. But I thought maybe I'll carry on. I stayed, went back, and I couldn't help my hand. was always painful. So my uncle from Alexander, I said, hey, you got all the ingredients. Come train boxers. And then he gave me two boys that I started training with, Thomas Trotetti and Elias. But unfortunately, there was no gym in the township. So he went and he spoke to a gentleman in, it was still Bree Street, John Middleton. He had a nice gym there, so that's where I started. And I had Thomas Duterte, may he soul rest in peace, he passed away, and Bobby Chisale. But fortunately, within a year, Bobby Chisale became a Gauteng champion. By then, it was still Transvaal. That's how I started.
1: Okay.
2: Because, within a year, I could see if I can do this, then it means this is my calling. So then I went on in boxing.
1: Clearly, you could. What has been your greatest achievement?
2: Come again?
1: What has been your greatest achievement?
2: My greatest achievement was when Dingaan Thobela won the world title.
1: Definitely so. I'm just thinking,
2: yeah.
1: You must have thought about it today when you received your award, isn't it?
2: No. That's why I felt emotional because, those are the boys that made me. And Lionel Dwaba, Peter Malinga also won a world title. Mbwana Matumla from Tanzania, and his brother, Rashid, they also won world titles. I traveled the world. I've been to America, I've been to Italy, England, you name it, Venezuela, and Mexico.
1: There we are.
2: But all the same, as I say, those boys that made me became what I am today is because of winning the world titles. They are the ones that made me feel emotional when the president was asking me all the other questions that he asked me. Then I said to him, hey, it's unfortunate because the people that made me to win today, to be here, they are no longer there.
1: Yeah. Just to end with, you're 79 now, but in receiving this award, how are you going to use this award?
2: I'm 80 now.
1: You're 80 now. Okay. How are you going to use this award then to benefit the boxers that you're involved in even now?
2: Well, seeing that I'm still in boxing, I'll carry on. I will definitely carry on.
1: Well, carry on is what you need to do. Norman Tlhabane, I appreciate your time. Well done to you on receiving that award, the Order of Ikhamanga Silver from President Ramaphosa today being Awards Day. And I mean, you've done amazing things, and we just want to acknowledge you as well. Lovely to chat to a winner, to a champion. 6 decades committed to boxing, and you mentioned Dingaan Thobela, but it's not all you've done. You've delivered some top-rated champions in the world at what you do. So, Norman, wonderful to connect with you, and thanks for your time here on the National Pulse. Let's do this before we get to the news. There's comments from the conversation we had with Adele Kirsten.
3: Good afternoon, Ashraf, and the listeners. Talking about conscription, I remember a student having to start late. He was Jewish, but he refused to do national service. It was against his principles. And he had to do 5 years hard labor. Thank you.
1: Okay, thank you for that. In fact, it's a good way to prompt others. Do you know? So in this case, we are talking about white South Africans, because obviously black South Africans didn't have conscription in apartheid South Africa, right? None of us can relate to it. But as a white, do you know white South Africans who were conscripted and were reluctant to go to the army, but went anyway because you were bung, understandably so. So you went, and what was it like? Or do you know others who went the boycotting of the army, refused to go, tried to make a plan to avoid it, and then what happened to you by not going? This conscientious objector, because you didn't want to prop up apartheid South Africa. I mean, surely you'd be against the state if you did that. So what happened to you? You may know somebody. If you know somebody, just share their story. I'd love to talk about it. Let's get the news. It's 5 o'clock. Here's Greg Hose.
4: Thank you, Ashraf. Unhappiness over minister cancelling parliamentary meeting in medical supplies sent to the DRC amid Ebola outbreak. Good day to you. The EFF and MK party have expressed their dissatisfaction with the cancellation of a meeting of Parliament's Higher Education and Training Portfolio Committee that was scheduled for today. The meeting was set to get a briefing from Minister Butimane Mela on his decision to place the National Student Financial Aid Scheme under administration. EFF MP Sikle Lonzi.
5: You cannot cancel a meeting which was approved and resolved upon in a formal sitting of parliament. Worse, you don't even communicate with us through the formal channels. You send us a WhatsApp channel. I mean, if a minister decides to defy parliament, the precedence in the past has been the portfolio committee meeting must sit, and then the committee members must then reconsider based on the new circumstances. The chair must place it on the record. You can't send us a WhatsApp message. We're not friends. We're working here.
4: Meanwhile, Minister Manamela has released a statement in which he says he was ready and available to appear, but that the cancellation was as a result of urgent litigation proceedings instituted by board members of the National Student Financial Aid Scheme. He says this relates to the decision to put the scheme under administration. He says he will continue to engage with the portfolio committee, including on the next available date to appear. The National Health Department says it will continue with preparations to strengthen its universal health care agenda, despite a ruling against plans to control where doctors can work. The department suffered a setback when the Constitutional Court confirmed a High Court ruling that the Certificate of Need provisions in the National Health Act were invalid. Trade Union Solidarity had approached the courts on the basis that it unjustifiably limited the rights of health care workers. Department spokesperson Foster Muhale.
6: No section of the NHI has been declared unconstitutional. Therefore, the department will continue with all necessary health system strengthening preparations for the national health insurance as the mechanism for South Africa to realize universal health coverage.
4: Retired senior police commander Vincent Leshabani says he was told by someone that the same firearm allegedly used by accused number one, Muzi Sabir, in KwaZulu-Natal, was also used in Senzo Mayua's murder. Leshabani was involved in the early stages of the Mayua murder investigation in 2015. He told the High Court in Pretoria he was not testifying on behalf of the defence, but as a state witness and in the interest of the Mayua family. Leshabani says this is in order to address allegations raised about him during the trial. He testified about efforts to trace the suspects and the firearm allegedly used to kill Mayua.
22: So sorry, General, I'm clarifying. Don't be in a hurry, because I want to get the totality of your evidence as crisply in chronological order so that it makes sense to
23: the court,
22: the trier of fact at the end of the day. So he tells you that firearm that is allegedly used by accused number one to shoot some person in KwaZulu-Natal is the same firearm that is used to murder the deceased in the
23: yes.
4: The World Health Organization has sent medical supplies to the DRC as it continues to sound the alarm over the scale of the Ebola outbreak. The BBC's Eminem Makomino reports from the DRC capital, Kinshasa.
24: There should be a robust communication from authorities here in the capital or everywhere there have been confirmed cases, because people are going about their usual businesses everywhere. And some have even told me from Bunia saying that we are waiting for maybe to have more cases so we can take it seriously. So this is how people are reacting over here. They know Ebola is dangerous, it's deadly, but they put forward their survival, their livelihood before this outbreak.
4: The top story, the EFF and MK Party have expressed their dissatisfaction with the cancellation of a meeting of Parliament's Higher Education and Training Portfolio Committee scheduled for today. That's SAFM News. I'm Greg Kos.
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7: SAFM, guiding you through the rush hour traffic.
8: We've been keeping a track on a heavy N1 north around Pretoria this afternoon. Still queuing up between Atterbury Road and the Storum Full exit. That's into the roadworks. They were there last week at Linwood. They've moved north further towards Storum Full. But backlogs, you pick it up maybe Gasfontein, definitely Atterbury. Crash coming out of Pretoria on the R21 just south of Fountain Circle, causing some delays. And fairly busy getting into four ways today. William Mandela from Bryanston clogged to Leslie. Main Road getting up from Bryanston in towards Vidcoppin, looking quite slow as well. well. Delays on the N3 between Alex and the Heldenace interchange. That's running south. If you're northbound, there's quite a queue from Heldenace up into Galooly's interchange. And pressure on the N1 south. No traffic lights at the 14th Avenue off-ramp. Delays coming down from Randburg into hot mess. That bridge heavily congested on 14th Avenue. Durban, the M19 out through Reservoir Hills, Dunkeld Road. That has eased up nicely. Bit of pressure on the N3 from Sherwood into Spaghetti Junction. A crash on the M4 Southern Freeway near Basil February. It's the bottom of the Southern Freeway, queuing up through Jacobs. And a crash scene on the Grimsby Road, Higginson Highway, if you like, at the N2. So coming across from Leicester Road, trying to get into Chatsworth, very slow. Cape Town today, the Ottery Road from the M5 all backed up down through Ottery as far as Link Road. And the M5 is fairly solid from the Kuburg Road at Brooklyn right through to Kenilworth's Racecourse Road off-ramp. With your traffic update, I'm Rob Byrne.

0: of these foreign nationals marching in protest effectively against what they see as, you know, threats and victimization by South Africans against them being foreign nationals. The broader issue is the call for them to, you know, pack up and go, right? You may be there. If you are, be that citizen reporter and give us your perspective of what's happening right now. I certainly see lots of people out in the streets there. But I understand a memo was actually not issued. Now, I'll tell you what we're going to talk about now is the issue of ANESFAS. You know that central to that is that of the Minister of Higher Education and Training, Buti Manamela, who took a decision to place ANESFAS under administration owing to ongoing governance and financial failures. Now, the plan was that the Parliamentary Portfolio Committee on Higher Education were due to have a meeting today, but I believe that's now been cancelled, and there's been concern from many parties, including the EFF, about just that. We'll pick up that conversation after this.
1: Add to cart. Love it.
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0: Right, so let's talk about this ANESFAS meeting that did not happen. We've got two guests. Firstly, we'll chat from an EFF perspective, and then we'll chat to the chairperson of the Portfolio Committee on Higher Education, Tebogo Letsie, coming up later on. So first things first, disappointment by some people in terms of the decisions taken by the minister, Buti Manamela, to place ANESFAS into administration. And therefore, there's been this Parliamentary Portfolio Committee that's been set up, in fact, to look into it, right? And I understand that meeting did not take place. It's been cancelled. Let's find out more about it. Certainly a response, firstly, from the EFF's Sitle Lonzi. Sitle, I appreciate your time. Thanks for joining us on the National Pulse.
9: Thank you very much, and good afternoon to the listeners on the drive way home.
0: Thank you. Well, absolutely. And I'm looking at, you know, your EFF statement, and I'm quoting. It says, you know, the EFF has rejected any attempt to convert parliamentary committees into protective shields for delinquent ministers and politically connected individuals. What do you mean by this?
9: I think this is what the courts of South Africa have always warned against parliament, where you have a situation where parliament is being used to either protect a state president who has broken his oath of office,

0: or committed some form of a crime, where you have got a situation where portfolio committees of parliament, instead of holding ministers accountable, are actually being used to either protect or assist the minister in evading that particular accountability. So the courts of South Africa have been very clear that parliament ought to play its oversight role in ensuring that the executive is held accountable, but also in its own work that the constitution gives to them. Now, if you have got a meeting which was planned more than 2 weeks ago, the minister does not give any communication, does not submit any presentation, by the chairperson's own admission, and then that meeting gets to be cancelled on the eve of the meeting, worse, cancelled through a WhatsApp text message. Now, that raises many questions about the integrity of Parliament, about the integrity of portfolio committees of Parliament in their ability to perform their constitutional mandate of holding the executive accountable.
1: Now, I understand, I mean, the Minister, Buti Manamela, he requested, in this case, the reason for the delay, additional time to finalise and to quality assure, and I'm quoting, quality assure his presentation. Notwithstanding your point about 11th hour WhatsApp, would he not be right if, in fact, that he didn't have enough information to deliver a quality presentation to convince you as to why he's made the decisions he's made?
0: Well, of course, we were suspicious why we're only being told this now. Because if it really it was genuine, then we'd expected it, even if it didn't happen on the 7th of May, but much earlier, so that members of parliament, remember other members of parliament are traveling from other provinces, they have to come to Cape Town, and even parliament itself has to spend money to make the necessary arrangements for the meeting rooms to be prepared and all of that. But also we know that it is the trend of these, you know, ANC ministers. It happened with the former minister as well. That's why this practice is not new to us, and we're able to pick it up as and when it happens. The former Minister of Higher Education, who has now been released from her duties, well, was released from the duties, used to make similar excuses when she was trying to run away from accountability in the committee. She'll say, no, I've got an induction that I'm addressing in some TVET. She'll say, no, I'm still waiting for more information. If the minister is honest and has nothing to hide, the meeting is already on the program of parliament. The minister must come before members of parliament, present the new circumstances, and then it must be placed before the members. The members must be the ones who make the decision. And this is why, you know, we take great exception to the decision that was taken by the chairperson. We said the chairperson is not a supreme leader of the portfolio committee. The chairperson cannot decide on behalf of members of parliament.
1: So who then can decide? If the chair is not the chair, then who decides? I mean, what then would be the role of the chair?
0: It's the members of parliament that must decide. So what the chairperson was actually supposed to do, and the House Chair of Chairs actually agreed with the EFF, because we had a meeting with him today at half past 12, midday. The chairperson was supposed to come to the meeting and present the circumstances before the members of parliament as the people who resolved to have the meeting in the first place. And then it must be placed on the record, and it must be the members that decide on the way forward. But what we're seeing now is that an individual overrides the will of the majority in that committee without any consultation.
1: Right.
0: It's unprocedural.
1: You've made your point, Sitle Lonzi. Thanks for your time. Let me tell you now, we'll be chatting to the chairperson of the Portfolio Committee in a moment, so you can actually listen in to that conversation too. In fact, let me jump right away to that, the chairperson being Teboho Letsia, the chairperson of the Portfolio Committee on Higher Education. Teboho, thanks for joining us on the National Pulse.
2: Good afternoon, Ashraf. Good afternoon to all the listeners of the National Pulse, and thanks for having us.
1: Well, appreciate you talking to me. I would think maybe you would have preferred being in a meeting where ANSFAS was being discussed as priority number one.
2: Indeed, we were looking forward to having the meeting, but unfortunately, circumstances were followed up with the department to submit a presentation to a committee, because the meeting was about getting to the bottom of what led to NSFAS being dissolved, and we did not get any presentation, and I kept us abreast fully, you know, from the weekend, that the minister had written to me on a Friday asking for an extension to submit. I spoke to members the whole day on Monday, indicating to them that we are following up with the department and the minister, and we have not received anything from them. And maybe just to clarify as well that, Honorable Jones says we canceled the meeting through WhatsApp. I mean, we were informing them on WhatsApp, and I indicated I had a flight from Joburg to Cape Town at 7 p.m. And at that time, I realized that we are not getting any response from the department. So I indicated to them that the person who has my electronic signature is not at home, and I'm just out of courtesy. I am going to write to them formally when I land, but I'm informing them that they must expect that letter because we're not receiving any indication or any presentation.
1: Now, in terms of the statement, I mean, you've also issued a statement saying it's the decision to postpone the meeting is regrettable, but you've heard what the EFF has said, and they just feel it wasn't even your call to make that decision. Give me your thoughts on that.
2: No, the colleagues from the EFF, maybe they don't understand the rules. The chairperson has got rules and responsibilities of the committee, and one of them is to convene meetings, and one of them is to make a determination if indeed we're not going to just waste state resources by having a meeting that will not serve the people. I mean, what purpose was it going to serve to have a meeting and you don't have presentations? NSFAS has told us that they are not bringing on the eve of it, on the eve of the meeting, they tell us that they are not bringing former board members. So the meeting was just going to be a talk show amongst members, and I felt that the aspect that we can take to bring the minister in parliament, and one of them is to summon the minister to come and appear before the committee instead of us having a chat amongst ourselves.
1: Do you agree that this puts you on the back foot?
2: Parliament or the chair?
1: Well, I mean, as the chair and parliament, the decisions taken by others have put you on the back foot?
2: No, I don't think so. I mean, I wrote to the chair of chairs. I indicated to the chair of chairs, this is the problem that we have. We don't have a presentation. What do we do? The chair of chairs agreed that we must not proceed, but they said that he will take himself because he's responsible for all committees. But even I will give members maybe the first hour of tomorrow's meeting to have a discussion on the way forward, because I can't take a decision, for an example, to summon the minister on my own. It must be a committee decision. I told them that on Wednesday we have a meeting, so let's sit on Wednesday to deliberate on this matter for an hour. Let's take a decision on the way forward.
1: Okay.
2: We'll take it from there.
1: So I was going to ask you about the way forward. You're saying you won't know until tomorrow, yeah?
2: The way forward, obviously, the committee is sitting tomorrow to have a conversation with other matters, but we'll start with this matter, and then we'll take a decision on the way forward. And the options that we have, it will be one of them is for the government, which is the deputy president, to write to the speaker to ask the speaker to allow us to
1: I think we're losing you on a bad line, but I think we got the gist of what you're saying. That line just becoming progressively worse, but we certainly got it. Appreciate you giving up your time, Teboho. Let's see. So tomorrow, a big day in terms of taking direction about what happens next regarding the cancelled NSFAS meeting, because the premier, the minister, wanted to polish up his presentation and didn't quite have the time. In the time available to do just that. Thumbs up, thumbs down. What do you make of that?
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1: We're going to talk about the Elon Musk OpenAI lawsuit coming up with Nazreen Ibrahim around a 5:45. We'll have a tech feature every day around this time as well. Tim saying, Ashraf, enjoy your prompting winners. Congratulations to all those hardworking champions who won awards. Good news for a change. Thank you from Tim. I think it's even less about hard work, more about just incredible, incredible drive, don't you think?
4: Hi, Ashraf. It's Simpiwe here. I just want to say I respect that gentleman that you have there. I mean, he has really produced superb boxers. I mean, he mentioned Tiganto Bela, Lehlanolo Ledwaba, Malinga. I mean, those were the great boxers. You know, so I pay my respect to him. He's a talented trainer. He deserved that award, Ashraf.
1: Lovely call. And I think there have been many who received awards. Tulio de Oliveira was somebody we spoke to as well, often enough, on things that go viral in terms of healthcare. Well, he's also a recipient, but there are many others. If you want to give a shout out to them, go ahead and do just that. Here's one about the Premier of Gauteng.
5: If we can only understand that the problem we have with the illegal, these foreign nationals, is the problem of the government. It's because there are no laws. And the government is the ANC. Panyaza Lusifu is the premier of Gauteng. He's an ANC member in good standing. It's not like these people came here during the GNU. They've been here and they are still coming. Panyaza must stop being this populist that he is. People must stop believing Panyaza. He only wants vote. He's going for we're going for the elections now. Ooh, I'm so tired of this.
1: Well, you're being very, very original, and there's more.
6: Hi, quick one, Ashraf. I just want to check then. That means the guys at the borders and our corrupt Home Affairs officials and all of those things, it's just going to stop overnight because Panyaza is agreeing, the ANC is suddenly on board, and governments is... So does this mean overnight we don't need rules, regulations, legislations, and all of those things? Overnight, all of this is going to stop. So is that what we're saying here? Because I can hear the excitement because Panyaza said and ANC is doing what they're doing. Anonymous Cape Town.
1: Well, I don't know if it's going to stop overnight, but I'll tell you what's interesting about your point is this, right? And listen, maybe my trivia question is wrong, okay? So I stayed under correction. But my question would be, name the one province that has got no borders to an outside country and therefore would have no discussions around actual border management like all the other provinces. And my sense, that province would be Gauteng province. So your question about Panyaza, not affected, if I got my facts right. But if it's wrong, you can certainly tell me as well, right?
7: Just thinking.
8: Hi, Ashraf. This is Sabata from Durban. I would like to quickly disagree with JCK from Mosina, JCK Kaunda. There's no way that the judge can be included in the plot of Senzo Meiwa, plot of fabricating the witnesses or fabricating the story on what happened in the Senzo Meiwa matter. There's no way. Because if this is a new judge, there wasn't a previous judge. Are you trying to tell me this judge was bought as well? Like the previous one, if you can assume the previous one was bought. Thank you.
1: Well, thank you for that. And there's more. Yeah, this is an interesting point.
9: Good afternoon, Ashraf. Ashraf, our people are very angry, but their anger is totally misdirected. They should direct it towards those border officials who allow them in on a bribe, or those people who are responsible for marrying them off to South Africans, or those employers who employ them illegally to get cheap, to take advantage of cheap labor.
1: Okay. Well, many may think you make a very important point. Ashraf is another one. I want to use my voice. I came to South Africa 35 years ago, not as a so-called economic refugee, but headhunted for a high-level job. And because I've been quite involved with the South African liberation movements prior to 1991, When I came here, I chose to stay, but based on what I see happening now, I am glad that I never took up citizenship, because now I'm just a foreign national, a label not assigned to whites who came here from my original home country. But the same token, when someone working in a country like the US wins a Nobel Prize or similar accolade, the winner is recognized as American. Now, yeah, these new national awards discriminates against those who have done outstanding things for South Africa, but were not born here. Don't you think that's something to think about? Well, you've made your point, Mr. Anonymous, or Miss Anonymous, and I'll leave it to others to comment about that. There's another about Durban.
10: Good afternoon, Ashraf, and good afternoon to the SFM listeners. So I am from Durban, and I can tell you now they've gathered outside a renowned police station, which is known to be protecting drug peddlers. Now, there's 500 meters from the police station, there's hundreds, if not literally 200 to 300 addicts, which have occupied the roads and even the railway station in that area. It's a place called Albert Park, and it's a no-go zone for citizens because everything happens there when it comes to crime.
1: Okay, and well, thanks for that, because I wanted those citizen reports. Okay, so thank you for that. Here's another.
11: Good afternoon, Ashraf. It's Kanye from Umtata. I feel like it's more or less of a populist stunt from Ponya Zelisufu, because the guy is in government, the AS is in government in Limpopo and Gauteng. If they really want to deal with illegal immigration, they should be enforcing the laws, working together with Limpopo and Gauteng. It's simple as that. You don't have to go and ask the president that you should do it. You should just be doing his job, enforcing the laws, and not going to parliament and trying to be popular because he wants to be relevant.
1: And I've got to thank you for that. Well, okay, you've put that on the agenda. Lulami Georgiasi tweeting, wet roads, listening to the EFF's Sidle Lonzi talking on the National Pulse. Thanks for that shout out for the station. Much appreciate that one there. And there's more on Lesufi.
12: Ashraf and the SFM listen. Do you want to tell me that Lesufi was just waiting for these people to march before March and March to Tula and those in Gizwe, Mukunu, to march before? Why didn't they just doing this? I mean, are they capitalizing so that they can get some votes? No, these people are wrong. They're instigating us here on the ground. They should have seen this while it's coming. They employed the water bottle management. They're doing nothing, those people. They're just earning the taxpayers' money for no apparent reason.
1: Okay, got that. For no apparent reason. Let me put that on pause. Have you been following, by the way, the really clubby Dis-Chem story on Twitter specifically? What a story, man. If I can, I'll tell you about it. 5:30, here's the news headlines with Greg.
13: Go straight to it. Governments developed a township and rural economic development as well as revitalization policy. The EFF and MK Party have expressed their dissatisfaction with the cancellation of a meeting of Parliament's Higher Education and Training Portfolio Committee earlier today. And the US Embassy in Uganda has suspended visa services, citing public health and safety risks as health officials there race to contain the Ebola virus. I'll be back at 6 with all the details.
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14: Well, the queue on Pretoria's M1 North continues to grow, currently sitting from Gasfontein all the way up to Storum Falls. Roadworks through peak PM drive time, which is never a good thing. That's really heavy and really slow getting up there today. Also on the M1 South, there's a breakdown at Rigel, so coming through from Gasfontein southbound on your way through to Joburg. That's quite slow as well. Collision on the Mike 1 at Grayston Drive, so from Melrose heading north into Sandford is busy. Queues on the M1 from Rivonia down to William Mandela, then four ways all the way down to 14th Avenue. It stays heavy. There's no traffic lights at the 14th Avenue Bridge again today, plus a breakdown just past 14th Avenue. N12 home to Benoni, queuing down towards Atlas Road. N17 through Boxburg towards Brakpan, queuing up towards Carnival City. That's the roadworks, just a single lane section to work through there. Durban crash on the M4, the Southern Freeway, just down the bottom in there by Basel February. It has been cleared. That's the good news. An earlier crash on the Higginson Highway at the N2 has left a bit of backed up traffic coming off Grimsby. Crosby Road, if you like. And the M19 again queuing between Reservoir Hills and Dunkeld Road. Slow going on your way to New Germany and the Claremont area. Cape Town, Baden Powell jammed up between Jaffa Cape Masemola and the N2. That's at the bottom of Khayelitsha. Still plagued with traffic light problems. And Marine Drive outbound, probably heavier than it has been for a while today, from Milnerton, Pardon Island, all the way through to Sunset Beach. Racecourse Road off the Kuburg Road to get into Marine Drive's heavy. And I think a lot of people are taking Kuburg Road, which is jammed up from Milnerton through to Montague Drive. With your traffic update, I'm Rob Byrne.
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1: Right, Chumi, we've been talking rugby earlier, but you want to talk about Bafana and their sights on AFCON, right?
15: Yeah, Bafana have been drawn in Group D alongside Kenya, Guinea and Eritrea for the 2027 Total Energies CAF Africa Cup of Nations qualifiers. The qualifiers will begin in September and October this year, continue in November and conclude in March 2027. A total of 48 teams are competing for 24 places at the tournament, which will be hosted by Kenya, Tanzania and Uganda. And CAF says that the tournament will run from the 19th of June to the 17th of July. Elsewhere, Portugal national team coach Roberto Martinez named the initial 27+1 player squad for the FIFA World Cup, including Cristiano Ronaldo for a record sixth appearance. Bruno Fernandes, Diogo Dalot and Bernardo Silva, amongst others. Notable exclusions include Antonio Silva and the likes of Ricardo Horta. Now the squad blends experienced players like the 41-year-old Ronaldo with younger talents. In rowing, the South African Schools Rowing Union under 16 team toured the United Kingdom, where they trained and competed at Dorney Lake, the venue used for the 2012 Olympic Games. The girls' quad skull team won at the Wallingford Regatta, while other rowers earned podium finishes at the Junior Sculling Regatta. South Africa's rowers are now preparing for major upcoming events, including the World Rowing Cup Henley Royal Regatta and the Under-19 and Under-23 World Championships. In tennis, world number one, Arina Sabalenka arrives in Paris for the French Open with questions hanging over her clay court form. The four-time Grand Slam champion had looked unstoppable earlier this season, sweeping the Sunshine Double in Indian Wells and Miami, but her dominance faltered in the European clay swing, suffering a quarterfinal exit in Madrid to Hailey Batiste and the third round defeat in Rome to Sorana Cersti. Now, despite holding a cushion of more than 1,000 ranking points over her rivals, the top seed's recent struggles have left the woman's draw wide open as she pursues a first French Open crowd. Then, in terms of rugby, SA Rugby president Mark Alexandra has congratulated Springbok head coach Rassie Rasmus, who was honoured with the National Order of Ikamanga in gold by the presidency. According to the presidency, Rasmus was nominated to receive the order for his inspirational leadership in national and international rugby that has propelled the Springboks to repeat Rugby World Cup championships. And then in hockey, South African Hockey has unveiled a 32-player senior women's squad as preparations intensify for the 2026 FIH Hockey Women's World Cup. Now, the group blends established internationals with standout domestic performers and emerging talent, all set to gather for a national training camp, and the camp will focus on deepening combinations, testing structures, and also just sharpening standards on the road to the global showpiece. Head coach and selectors say that the announcement marks another step in building a confident, ambitious unit capable of competing on the world stage. And just before I leave, Ashraf, just touching on that Bafana story with regards to Bafana being in Group D alongside the likes of Kenya. We actually have a message on X from Tokozo saying, nice matchup, Bafana versus Kenya, obviously, because Kenya is coached by Benny McCarthy, and it'll be interesting to see that happen. However, McCarthy is also tipped to replace Hugo Bruce if he does leave after the World Cup. So it'll be interesting to see how that one pans out. But then he also says that, I don't remember we playing them in the tournament. And Ashraf, I had no idea Paddle even has a league in the country. What a rapid rise.
1: So who said that?
15: Ntokozo on X.
1: Oh, I see. Okay. Well, I mean, to answer that, the arms of Paddle are growing really big. And the guy that you quoted earlier on, right, the player, he's definitely one of the best players we're talking about Adam van Harte, one of the best players in the country. And in a sport that's still predominantly white at the top, I need to just say that, he stands out as being a not-so-white player. And I'm just emphasizing that because without being fussy about numbers, it does matter in terms of the growth of the sport, in terms of where people come from. So that's important. By the way, the last thing on my mind tonight is I did text Temba last night at 11 o'clock. I said, Temba, you are hours away. Temba Dlamini, that is, right? So Man City tonight, if they draw, Arsenal are league champions tomorrow. And I expect about 100 people at the SABC wearing Arsenal tops. Or else.
3: Ashraf Garda on the National Pulse.
1: Right, so there's some more comments. We'll get to the markets just now. There's more comments on Paniyaza Lusufi.
12: Ashraf and the SFM Nation, do you want to tell me that Lusufi was just waiting for these people to march before March and March, Dutula and those in Gizwe, Mukunu, to march before? Why didn't they just win this? I mean, are they capitalizing so that they can get some votes? No, these people are wrong. They're instigating us here on the ground. They should have seen this while it's coming. They employed the water bottle management. They're doing nothing, those people. They're just earning the taxpayers' money for no apparent reason.
1: For no apparent reason. It's an interesting point because, I mean, he's part of government. That's the point made.
16: Hi, Ashraf. Cassidy here from Protea Glen. Well, in where Paniyaza spoke to the president, Paniyaza basically challenged the president. And Paniyaza sounded more presidential and his ambitions are becoming clearer and clearer and clearer because 2027 is around the corner. So he challenged the African unity that the president preached the other day and that makes him stand out.
1: Do you think that's a challenge?
17: Hi, Ashraf. Illegal and illegally documented foreigners must go. And those that are in the country, they must contribute economically and pay taxes because we are suffering. This government is taxing us till we're bone dry. He doesn't care about money. He's paying suspended ministers, foreigners that are in prison, illegal foreigners that are in prison. I mean, all our taxes.
1: Thank you. You would be aware there's this move to create some MK Institute that was quickly squashed down as a result of all of that. Ndlamulo Ndlela, somebody I've chatted to so often from the MK, is not the MK spokesperson any longer. Interesting enough, he's tweeted, he's saying, congratulations and welcome to you, my brother. You were there from the beginning in 2023. As per our call last night, we reflected on the role you played when the MK party was announced. There couldn't have been a better person to take over this responsibility than you. Welcome, Comrade Sifiso Matlangu, the MK party's national spokesperson. A message of congrats coming from the former spokesperson. Let's get to Jimmy Muyaha now with the SAFM Market Update.
3: 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Facts and figures you can count on.
1: So, Jimmy, you have a show coming up shortly. What's top of your agenda?
18: Good afternoon, Ashraf. Good afternoon to the listeners. I'm having a conversation with the International Trade and Administration Commission on the steel tariffs they have been reviewing. This has been quite an extensive review, and we know that this has caused quite some commotion in the steel sector, with some of the steel players saying that this review has come too little too late, it's taken too long, and we don't really know where we're going to from here. So we're going to speak to the team at ITAC. We're going to get a sense of what it is that they were reviewing and what the outcome is of that review, more importantly. We also have a conversation with the head of transport economics and logistics management at the Northwest University to take a look at the decision by Yango, one of the e-hailing companies, to expand into sub-Saharan Africa. They're targeting Botswana, Namibia, Mozambique as a start, and potentially South Africa to follow. We're going to take a look at that in the context of South Africa's travel and transport ecosystem. We know that the likes of Uber and Bolt have recently made financial commitments, but also that South Africa's bus rapid transit systems have been facing some challenges. So we're going to take a look at what a new player could potentially look like in South Africa and in the context of sub-Saharan Africa in general. We also have a conversation taking a look at the sugarcane milling production. We're going to speak to the team at South African Cane Growers. That sector has been another sector alongside the steel sector that has been hard hit by some challenges over the last couple of years. We're going to see what the sugarcane milling production numbers look like at this stage and what it says about that market and rather that space locally and from an export perspective. Before we get to those conversations, though, a sense of some of the market movements throughout the day. The Brent crude price is not in the best of shape. It is back at around $107 a barrel. The gold price is a little soft at $4,500 a fine ounce. There is a lot of weakness in the market. The rand is at 16.73 against the US dollar, down almost 1%. It was more than 1% at one stage. It is at 19.41 against the euro, and down about 0.2% against the British pound at around 22.42. The all share was down 1% on the day's trade, 1.1% in the case of the top 40. The resource stocks are leading the charge to the downside, 3.8% down there. Industrials tried to save the party, coming up almost a full percent, but financials were down 0.5% as well. So not a good day on the local equities front. If we look at international equity markets, by and large, Asian markets were in the green. The biggest winner, surprise, surprise, is the ASX in Sydney that had the best trading day of the Asian markets. The Nikkei in Tokyo was the only market that finished in the red, down almost 0.5%. European markets, bit of a mixed bag. The DAX in Germany up 1/3. The FTSE in London and the CAC 40 in France basically flat on the day's trade. The NASDAQ at the moment 1.2% to the downside, so that's not having a much better day there. Markets are really feeling a bit risk-off at the moment and leaving a lot of the equity spaces and kind of flurrying into government bonds. We're seeing that the yield on the bonds is a little bit firmer, not by much, but markets really feeling the pinch of some of the risk sentiment at the moment. I have Chantal Marx of FNB Wealth and Investments to unpack that risk conversation a little later on, but that comes up just after the 6 p.m. news. For now, Ashraf, back to you.
1: Perfect, and that means you've got 15 minutes to go, Jimmy. Thank you.
3: Ashraf Garda on the National Pulse.
1: Right, one of the things we've, as you see, some of the changes we've made, we have a marketing and branding feature on a Friday. We talk about growing your business on a Monday, and we talk tech on a Tuesday. So on Tech Tuesday, let's talk about the OpenAI lawsuit, as in Elon Musk and the OpenAI lawsuit. What does that really mean? Why should it bother all of us? With me is Nazreen Ibrahim, who's certainly an expert in the AI and technology space. Nazreen, appreciate you connecting with us on the National Pulse.
19: Ashraf, it's always a pleasure to talk to you.
1: Thank you. What's happened here? What do we need to know?
19: What you need to know is that Elon Musk took what you and I once talked about in a what we're going to call X space quite a few years ago when he took over the social giant. It's a very well-placed attempt at a PR stunt, I would think, both from a communications and a technology analysis perspective. But, I mean, of course, we know the California jury tossed out his high-profile lawsuit against OpenAI and its boss, Sam Altman. And the jury agreed that Musk had waited too long to file his lawsuit, leaving all of his claims essentially expired. His argument was that he accused Altman of breaching a nonprofit contract by shifting ChatGPT to, who are the makers of ChatGPT, OpenAI, to a for-profit company after Musk donated a small sum of $38 million early in OpenAI's history. Very fascinating history and insider look from Karen Hull's Empire of AI, if anyone has had it.
1: But therefore, interesting, in terms of the ruling, it's not so much about the merits of Elon Musk's case, but the fact that he was just too late. He was too busy tweeting, I think, too late in actually filing a lawsuit. Is that what it is?
19: Indeed, that's what it is. He seems to have learned a few tricks from his good now-again pal and former boss, Donald Trump, President of the United States, who we're not strangers to seeing rants and raves and sudden world decisions being made on Truth Social. Musk criticized the decision against him in the OpenAI case he wrote on X. That it created a free license to loot charities, if you can keep looting the quiet for a few years, and then accused the judge overseeing the case of being a terrible activist who used the jury as a fig leaf. That post has since been deleted.
18: Okay.
19: It does not surprise me, but it's par for the course, I suppose, as we look at these billionaires who we cannot relate to.
1: Yeah, let's talk about the broader issue of open AI. When we say open AI, I get the artificial intelligence as in AI, but what do we mean in practice, and why should it bother anybody listening in?
19: Why should it bother anyone listening in? As I've made a quick mention to the author Karen Howe of Empire of AI, in 2019 she had an opportunity to spend quite a bit of time, resulting in this fantastic book that talks about the dreams and nightmares in Sam Altman's OpenAI. I like that in her article in The Guardian a few days ago, she had an opportunity to now relook this case after the publication of her book. She talked about the fact it's not so much that there's this feud going on between the billionaire bad boys in the playground, throwing sand at one another. That should not worry us so much, as it would just be replaced by another mega company who, while maybe an Anthropic as an example, are equally adequate competitors to OpenAI, Musk's Grok AI as an example. They have sidestepped quite a bit on their guardrails that they initially promised of fairness, justice, favoring innovation above the safety guardrails that they have. And so what it means is that we're still in a case where there are one or two big players, like we saw Jensen Huang of NVIDIA, Michael Dell of Dell Foundation, or rather Dell, the company itself, at the Dell conference yesterday, both speaking very positively, aggressively, proactively about their now partnership on what it means to take AI to the edge, because they have to bring compute into our hands through laptops, talking about all of their new offerings to the market.
1: And I mean, look, all of us to a degree are embracing AI, but as we do so, we're also skeptical and very, very concerned. It's like treading on water. You just don't know whether you're going to sink or you're going to be able to swim, right?
19: Yes.
1: And therefore, when we talk about then taking us to the edge, what would that mean in practice?
19: It would mean that people are effectively equipped to handle this tech and what it means. I just was looking at YouTube and an ad came up for ClickUp. Now, by no means am I advertising the product here. I want to just use this as an example, as many other software tools that they are. But they all have been positioned or primed to advertise to us the benefits of what it means to use AI as an integration tool within their systems. They're talking about agents and simply typing in what you need, set up an agent and it will be able to help you prompt. This is the same narrative and language for many other tools that we're using. But are people adequately prepared through the lens of AI literacy, Ashraf? This is something we have to understand, not only at the South African level, but at a global level.
1: But should we be prepared? I mean, when I say we, you know, people like myself and the people listening in that makes up the Pulse community, should we be prepared with AI literacy? And if so, how do we get prepared with AI literacy? What do we need to do?
19: Absolutely. I want to quickly share a very valuable hack with all listeners, all citizens, all people, no matter who you are, where you're from, a hack that you must have in your back pocket, a way to understand AI as a general purpose technology. And that hack is called, what I have developed is a quadrant of AI fundamentals. So these are four areas, very quickly: AI literacy, AI policy, AI ethics, and AI governance. These are talked about interchangeably, Ashraf. One of the quadrants we've just mentioned is AI literacy. The way for people to get hands-on, practically understand it in its entirety, so that they are empowered to make decisions and to learn effectively, is to first take a step back. Know your sense of computer literacy. How confident and comfortable are you with your device, with connectivity, with understanding how to manage your data on your machine, on your mobile? The second part and the foundational part of that is your sense of cyber awareness. So how much of a sense of cybersecurity does a person have about themselves? Am I effectively capable of protecting my password on my machine? Or do I have two-factor authentication on the number of digital identities that I have? Because it's just simply a next step to how we use these tools, how we log on to the services like ChatGPT or any other enterprise AI tool, and how are we transacting with that in order to have an outcome that is fair to us, fair to others, and verifiable and validated, so that we are not then putting out I don't know, maybe a national report of high importance that has six fictitious sources. This is important.
1: Okay, I'm dwelling on all that's this, your AI hack, as you call it here. Nazreen Ibrahim, thanks for your time. Appreciate the input here on the National Pulse.
19: Good to talk to you, Ashraf.
1: Thank you. Very important. I think, you know, that point, AI literacy. Do you know your A to Z's, as they may call it, of AI? And if you don't, are you just going to ignore it? Or do you think you need to learn it at a time where AI as a vocabulary is part of, well, it's fast becoming part of many, many people's vocabulary. I'll get to some of your comments after this.
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1: Right, let me pick out, there's a point about paddle.
20: Evening, Ashraf. Grant, yeah, just listening to your comment about paddle, the best player, and anyhow, the thing about black players. Is there something that limits black players to playing paddle? I didn't understand that point.
1: No, I think what I meant is he's amongst the leading players, Adam van Harte in the country, probably in the top 10. Well, he may well be number one or number two. Richard Ashworth may argue with me about it. But I mean, anyway, they're in the top two, three, right? What I'm saying that if you're looking at 20 of the top players in the country, probably three are what I'd consider black, but there's no one who's black African, if I have to emphasize that point. But generally speaking, the limitation is that nobody's barred from it, but it is a middle-class sport. You know, paddle is a middle-class sport, and like golf, in it being a middle-class sport, it's going to need money. And therefore, the big challenge for all of us, if paddle is a middle-class sport, it needs people to invest in the broader South African communities so that the majority can play that sport on a daily basis. I mean, a typical game of paddle for an hour and a half on a night will cost you 150 rands, maybe 200. That's without even the racket, which can cost anything from 1,500 to about 2,500, 3,000 rands, and the shoes and everything else. So there's a challenge, and I believe, certainly where I come from, as someone who plays the game, is involved in some way, and loves the sport, it has got to become mainstream. We have to find a way to mainstream paddle, because when they do that, they'll find it is the one sport that is able to get, you know, young and old, big and small, fat and thin, and all those people, fit and unfit, actually play on the same court at the same time. Very few other sports can give you that option, and that's why it's such a big community sport that drives business as well, as you know, to the point where businesses are now investing in paddle. That replaces golf investment, you know, companies, because it is that corporate paddle business. That's just my thoughts on that. Right, let's get to other thoughts. Nomtam Dazo in Cape Town, go for it. Hello.
21: Hi, Ashraf. Thanks for the opportunity. I wanted to weigh in on economic growth and the issue of illegal immigrants. We need a benevolent dictator from South Africa. Before we even try to revive our primary, secondary, and compete globally on tertiary sector, we need to clamp down on corruption, be it from top to down. We have laws here in South Africa. We just need to implement them and maybe just enhance our constitution a bit so that people don't take advantage of those statements that aren't clear enough. Like, for example, South Africans, for all that live in it, belongs to all that live in it. I mean, for that, South Africa, it should be white South Africans, Indian South Africans, but black South Africans, colored, Khoisan, those are the South Africans it should belong to, not everybody else. We need a benevolent dictator who's going to be able to put these African governments in place and tell them, because some of the immigrants leave their countries because of the appalling human rights violations. All right. And then if we have
1: True. Yeah, that's true. They leave it because they can't stand the conditions in their own countries. Exactly. And understandably, I mean, people want to move on. It's a natural thing.
21: With all due respect to Ramaphosa, African Union, he must put all these his counterparts in place and tell them to fix their countries and make it conducive for their citizens and give them opportunities.
1: Well, it's easier said than done. Okay, but it, you know, it's easier said than done to say go and fix up your own countries. Although the truth is, they must all fix up their own countries, including South Africa as well. You know, okay, let's move on. I think you've made your point, Nomtam Dazo. Thanks for
21: Thank you.
1: By the way, I picked up this fascinating tweet between, you know, Discman and Rini Tlhabi. Now, it's been going on because the Dischem director, Mark Salzman, effectively took on Ridi Tlaibi for a very pro-Palestinian stance and what he termed anti-Semitic. But a lot of it, he used expletives and five-letter words that were just not acceptable. And then he subsequently deleted the tweet. So Dischem issued a statement: "We do not condone misogynistic or derogatory language directed at any person. The language used in the exchange by Mark Salzman does not reflect the values of Dischem, our board or management team. While Mark Salzman is a Dischem shareholder, it is important to note that he is not a board member nor an employee of Dischem and has no authority to represent us in any way. We reiterate that we unequivocally reject and distance ourselves from the comments and the sentiments. It's also important to state that Dischem Foundation has always conducted its work with the utmost integrity and with strong financial and operational guardrails in place. We have no record of any payment being made to Ms. Tlaibi in a personal capacity by either the company or the Dischem Foundation. Any inference otherwise is false." And the reason for that part is there was an inference that she was benefiting from that. So quick response from Reedy saying, firstly, thank you for leaning forward and acknowledging the moment. I appreciate that you support non-aligned community initiatives. That's what I always thought until a significant shareholder and son of the founder implied otherwise. However, you are not condemning Mark's attacks on me, including using a misogynistic term, five-letter term, I won't repeat it on air, repeatedly prior to this moment. This scam cannot place the two of us on the same footing or treat our statements as equivalents. I won't read it all. There's not enough time. Check it out yourself. There's a few other quick comments we can make. Here's one.
0: Ashraf, good afternoon. Ashraf, we are with Panyaz. I like him because he's an outstanding leader who can say things that are uncomfortable to our leaders, some of our leaders who cannot say it. I like Panyaza. Ashraf, we've got a problem whereby our brothers have been called paras. What a name, Ashraf, what a name, paras. You see, in the apartheid era, some people were calling us such names that I cannot call on this show, but I think that the name must be treated in the very same way. Some people, our kids, they are called paras because of these drugs. We support Panyaza. Thanks, Ashraf. It's okay. Not in books.
1: Thank you. Here's the last one I'm going to play. Here we are.
2: Ashraf, I am not surprised by Panyaza's comment. It's election time. We know them. After elections, nothing going to happen to those foreigners. They are here to stay.
1: Some say they should be here to stay. I'm just repeating what others have said. Let's end with this. Ashraf, the SABC reporter on the KZN story was saying, it's not easy to determine the authenticity of the permits. Is this not the reason why this must be left to law enforcement and DHA, Department of Home Affairs, right, to check for correct documents held by foreign nationals from anonymous? Well, I mean, that's the point that I brought up the other day. You can't go. You know, in South Africa, this concept of Vasio Pass is very derogatory, where they would go to people who are black South Africans and prove, like, what's your pass, others are going to get locked up. You can't, whatever it is, you can't as an individual go to person to person and ask them for their documents when they're shopping because you think they're foreign nationals. I mean, really, do we really want to get to that? There are countries who've done that. And believe me, go and look at the histories of those countries. You don't want to be a part of those. You really don't. Thanks for listening in. Tomorrow, 3 to 6, we'll do it again. Catch podcasts all up just now. Go to safm.co.za. Right now, it's time for the news. Here's Greg.
13: Thank you again, Ashraf. Government develops township development policy and the US suspends visa services in Uganda. Good evening. Governments developed a township and rural economic development as well as revitalization policy. This is to support local entrepreneurs as part of reducing business competition between businesses owned by illegal foreign nationals and locally owned businesses. The Minister of Small Business Development, Stellan Dabeni, announced this during the tabling of the department's budget vote in Parliament today.
22: Entrepreneurs continue to play a critical role in South Africa's townships and rural areas, despite the many constraints they're facing, including access to finance, security concerns, and the lack of business infrastructure. The competition from illegal foreign-owned businesses and large retailers and supermarkets encroaching on local markets. To support them, we have developed the Township and Rural Economic Development and Revitalization Policy. We will be scaling our offerings as the portfolio for TREP, building on the successes we've made in 25-26, where we dispersed more than 829 million rands to over 111,000 MSMEs through TREP.
13: The EFF and MK Party have expressed their dissatisfaction with the cancellation of a meeting of Parliament's Higher Education and Training Portfolio Committee that was scheduled for today. The meeting was set to get a briefing from Minister Buti Manamela on his decision to place the National Student Financial Aid Scheme under administration. EFF MP Sihle Lonzi.
4: You cannot cancel a meeting which was approved and resolved upon in a formal sitting of Parliament. Worse, you don't even communicate with us through the formal channels. You send us a WhatsApp channel. I mean, if a minister decides to defy Parliament, the precedence in the past has been the portfolio committee meeting must sit and then the committee members must then reconsider based on the new circumstances. The chair must place it on the record. You can't send us a WhatsApp message. We're not friends. We're working here.
13: Well, Minister Manimela has released a statement which he says he was ready and available to appear, but that the cancellation was as a result of urgent litigation proceedings instituted by board members of the National Student Financial Aid Scheme. He says this relates to the decision to put the scheme under administration. He says he will continue to engage with the portfolio committee, including on the next available date to appear. The farming sector of the Gamtoos Valley in the Eastern Cape has suffered a major impact to its citrus crop following devastating floods that submerged citrus farms in the area. The industry has also suffered an estimated 700 million rand loss in income. Agri Gamtoos Vice Chairperson Gerva Oosthuizen.
5: If we look at damages that's to physical infrastructure like orchards, pump houses, sheds, farmhouses, library houses, excluding any damage on public infrastructure, we're probably looking at another 600 to 700 million rands worth of damages. These damages include then orchards that will have to be replaced, center pivots being washed away, and we've also seen significant areas of where we've lost topsoil.
13: The U.S. Embassy in Uganda has suspended visa services, citing public health and safety risks as health officials race to contain the Ebola virus. Uganda's stepping up efforts to contain the fast-moving Ebola outbreak that has crossed from the DRC, with at least two confirmed cases detected in Uganda so far. Michael Baleke reports.
6: A suspected Ebola case was also reported in Hoima in western Uganda. The outbreak has triggered an unusual diplomatic response. The U.S. Embassy in Kampala has temporarily suspended all immigrant and non-immigrant visa services, saying the move is aimed at protecting public health and safety during the outbreak, with cross-border movement between Uganda and eastern DR Congo remaining high. Health officials say the coming days will be critical to prevent a wider regional outbreak. Michael Baleke, SABC News, Kampala.
13: Top story, government has developed a township and rural economic development as well as a revitalization policy. That's SAFM News. I'm Greg Hoos.
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18: Thank you very much to Greg for that news update. More news with Greg at 7 o'clock. It was Howard Marks who once said that being too far ahead of your time is indistinguishable from being wrong. Very wise words indeed. I'm Jimmy Moyaha. This is the SFM Market Update, and let's get you up to date. Coming up on the show today, we take a look at the latest review on the steel sector from the International Trade and Administration Commission. We take a look at the new tariff adjustments that have been made following that review and what we make of those developments. We also speak to the Northwest University around the introduction of Yango into sub-Saharan Africa as they seek to invest 2.5 billion rand into South Africa's neighboring countries in a bid to compete with the likes of Uber in that space. Then we have a conversation taking a look at the counterfeit crackdown. South Africa is launching a new initiative to potentially clamp down on the illicit trades markets and illicit goods markets that we have in South Africa. And then we wrap things up as we do every other Tuesday with an agri conversation. We take a look at the sugarcane space and how they are faring.
7: The day's markets, understanding the moves and making smarter investment calls.
18: As always, that's where we kick off our show with the markets, or the market movements of the day, rather. I'm joined on the line by Head of Investment Research at FNB Wealth and Investment, Chantal Marks, to take a look at market movements and see if we can make sense of them. Chantal, always lovely having you on the show. Thanks so much for taking the time. Today was a rather skittish day on the markets. The All Share down more than 1%, the Nasdaq currently down 1%. Asian markets, surprisingly, having a green day with the ASX in Sydney up more than 1%, but the Rand weaker, commodities weaker. What's got the market spooked?
8: Yeah, I think that if you look at the equity market, generally it

0: money off the table, and that's exactly what they did. So the AI story actually taking a lot of pain today, and everything in that supply chain, including commodities, and that is why the JSE was weaker today.
1: Very interesting that you reference 2007, Chantal. As you say that, I think back to something that Simon Brown and I often say to each other is markets have memories, and if that is anything to go by, markets clearly having reasons to be spooked and not wanting to make the same mistakes as before. Does that then mean that from a risk perspective, markets then are approaching this time with a bit more caution, or rather approaching these levels with a bit more caution? Because it seems as though some of the factors that have gotten us to this point are not new factors. We didn't suddenly get an overnight flurry of information for the markets to process, but there've been a gradual build-up of factors that markets are now saying, okay, perhaps now we need to reconsider.
0: Yeah, and I think that that's that psychological level that was breached that actually freaked investors out a little bit today. And whether or not that is staying power, I think, is debatable. Because you'll remember the 2008 global financial crisis was triggered by a credit crisis. And we don't necessarily see that happening. What we have at the moment, though, is this confluence of chaotic events taking place globally. We don't know, we can't see what the specific trigger for a sell-off is going to be. What we do know is that there's lots of uncertainty, and things like this, the history doesn't repeat itself, but it rhymes kind of adage, is enough to put investors on the back foot. So we don't know if anything's going to happen to that extent. It's certainly not the base case, but we do know that there's a lot of uncertainty out there. And yeah, I mean, I think it's correct that the equity markets should be skittish during times like these. And yes, the AI trade has helped, but it may not be enough. And the reality is, even when you are looking at growth stocks, rates still matter, interest rates still matter. And what the bond market is telling us is that we are going to see interest rates climb, and it's likely going to be as a result of an inflationary shock, as a result of the Strait of Hormuz closing, as a result of the conflict in Iran. So these things do have knock-on impact. So yeah, my point is, I don't see a crisis event unfolding, but there is enough to keep markets under pressure and to take risk off the table.
1: Chantal, do you think this is a conversation that should have at least made it to the wall or the inner walls of the Oval Office at some point or another? We've been hearing lots of conversations around the fact that this is the best time to cut rates, and by all accounts, everything that has come out of Washington has only served to drive rates in the opposite direction.
0: Yes, absolutely. I don't think that there would have been discussions, and I don't think that the respective parties, being Iran and the US, would have been at the negotiating table if they didn't take notice of the situation that we're in right now. I think that the US probably went into the war thinking that the outcome was going to be different. I think they had bigger plans in terms of an outcome and not an extended ceasefire that looks like it looks like there won't be a massive win for either side. But the fact that you do have oil prices that are extremely high, you're probably going to see inflation continuing to creep up the longer and by more the longer the strait is closed. And think about Trump's campaign promises: no more foreign wars, lower prices at the pumps, lower prices generally. Those promises cannot be kept if the status quo persists. So I do think it's in the Oval Office. I just don't know how we go forward from here.
1: Well, that was going to be my next question, Chantal, is with markets the way they are, where do investors even look? I mean, the gold price is holding steady above the $4,500 a fine ounce level. As I say that, I see it dipping just below there. So I suppose that sentiment might not hold for much longer. But we're seeing that markets are not happy with the sentiment. And you get the sense every time there's a little bit of reprieve, a little bit of hope in the markets that this war will come to an end or that an agreement will be reached. Almost start to rally again, wanting desperately to be done with this and other wars.
0: Yeah, I mean, when you have periods of uncertainty and you are in a situation where you don't know where a specific event will head to, like the situation that we're in right now, you need to go back to first principles. So you need to diversify properly.

0: What would have happened over the last few months is you would have seen certain positions become very, very large in your portfolio. So if you had AI exposure, there was a really nice rally there. That AI trade was still kind of working out for you up until yesterday. And who knows, maybe it will. But it's responsible risk management practice to take some money off the table there and perhaps just hold off until new opportunities present themselves. And that opportunity could be bonds over the next few weeks if you continue to see yields rising. It could be other areas of the stock market that has lagged or perhaps is ripe for a re-rating. But I think that is probably the most responsible thing to do. Make sure you're properly diversified and don't be overly exposed to one thematic or one specific stock or one specific sector.
1: Chantal, speaking of sectors, how do we feel about the commodity space at the moment? The Brent crude price is itching closer to $110 a barrel. We have been kind of dabbling around that north of $105 a barrel for quite some time at the moment. But I want to look at the commodity space in general and just get your thoughts around perhaps some of the moving parts there. You touched on the AI trade starting to impact, and I can see it impacting the likes of the palladium price and the platinum pricing as well as input materials. But generally, commodities for the time period have fared relatively okay, considering that we come from quite historic lows and we did have quite the run-up leading up to this year.
0: Yeah, absolutely. So I think that with the commodity space, you need to take a very long-term approach, like you should in during periods of uncertainty. Generally, it really doesn't pay to try and trade a market like this. It's just too volatile. And there's just too much that happens, and just too many unknowns. So over the very long term, we actually have pretty decent visibility in terms of the AI build-out, because a lot of the big hyperscalers and a lot of the big companies investing in AI have provided us with such guidance. So we know the demand is going to be there. And that means that the demand for the commodities required to build out AI is also going to be there. So I am still quite positive on commodities right here, particularly those future-facing economies, and even the bricks and mortar stuff, I think will continue to fare well over the very long term. But I think you must expect volatility, and you must anticipate some pressure when there are periods of US dollar strength, for example, or when there are mumblings around a potential short-term slowdown in global growth. So take a very long-term approach, pick your commodities wisely, and again, be well diversified. And perhaps something that I didn't mention earlier, it's so important to stay invested during these periods, because you don't know where your returns are going to come from. You don't know when it's going to turn. You don't know when the story in the Middle East is going to end. So you want to make sure that you stay invested. And the exact same thing goes for commodities.
1: Chantal, I can ask you this because I know you'll give me a realist answer, even though you're an eternal optimist. Are we getting a rate cut, a rate hike, a hold? I fear that the answer is likely to lean towards a rate hike when the MPC meets next week. It's still very early to tell, of course. A lot can happen in 7 days, as we've been proven over the last couple of months. But by all accounts at the moment, based on sentiment, rate hike on the cards?
0: Yeah, so I do think that there could be a rate hike on the cards. The reason I'm saying that is that the SARB wants to maintain credibility in terms of keeping inflation expectations anchored lower. And tomorrow we're getting an inflation print, and in all likelihood, we're going to see a pretty big spike in inflation to about 3.8% from 3% in the previous month. This is now the April reading. Now, the devil will be in the detail, though. So I don't foresee us having second round effects yet. So that sharp rise in oil prices filtering through to anything more than transportation costs, fuel, perhaps some of the transporters putting up their costs as well. But if we start seeing it creeping into the food inflation basket, then that would be reason to hike rates. Maybe the SARB won't have that reason yet, but they would want to act sooner rather than later. You don't want to be caught out behind the curve in these instances. There is a chance that they decide to hold. There is a chance that they decide to wait and see. As a consumer, as a person with a mortgage, I hope they wait and see. But you said that I'm going to give you a realistic answer. And I think that the odds are in favor of a hike, unfortunately.
1: South Africans have to brace themselves yet again if they're not already bracing themselves enough with the fuel price. And that conversation is one we're going to have another day, because we can only handle certain news at a certain time. We're going to leave this conversation on that note. Thanks so much to the head of investment research at FNB Wealth and Investments, Chantal Marks, for joining us to take a look at markets, some of the driving factors behind them, and a lot of the risk that markets are having to contend with.
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1: The International Trade and Administration Commission recently concluded the review of the tariff structure related to certain steel products, and alongside that they made some pronouncements around how it is that they're navigating those conversations. We're going to be taking a look at these pronouncements and this report with the Chief Commissioner at the International Trade and Administration Commission, Ayabonga Qawe. He joins me on the line now to see what we make of these developments. Commissioner, always lovely having you on the show. Thanks so much for taking the time. The steel sector has been quite the tumultuous sector of late, having gone through ups and downs, having had companies go through some very difficult times. Take us through the broad overview of what your review focused on in relation to that sector and what you got out of it.
5: Well, thank you very much, Jimmy. And once again, always to extend our gratitude for inviting us to the show. Yes, indeed. After shy on 300 days since we initiated in March last year, if you take out some of the public holidays and the weekends, we've finally gotten to the first, first of the many finish lines on this particular matter, which has been looking at the tariff structure, the ordinary customs duties on a wide array of steel products, whether these are upstream or intermediate input or even final products downstream. And we've now gotten to a stage where those recommendations have been approved by both the Minister of Trade and the Minister of Finance on amendments to the tariff that were prevailing and taking some of those to the bound rate, and also on addition of new rebates, which were not in our rebate schedule before, on certain categories of heavy structural steel, rail, certain flat steel products. And by flat, I mean sheet, coil, and plate steel, some of which is used in making of electronics and white goods downstream. And so I think it is a very important moment in this process. There are still a few outstanding elements, import controls, Section 14 committee, and of course a tariff decision on a few other categories of steel. But I think the bulk of the work in relation to the review of the tariffs here has been concluded, and raising some of the duties on anything from primary steel products to tubes and piping products, some rudimentary machinery type product, and also certain metal fittings and welded fittings that have also been amended here.
1: Commissioner, about 2 weeks ago, the team at ArcelorMittal South Africa said that the government's interventions around the steel sector and the tariffs had come a little too late. And you and I have spoken about this on separate occasions around the detail that goes into reviewing the tariffs, reviewing existing policies, updating policies, modernizing those, and how that can add a bit of time. I want to get your thoughts on the impact that this review now has on the steel sector as it currently stands. Do you feel that these adjustments were indeed too little too late?
5: Well, I don't know. I don't know, Jimmy, on what basis I would say it was a little too late or it was perfectly timely. You know, these things are never really a perfect science. What I will say, though, is that a player like AMSA would have raised their issue and their own frustrations with the time some of these probes take. I would also say that some of the products that they produce here would be covered, whether those are heavy sections or rails, as I said, whether those are hot rolled products, bar and tubular products, or even some of the wire related products. So the coverage of the products that have seen duties amended in this instance does cover some of the production profile of a ArcelorMittal South Africa and many other producers. Our sense is that when we do these probes, we have to do them with the rigor they deserve, and we have to do them properly. And in some instances, it is a multi-agency process that requires the decisions to be made by our political principals in the executive arm of government. And if that indeed takes time, it is not for lack of trying, but it is because we have to apply our minds to what are very important decisions that will amend not just the tariff structure, but broadly amend a very crucial element of our fiscal regime.
1: Commissioner, you and I in the past have looked at the importance of maintaining balance where it relates to these tariff reviews. Yeah. And I bring this up on the basis of the anti-dumping conversations that have happened, particularly in the steel space. With the amended tariffs, do you believe that they protect the local industry without alienating a fair sort of competitive market? Because that's something that you and I have discussed as well in the past around striking that balance between not alienating South Africa, but still protecting local producers.
5: Indeed, I think we have to find a balance. And that balance is also about not hurting downstream users for whom some of these intermediate and primary steel products are input material. And so you'll see in the review that our focus has not only been to raise tariffs, it's also been to augment and add to the existing rebates we have. It has also been to send a clear signal, and I'd encourage the readers to look at Table 4 of our report, to also indicate that certain categories of intermediate product, alloying product in particular, ferroalloys, will remain at 0% because we do recognize that that is crucial material into very sophisticated downstream steel grades that are used for automotive, aerospace, and other applications where the corrosion resistance or the strength of the steel may benefit from alloying, and we may not necessarily have all the ferroalloys made here at home. So there is a balance we must strike, and that balance is also about raising duties within the existing multilateral concessions that we have made, and also in line with our preferential trade agreements, retaining some semblance of margin of preference for some of the trading partners wherein we've struck preferential trade agreements, including the EU and also including under the auspices of the AFCFTA, many African countries.
1: Commissioner, you mentioned the downstream impacts, and the automotive sector immediately came to mind as you said that. And I want to get your thoughts on perhaps what these sorts of reviews are giving you in terms of insight into some of the sectors. In the same way you mentioned that the organization that is ITAC exists within other organizations, and oftentimes you're required to collaborate across agencies. I can imagine with the ecosystem that the market, like the steel market, services, you now have to potentially look at other areas like the automotive space, for example, and potentially see how you adapt some of these learnings into those spaces. How does that kind of blending and amalgamation come together, understanding that each sector still has its own tariffs at the end of the day?
5: Well, indeed. I mean, look, so one of the things we are required to look at, Jimmy, is what is called effective rate of protection. So how do you compare the tariffs on the finished product relative to the tariffs on the different weighted inputs that go into making a good? And that is as important in the automotive sector as it is in making washing machines, as it is in making certain, you know, coil using materials like a hot plate stove. If you look at the rebates that we've set out now, it's rebates on plate, coil, and sheet products that are used in making two plate stoves that we may have lost some capability in making, for argument's sake. It's plate steel used in making electrical appliances. It is, you know, heavy sections or rail products that are used crucially in the rail sector. And same to the point you make about specialty grades of steel that are used in the automotive sector. So that balance has to be struck. And that's why we have the prospect of using rebates or even export drawbacks. If you take an automotive manufacturer, they would not feel the impact of these tariffs in the manner that, say, another downstream user would have, because they have a raft of rebates on imported input material, which would be fetching a duty, but because it is used in the automotive sector for assembly purposes for export, would benefit from a drawback, or would benefit from a C2 form C2 disclosure that would allow you to offset some of the import duties on the inputs. So it's that balance that, and I was saying to someone earlier on today, Jimmy, that, you know, industrial policy is not just a one instrument type of undertaking. You're not a one trick pony. Rather, it is a symphony of instruments that you use to get a particular harmony in the way of the industrial outcomes that you are looking for. A tariff alone on its own is a blunt instrument. It has to be complemented by a series of other tax and non-tax offsets, development funding institutions, demand measures like local content and procurement measures, and many other elements that then on the supply and the demand side begin to wrestle with some of the market failures that give rise to often uncompetitive basis on which manufacturing happens in the country.
1: The steel sector finally getting the outcome of the International Trade and Administration's review of the tariff structure in that market, the introduction of some new tariffs aimed at ensuring better and fairer market conditions. Never easy the work that it is that the International Trade and Administration Commission do, but we are thankful that they do the work nonetheless. Chief Commissioner at ITAC, Ayobonga Gawe, joining us to take a look at the latest steel tariff reviews and the outcome of that report.
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1: So the National Consumer Commission has teamed up with the South African Revenue Services to tackle an issue that we have been keeping an eye on with the team at SARS for quite some time, and that is the illicit goods market. There is a new initiative that is coming to fruition. We've got plans around it, and it's directly aimed at tackling the illicit goods markets in South Africa. We're going to be taking a look at this with the Acting Commissioner at the National Consumer Commission, Hardin Rashid Rajisuzu, who joins me on the line now to see what we make of this. Hardin, lovely having you on the show. Thanks so much for taking the time. Give us a sense of this initiative and the plans that the Commission and SARS have put together here.
8: Good evening, Jimmy and the SAFM and listeners. Indeed, you're right. We, as the National Consumer Commission and the South African Revenue Service, signed a memorandum of understanding. This memorandum of understanding for us is to enhance cooperation in our work. There is a lot of work that we do currently with SARS, particularly with respect to clothing, textile, footwear, and leather goods. So the MOU is to strengthen this collaboration. And we will be engaging with SARS further on this to outline the form of additional areas of cooperation that we'll embark upon. Parallel to that, when the National Consumer Commission tabled its annual performance plan for this financial year, which was approved by Minister Parks Dau, in that, we had already highlighted the need to tackle illicit goods. So you will see that, you know, this year we will be heightening that kind of cooperation and collaboration, and the measures that we'll be putting in place together with other regulators, including SARS.
1: Hardin, can we take a look at the objectives here? I mean, we know the damage that the illicit goods market has done in South Africa, and we can only imagine what it will continue to do if the issue is not addressed. But from an initiative perspective, the primary objectives here, are we looking to curb the market? Are we looking to monitor it? Are we looking to get some insight on how those markets operate? What does phase one of this plan look like?
8: Yeah, what we would like to do, which, as I've said, we are already working together. We want to enhance this this cooperation. And if you look at the Consumer Protection Act, it already provides for a lot of prohibitions, you know, around goods, that goods, you know, sold in the country or manufactured must be labeled properly. So that means that when, you know, SARS is monitoring, you know, goods at customs, we should be working with them, you know, beyond clothing, you know, clothing products that we've been looking at together.
1: Harden, we got some comment from the Professor for Economics and the Director of the Research Unit at UCT, Professor Corneille van Walbeek, to around this matter. And I want to play a clip from the professor, and I want to get your thoughts in response to that clip. I just want you to take a listen to this for a moment.
9: We know that illicit trade in cigarettes is a criminal problem and a financial issue. And that is why it's important that the revenue services are involved. From our perspective, it's a little bit peculiar that it's the National Consumer Commission that is involved in rolling out this plan and getting the tenders going and so on, for the simple reason that that doesn't seem to be their prime focus. They are not necessarily focused on crimes as in the kind of stuff that the police and the hawks would be busy with. So from our perspective, it looks like an interesting and rather peculiar combination of two parties implementing this. However, we wish them all the best, and I really trust that something really positive will be able to come from this. I think it's important that the government really addresses the issue of illicit trade in tobacco products. Is a public health problem, it's a fiscal problem. The government literally loses something like 15 billion rand per year in terms of excise taxes on tobacco products. The public health consequences are detrimental as well, in the sense that many people are consuming cigarettes that would otherwise not be consuming cigarettes if they were all sold at taxpayer prices. So this is a very much a step in the right direction.
1: Now, Harden, you heard there that the professor was saying that the National Consumer Commission doesn't typically deal with this sort of interventions that we're seeing here. And I'd like for you to just give us a sense of the impact that this market or this illicit trade is having on consumers, and why the National Consumer Commission then felt that it was your responsibility to get involved because of the detrimental impact consumers are going through.
8: No, the impact on the economy is devastating. I think the numbers have been put out there. The impact on consumers is even worse. So what we, and I think we need to do a bit of explaining here, that there is a legal instrument. So through the Consumer Protection Act, if you look at it, Consumer Protection Act in Section 24 regulate trade descriptions. So which means we are, from a consumer protection perspective, we are talking about labeling. That suppliers must tell us where the products are produced, the ingredients, and many other things. So we are saying, and the reason we are doing this is because we do a lot of inspections, and we are finding products that we cannot trace, that we don't know where are they coming from. So those products could even include cigarettes. That's why we are proposing in our plan that through the Minister again of Trade, Industry and Competition, that there should be a regulation for track and trace from a consumer protection point of view. And I think once we understand that this intervention is not meant to substitute all other interventions, and the professor is right, there are criminal, you know, elements to this that have to be addressed by other law enforcement authorities. But from a consumer protection point of view, there is a law. We have to ensure that we implement this law. And with the regulation, and when it goes out, you will be able to see the value. As I've said, we are already doing this for clothing, textile, footwear, and leather products. They are products that are being destroyed right now through our interventions at the ports. They are being re-exported because they have not been properly labeled. So there is a lot of advocacy that we should do from the National Consumer Commission side to explain our role in the economy broadly.
1: Speaking of that role in the economy, before I let you go, Harden, can we take a look at some of the measures that the National Consumer Commission is empowered with, or rather some of the tools you're empowered with to address some of these inefficiencies and deficiencies? When the National Consumer Commission has come to the party to act on certain matters, it has historically been quite decisive and to the benefit of consumers. Can we just revisit that aspect of it, that once wrongdoings are found, or once breaches are found that don't align with the legislation, the commission is going to take action?
8: No, indeed, I think you would have picked up. So there are many other areas, you know, that we look at, you know, around terms and conditions. There were settlements, recent settlements with the We Buy Cars and CarTrack. We are looking a lot in the area of product safety, and there are product recalls that we institute in this regard. So if you look at product recalls, this is a very big area. So when you talk track and trace, once you have the regulations, you can be able to invoke product recall powers if the products do not comply with the regulation. So in our view, this is a very, very powerful tool that has not been used or fully utilized, and we should use it to tackle this problem. And this is a contribution, you know, to us addressing the issue. But it's not so much to say that the National Consumer Commission alone will address the problem. But I think you would have seen, you know, in a whole lot of other, you know, areas. I mean, there are cases we are investigating now. We are finalizing cases, you know, against FlySurfer. You will see some action, you know, quite imminently, you know, on those kinds of matters. So there is a lot that I believe we are doing, you know, to protect consumers in the country.
1: It does indeed take a coordinated effort to ensure that we see the right results, especially in markets like the counterfeit markets and the illicit trades that we are looking to crack down on. We'll leave the conversation on that note. Acting Commissioner at the National Consumer Commission, Hardi Rashizuzu, joining us to take a look at the latest initiative between the NCC and the South African Revenue Services aimed at clamping down on illicit goods.
10: Imagine if you could save time like you save money. A second here, a minute there. Type a little faster, walk a little faster. Or you could stop scrolling on the internet. Just think of all the hours you'll save. Now what if you could take all that time and invest it? Watch it grow. Until eventually, one day, you'd have so much time that you wouldn't know what to do with it all. But unfortunately, time doesn't work like that. It can't be stored or banked. And unlike money, you can't make it back. That's why after 50 years of investing, we've learned that time is the greatest gift of all. And the good news is, if you invest early, time gives you money. And then money gives you more time to do whatever you want to do. Even if it is scrolling on the internet. Ellen Gray, long-term investing. Ellen Gray is an authorized FSP.
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1: So a company called Yango that operates primarily out of the Middle East and Eastern Asia has decided to increase its expansion into Southern Africa. They do have some operations within Eastern Africa as well at the moment. They are obviously a competitor to the likes of Bolt and Uber. We're going to be taking a look at this interesting decision to expand into Southern Africa and get a sense of what this could potentially mean for the sub-Saharan region on the continent, but also potentially for South Africa. I'm joined on the line by the head of Transport Economics and Logistics Management at Northwest University, Dr. Olebogeng Baikhaiki, to take a look at this and see what to make of it. Doc, lovely to have you on the show. Thanks so much for taking the time. South Africa certainly has one of the most unique transport sectors, possibly on the African continent, if not in the world, with the composition that we have, from minibus taxis to the e-hailing services to the bus rapid transit systems. Your thoughts on the likes of Yango potentially looking to expand into more complex regions like sub-Saharan Africa?
11: No, thank you very much, and good evening to the listeners. Look, this is very important investment that we are looking forward to as the transport specialists. However, it might be met with a revolt from certain industries such as the taxi industry. But as we know that our government does not have money to continue the BRT that is currently in place. And when BRT started, we have had that revolt from the taxi industry. And now that it will be moving away, I think the taxi people were starting to smile, to say, yes, this is where we want to go. But now the most important element here is the subsidy part of it, because taxi industry has been saying we are not doing well, we need to be subsidized. Now government says we don't have money even for the bus transit that we are having. So that means now the market will be opened. It's no longer saturated like before. That means we might see this buses BRT having to operate on its own without subsidy. Now, if we are having such investment, huge investment, it's about 2.5 billion rands expansion, we must look at the opportunities that comes with it, because we estimate to have more job growth, more investment into the infrastructure that is already in existence. Because in South Africa, for instance, we had Uber and Bolt. We have Uber and Bolt that have been operating, and they have invested massively on different categories of infrastructure and ecosystem, and actually they are helping in terms of trying to attain or come up with some ways of ensuring that there is proper safety in the transport system compared to what we have been seeing in the taxi industry. So we are going to experience a revolt, but we are ready to work with that. I think when they come into the each country, they must ensure that they actually empower the citizens of those particular countries, then you won't see those kind of revolts.
1: Doc, you touched on the fact that these expansions that we've seen have been met with some resistance, and I want to take a look at that in part, but I also want to take a look at what it takes to come into a market that already has existing players. The likes of Uber and Bolt have made financial commitments, at least as recently as the latest South African investment conference that was held a couple of weeks ago. If you're a player like Yango coming into a market, whether it's South Africa, whether it's Mozambique, whether it's other neighboring countries, and you're already finding existing competitors in the space, what then do you have to do above and beyond the job creation and the other factors you mentioned to be competitive in that space?
11: To be competitive, that means you'll have to come up with some enticing efforts of ensuring that you bring new fleet and you make the operational cost to be lesser than the existing operators. And as a result, you will be able to make more money. And again, that must also transform into lesser costs of fare of the consumers, because a consumer will always want to spend less if that consumer is rational. So we need, in order for you to gain or to get more passengers or get into the market without a hassle, then you have to come out with lesser costs. So that will be something that is good for the commuters and the general passengers. So as a result, we have the issue of market access that is improved. People will be mobile, and maybe they can start leaving vehicles at home, because now they will be having a lesser cost or lesser fare that they are paying to the public transport that is available.
1: Doc, what about the rest of the transport ecosystem? We touched on the BRT systems and their challenges. We've spoken, obviously, about where the minibus taxi operators sit. We know that there's a meter cab environment in South Africa as well. What about the rest of the transportation ecosystem? How does that start to coexist in a market or in an environment where choice is increasing for the consumer, and the consumer doesn't have to take what has previously been perhaps the only source of transportation?
11: No, thank you very much, sir. You know, it is important that as government, the government must ensure that there are many options for the consumer, because the fact of the matter is that the transport department or the government through transport department got a sole mandate to ensure that people have access to public transport. Now, they must provide that public transport that with all the alternatives that are there. So this will just extend the current market share, extend the current alternatives. And as a result, our customers will be happy. And the customer that is happy, that means we'll be able to be mobile. And be mobile and being able to access job markets at lesser cost will mean that the economy or the economic development of individual of that individual countries are increasing. And also taking to cognizance the fact that when investors come, they will have to ensure that they meet with the current stakeholders, ensure that there's empowerment deals that comes into place. And it will be easy for taxi people. If you come to the taxi industry, for instance, and you say, we are going to give you a market share into this business, then at least it will be easy and the competition is good.
1: Doc, before I let you go, I want to take a look at the particulars of what Yango has announced thus far. We know that in entering sub-Saharan Africa, they've identified Namibia, Botswana and Mozambique as the three primary countries they want to come into. Your thoughts on an expansion strategy that doesn't target the largest economies on the continent, being South Africa, Nigeria and Egypt, but rather looks to gain market share through some of these smaller markets that might be underserved. Is that a strategy that could be a winning strategy for companies like this in the future?
11: Yeah, I think that is a good strategy that they've come up with, because everyone will be targeting Nigeria, Egypt, South Africa and Kenya. But now they decided, no, let's go to the lesser economy, that like Botswana, so that we can invest in Namibia and other, so that they can invest in those ones. I think they have done their own market analysis and they have realized that there's no... The Uber is there in Botswana. It's been operating for years, but now there's the need for improvement in the in already existing type of business.
1: Certainly some interesting developments in the world of travel, transport and logistics, and these developments can only serve to benefit consumers in the long term. We'll leave the conversation on that note. Thanks so much to the Head of Transport Economics and Logistics Management at the Northwest University, Dr. Olebogeng Baikhaiki, for joining us to take a look at the announcement by Yango that they'd be expanding into certain Southern African countries and what this could potentially mean for South Africa in the long term.
12: Did you know that South Africa has one of the highest crypto adoption rates in the world? Fact. With that comes massive innovation and new opportunities. Stablecoins are the new buzzword in the industry. These are crypto versions of the Rand, the Euro, and the US dollar. But what's coming is even more exciting. Being able to borrow against your crypto and buying tokenized real-world assets such as stocks, wine, football teams, and real estate. Join me, Kieran Ryan, on the MoneyWeb Crypto Podcast each week to stay on top of what's happening in the fascinating world of crypto.
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1: The segment is brought to you by Omnia, your agriculture partner for more than 70 years. Sugarcane milling season has kicked off in South Africa. We're going to be taking a look at this as our agri conversation this week. I'm joined on the line by the Chief Executive Officer of the South African Cane Growers Association, Dr. Thomas Funke, to see if we can make sense of this year's milling season and what we can look forward to. Dr. Funke, lovely having you on the show as always. Thanks so much for taking the time. Are we set for a good season? Have I got reason to be optimistic here?
14: Yes. Good evening. It seems like we've started off on the front foot. We are way ahead of last year's deliveries, which is a very good sign, and it also means that the mills are performing, and the crop is actually there. But obviously, there are other factors that are affecting this year, maybe from an economic perspective.
1: Dr. Funke, one of those factors is undoubtedly the elephant in the room in Tongaat Hulett's three mills that have yet to open. All the other mills, barring these three, have reopened for this year's milling season. And we know that the Tongaat business and those mills contribute a huge part to how much they're able to take off from our cane growers. Can you give us a sense of the rest of the industry at the moment? How much more are we getting through in terms of raw sugarcane? How much have we started on the front foot, as you mentioned?
14: Yeah, so we about 43% ahead of last year's crush at this point in time. But the good news is that two of the three Tongaat mills are actually starting tomorrow. So here on the North Coast, we've already seen the first cane fires taking place, and farmers getting ready to harvest. So that's a very good sign. It also means that the off-crop maintenance, which happens every year, has been completed and paid for, which is the big thing, I think, in business rescue. Time will tell if they will be performing as good as other mills in the industry.
1: Dr. Funke, the last time you and I caught up, we spoke about the impact of imports on the sugarcane market and what a devastating impact it was having on cane growers because of the influx of imported sugar. Can you give us a sense of where we stand with that at the moment? How is our local market faring? What are we looking at from a pricing perspective? Is this still as serious a concern as it was when we initially spoke about it?
14: Yes, it is. And in fact, it's just gotten worse. The world market was oversupplied, so prices dropped dramatically. And as a result, we had this influx of sugar, mostly from Brazil and India, some of Thailand sugar coming into our market and then displacing South African sugar onto this very low-priced world market. So in the last season alone, and the season goes from 1st of April, say 2025, up to 31 March 26, it was around 213,000 tons that were imported. And for every ton that's imported, we as the farmers and the local industry lose 7,000 rand per ton. So that translates into roughly 1.4 billion that's been lost in revenue because we now had to sell below the cost of production. And that's extremely unfortunate, especially in times when we're actually producing in excess of our local market demand. When we actually least can afford it to lose that type of revenue.
1: Dr. Funke, let's take a look at the resilience of the sugarcane industry. Over the years at this point, you and I have spoken everything from Tongaat's liquidation troubles to the cane growers themselves struggling to find new markets to access. Despite all of that, we kick off this new season with renewed optimism, with a stronger start to the season itself. Is there hope that we will get the season, the sugarcane industry back on track and back to where it used to be?
14: Yeah, there's always hope. And as farmers, you know, we faced, as you say, floods and unrest and floods of imports and all kinds of things. Yet we've come through most of those eventualities. And this year, I'm quite positive, won't be different. We'll make it through. On the positive side, we've signed the master plan and the second phase of it, led by Minister Tao and Minister Godlimpi. And we're very positive that there we can find some traction with the end users, the big buyers of sugar, but also in terms of diversification and changing the trajectory of the industry. We've seen now with these high oil prices and diesel prices how important it is to, for example, diversify and, you know, produce your own fuel in your own country. And that's something that the agricultural minister, Steenhuisen, and Minister McPherson are driving quite hard, is, you know, how can we get biofuels off the ground in this country? And that's also what we're trying to do, you know, be part of that journey and part of that conversation. So I'm very positive. I'm also sure that ITEC will review our import tariff and adjust it to the correct level. And, you know, if those planets align, then we A and away for a good season and hopefully a good future.
1: Indeed, that second phase of the sugar industry's master plan announced last month by the Deputy Minister of Trade, Industry and Competition, Minister Deputy Minister Zuko Godlimpi, hopefully to boost and support the cane growers of our country and the sugar industry of the country. We'll leave this conversation on that note. Thanks so much to the Chief Executive Officer of the South African Cane Growers Association, Dr. Thomas Funke, for joining us to take a look at the kickoff of our sugar milling season for the year and how optimistic we're feeling about it. 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
1: It is coming up to 7 o'clock. Greg Hurst is standing by with the latest round of evening news. Michael Abramson will follow with the latest in top sport. So from my side, good night.

0: Massive financial support for Spaza shop owners and a transport strike in Kenya is suspended. Good evening to you and thanks to Jimmy as well. The Minister of Small Business Development, Stella Ndabeni, says her department has provided financial support of more than 79 million rand to Spaza shop owners across the country. This was done in conjunction with the Department of Trade, Industry and Competition as part of assisting business cooperatives. The minister was tabling the department's budget of more than 3 billion rand in Parliament today.
1: Our Spaza shop support fund, which we implement together with DTIC, supports Spaza shops with stock acquisition, formalization, compliance and operational sustainability. To date, we have supported 1,316 to the fund value of 79.6 million rands. This year, we'll exhaust the budget, the balance of 70.4, as we had allocated 150 million rands to this, and 350 million rands is with DTIC, not Small Business Development. We continue to provide financial and non-financial support to cooperatives with a target of supporting 50 cooperatives this financial year.
0: There's been a further blow to the economy of the Eastern Cape as another company, the automotive sector in Nelson Mandela Bay, Dana Spicer Axel, has started a retrenchment process. Disgruntled workers of the company embarked on a strike outside the company's premises in Kariga today.
2: People who were retrenched last week, they got 5,000 rand. What are you going to do with 5,000 rand? There were people who were called back by Dana. They were given 48 rand per hour. Below the benchmark.
3: We've been working a short time for the past 3 years now. We've been working two days a week, of which now, at some time, you get no pay, of which now it's a big problem. We've got kids, we can't even pay our debts.
0: The company has refused to comment, but Denise van Hastien from the Nelson Mandela Bay Business Chamber says more than 6,000 job losses have been recorded in the metro's manufacturing sector over the past 18 months.
4: One of the core reasons for the shrinking of the components manufacturing sector is the displacement of locally assembled vehicles in the market by cheaper imports from Asian markets, which has increased to the extent that last year 67% of vehicles sold in South Africa represented imports. Coupled with this, local manufacturers have been struggling with enabling environment issues such as high energy costs, unreliability of power supply, logistics inefficiencies, and the lack of delivery of basic municipal services.
0: The following story contains graphic details which may upset sensitive listeners, including children. The family of a woman whose body was found dumped in a veld in Benoni, east of Johannesburg, say they're still waiting for DNA results to confirm that the recently found body parts of her head and legs belong to her. Palesa Sidiso's family last saw her on May 1st after leaving home with a male friend. Her mutilated body was discovered 5 days later. Her family say they've been unable to bury her without the missing body parts.
5: This whole thing is negatively affecting us, especially the fact that we don't know when will we bury her. It hurts a lot. We are still waiting for the police to update us. Felisa's missing arm is very important, so that once we've buried her, we would know that her body was complete. If the arm isn't there, we are going to constantly think about it.
0: Meanwhile, the Benoni Police and Station Commander, Sinotse Indaba, says the outstanding DNA results will be released soon.
6: The condition the deceased that was found in, it's not a good condition whereby we can just do things quickly. We have to do the via the lab systems, the DNA, then the post-mortem. All of those things, they take time to be done. So I was talking with the investigating officer yesterday and today in the morning. They've already managed to link the head to the body. Today they are busy with the legs. The arm is already being put on. But the DNA results are still outstanding. So definitely by Wednesday, Thursday, tomorrow and Thursday, they will find all the results.
0: A nationwide transport strike in Kenya called to protest against the hike in fuel prices has been suspended to allow for further talks between the government and transport negotiators. The BBC's Akisa Wandera has more.
7: A lot of disruptions. It did not just affect those that were using public transportation. Even those that were using private transportation could not get access to these roads for the better part of yesterday and today before the strike was suspended. But the bigger picture, these protests have led to 4 deaths so far. 30 people have been injured and more than 300 people have been arrested. We've seen total disruption of businesses as well as learning disruptions as Children have not been able to go to school since yesterday because of this particular strike.
0: Top story, the Minister of Small Business Development says her department has provided financial support of more than 79 million rand to spaza shop owners. That's SAFM News, I'm Greg Kuss.
8: As part of Africa Month, now we are profiling
9: Sierra Leone, West Africa. A coastal nation in West Africa, bordered by Guinea and Liberia, with shores along the Atlantic Ocean, a land rich in natural beauty and resources. Forests, beaches, and rivers shape the landscape. English is the official language. Creole connects communities across the nation. Sierra Leone gained independence in 1961, a nation that has faced profound hardship and rebuilding. Diamonds, agriculture, and mining support the economy, but the country continues to recover from civil war, Ebola, and economic struggle. Challenges remain: poverty, unemployment, and infrastructure development. Still, the resilience of the people continues to shine through music, community, and determination. Sierra Leone rebuilds with courage and resilience. In every shoreline, in every heartbeat, in every future, there is hope. Sierra Leone, resilient, hopeful, rising.
8: 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Conversations, context, connection.
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11: For the first time ever, German Bundesliga side RB Leipzig will face PSL champions Mamelodi Sundown in Red Bull Disky last number, the final stop of the Rekaufela South African tour. The match takes place on Friday, the 29th of May at the Lucas Masterpieces Moripe Stadium in Pretoria. Kickoff at 8 p.m. Tickets available at CompuTicket.
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0: will be played over three match windows between September the 21st to October the 6th and November the 9th to the 17th this year, and then in March next year, two qualifying matches per team will be played in each window. The top two from each group will advance to the 24-team finals, which are being played from June the 10th to July the 17th next year in Kenya, Tanzania and Uganda. In roughly the last 48 hours, big moves have taken place in football. As mentioned last night on the show, Xabi Alonso was announced as the man in charge at Cobham. Last night's rumours started circulating that one Josep Guardiola will be leaving the Etihad campus, and in his place, once an assistant to Pep, Enzo Maresca will take over the reins as Man City manager next season. The club is yet to confirm. Likely this will be communicated when the Citizens play Aston Villa at the weekend at home, or in fact tonight when they travel to Bournemouth on the south coast. So give us your thoughts on that. Still with the Premier League, Arsenal firmly in the driving seat. They, as far as the league title is concerned, they won against already relegated Burnley 1-0 last night. Lots of talking points about whether a red card should have been issued or not. Divided opinions on that. But as things stand, they're 5 points ahead of City, who have a tough encounter tonight. They travel to Bournemouth. If they drop points there, then Arsenal will have 1.5 hands on the Premier League trophy. Arsenal fans, like Pirates fans, is the champagne on ice ahead of tonight and the weekend? Will those two teams win their respective leagues, or are there twists and turns awaiting us? Also tonight, a key match for Spurs. They can make themselves safe as far as top flight football is concerned when they visit Chelsea. A point there should be enough to keep Spurs up and relegate West Ham. And are your New Year's plans ruined for 2027? Because you could not get your hands on tickets for the third and final test against England. Tickets are sold out. They were sold out 10 minutes before they went on sale. Fans are furious, and rightly so. Did you manage to get tickets for next year? As far as cricket is concerned, this is an issue we'll follow up in the days ahead. In tennis, Lloyd Harris won his first round qualifier yesterday. He has another round of qualifying tomorrow. If he wins that, he'll play the final round in a bid to make the draw for the French Open, which starts this coming weekend. Let's get to the quiz question tonight. Relating to a top South African soccer team, what do the following numbers mean? This sounds like a telephone number. 336-2222. So relating to a top South African soccer team, what do the numbers 336-2222 refer to? See if you can tell me. 0860-002032 or 0614-104-107 for text messages and voice notes. 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
2: We are joined now by independent sports journalist at Ashfaq Mohammed on X. Let's talk about the Lions, because they, as you say, had a very, very good middle part of the season where they had win after win after win, or I'd say maybe from the halfway mark onwards they did particularly well.
3: Yeah, it's great for the Lions that they managed to get that bonus point, but really they had opportunities to beat Munster as well, you know, and if they could have set up, I think they would have then faced the Bulls at Loftus, which is a much more, even though it's a great Gauteng derby and you would think the Bulls are favourites, but at least I would think the Lions have a better chance here than beating Leinster in Dublin, which is always almost like the toughest game in the league, you know. So and also in a player situation where Leinster has been there almost every season, whereas it's going to be the Lions' first time in the UFC playoffs. But at least they're there. At least they made it. They played again with real heart and character against Munster. They had the opportunities. Things didn't go their way. They had a couple of injuries as well.
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0: Starting with soccer news tonight, and Mamelodi Sundowns coach Miguel Cardoso is banking on a fully fit squad to help get them over the line in the second leg of the CAF Champions League final against AS FAR in Rabat on Sunday. Managing player fitness has been one of the biggest challenges for Cardoso and the Sundowns medical team throughout a demanding campaign packed with domestic and continental commitments. Cardoso stressed that the strength of Sundowns lies in the quality and availability of their players, insisting that having a healthy squad could prove decisive this week.
4: Sometimes people think that the coaches are magicians, but no, there's no magic. There's players that can obviously be assets and be important, and we are on the level of the players that we have available. And that is exactly what's been happening with this team in the last 1.5 months, that is being on a level of aggression that the best ones, or some of the best ones, not the best ones, some of the best ones, were not able to give the help to the team.

0: that obviously touch it a little bit the performance. There's no teams that can resist to losing several players that are important, especially when you play a lot. And having availability is decisive for the coaches. If you go on this team of Asfar and you take them two or three or four of those main players of that team, the team will also not show the same level. So having availability of the players is the way the coaches can manage even scenarios of game and create variants and bring something that can indeed overcome the structure and adaptation that the opponent sometimes get throughout the 90 minutes of the match.
1: Sundowns had to substitute goal hero Aubrey Modiba before the end of the first leg at Loftus. However, Cardoso would not give too much away regarding who could potentially miss out.
0: Let's see who will be available. Now it's time to recover the players. They will rest a little bit. Then we have to travel. And when we arrive in Rabat, we'll understand also with analysis of this match who are the best ones to start, how we're going to make it, the approach we have to do, and the availability of the players for us to be more robust as a team, of course, throughout the 90 minutes.
1: The Sundowns mentor then urged fans not to overthink the 1-0 narrow lead and rather be positive about taking an advantage to Morocco.
0: We have to get the energy not from the result that we could have got, but from the result that we have in hand. As you know, it's my third final in a row, and it's my first time I go with a goal in advance, and all the three of them were played away. First match I drew with Esperance home with Ahli. Second one we drew here 1-1 with the Pyramids, and this time we have the privilege to be one goal ahead. What is not well, let's see if it's enough or not. We'll fight to make it enough, but I understand that it could have been I don't say four, but a second goal would be more than fair, let's say, for the level that the team showed. But it's not what counts, and that's not the energy we're going to take. We're going to take the right energy, making a serious approach on the second match. And as loyal as we'll be to ourselves, the best or the closer we're going to be from achieving what we need. It will be a strong aggression, but we are a strong group of people with a lot of character, and that is something we need to put on the pitch. I think that leaving the right emotions will be the key for the second match.
1: In the meantime, South Africa, the countdown is on and SABC3 is your official home of the FIFA World Cup 2026. That's right, 34 matches live on SABC3, streaming on SABC Plus and bringing the action straight to you on SABC radio stations nationwide, live from the 11th of June to the 19th of July. From the opening ceremony to the first big clash, Mexico against South Africa, this is more than football. This is our moment. All of us, all in, Kaofela. Don't miss a second, only on SABC, the official broadcaster of the FIFA World Cup 2026. Elsewhere, Manchester City are preparing for life after Pep Guardiola, with former Chelsea boss Enzo Maresca set to take charge before next season. BBC Sport reports that Guardiola is expected to leave following Sunday's clash with Aston Villa, ending a decade that delivered 17 major trophies. Talks with Maresca are at an advanced stage, with the 46-year-old eager to return to the Etihad. Maresca had previously worked under Guardiola during City's treble-winning 22-23 campaign and guided Leicester to Premier League promotion before his successful spell at Chelsea, where he won the Club World Cup and Conference League. Guardiola himself has praised Maresca, calling him one of the best managers in the world and crediting his achievements at Stamford Bridge. In rowing news, South African rowers are making their mark across the globe, from Olympic waters in England to the surf of Italy's Mediterranean coast. The South African Schools Rowing Union under-16 squad toured the United Kingdom, training and racing at Dorney Lake, venue of the 2012 Olympic Games. Highlights included victory for the girls' squad, for the girls' quad scull at the Wallingford Regatta, and podium finishes in single and double sculls at the Junior Sculling Regatta. Meanwhile, coastal specialists Murray Bale-Smith and Violante Lama tested themselves at the Felipe Lido Trophy in Naples. Bale-Smith impressed with an eighth place time trial finish before placing 12th overall, while Lama showed resilience to win the club division. These performances signal a promising start to South Africa's international season, with top athletes now preparing for the World Rowing Cup in Lucerne, the Henley Royal Regatta, and the upcoming Under-19 and Under-23 World Championships. In motorsport news, MotoGP rider Georges Martin was taken away by ambulance after crashing during testing at the Circuit de Barcelona-Catalunya yesterday. It was the sixth fall for the Aprilia racing star since last week when he suffered a heavy crash in FP1. This time Martin went down hard at turn 7. He was reported to be conscious and moving freely, but was transported as a precaution. Martin later explained he was struggling with his gum shield after contact moments earlier. The incident adds to a difficult run for the Spaniard as he battles to regain rhythm ahead of the next race weekend. And in basketball news, Victor Wembanyama delivered a towering performance as the San Antonio Spurs edged the Oklahoma City Thunder 122-115 in double overtime to take game one of the Western Conference Finals. The rookie sensation scored 41 points, including 9 in the second extra period, while adding 24 rebounds and 3 blocks. Dylan Harper chipped in with 24 points, 11 rebounds, 6 assists and 7 steals. Alex Caruso led the Thunder with 31 points, while Jalen Williams added 26. The Spurs, who led 51-44 at halftime, were forced into overtime after regulation ended 101-all. Wembanyama sealed the win with a flawless 3-for-3 shooting display in double overtime. San Antonio dominated the boards, out-rebounding Oklahoma City 61-40 and converted 27 free throws to the Thunder's 16. For the best digital experience, go to our website www.sabcsport.com for all your breaking news, match data, live games and competitions. My question for you tonight, let's see how you do with it. Relating to a top South African soccer team, what do the following numbers mean? 336-2222. So 336-2222, it's not anybody's phone number. It relates to a top South African soccer team. 336-2222. What do those numbers refer to? Which team also am I talking about? 0860-002-032 or 0614-104-107. For text messages or voice notes, you can X us at SAFM Radio or you can X me at Memory Mentalist. I must say, Zamani from Claremont, you've got it spot on. Very well done to you. That's excellent. And then Mayan also saying he's got a feeling that Bournemouth is going to upset City tonight. So if that happens, of course, if City drop any points, Arsenal will be crowned champions ahead of their final match of the season, which they will have won the league regardless because they're 5 points clear of Manchester City and each side would have one match left. But if City win tonight, there'd be 2 points in it. City would have the better goal difference by virtue of their win. So they would move ahead of Arsenal on goal difference, which leaves it all to the final day. And that's going to be fascinating to see how that plays out. So once again, the question relating to a top South African soccer team, what do the numbers 336-2222 refer to? Just a reminder that on the show tonight, we are going to be talking tennis. We'll look ahead to the French Open. We haven't had a tennis chat, a comprehensive tennis chat for quite some time. So we're going to unpack various issues. And Bruce Davidson, our tennis correspondent, who'll be joining me shortly, has got some breaking news for us out of Paris. So we're looking forward to hearing that. And then later in the show, we'll talk about dietary requirements in sport and find out exactly what you should be eating. All about sports nutrition. How important is it if you compete in sport? All that and more coming up tonight.
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1: So that quiz question one more time, relating to a top South African soccer team. And there are a few very good South African soccer teams, so it's one of them. Relating to a top South African soccer team, what do the numbers 336-2222 refer to? 336-2222. It relates to a top South African soccer team. I want to know, what do those numbers refer to and which team am I talking about? Once again, our contact details 0860-002032 or 0614-104-107 for text messages or voice notes. You can X us at SAFM Radio or you can X me at Memory Mentalist. We are trying to get hold of our tennis correspondent. Hopefully he'll join us on the line shortly. I can tell you that Lloyd Harris won yesterday in his first round qualifier at the French Open. He won comfortably against the Frenchman Grenier, 6-3 and 6-3. He plays Pellegrino of Italy tomorrow in the second round of qualifiers. If he wins that, he goes to the third round of qualifiers. And if he wins that, he goes into the main draw. The draw, of course, is still to be conducted later in the week. But the men's tournament, or the men's section this, at the moment, headed up by Jannik Sinner, because of the fact that the Spaniard, who is the defending champion, unfortunately for him, Alcaraz, is out of the tournament with an injury. But we can now find out all those details from our tennis correspondent, Bruce Davidson. Bruce, delighted to chat to you again. It's been a really long time. Good evening.
4: Good evening, Michael. Nice to be back on the show. And yes, it has been a long time. And hello to all the viewers.
1: And indeed, now with Grand Slam tournaments coming thick and fast, I'm sure we'll have a lot more tennis chats in the days and weeks ahead. Bruce, let's start with Lloyd Harris. Nice success story. He's won his first round of qualifying very comfortably yesterday. He's got a tough one tomorrow, a supposedly tough one against an Italian who should be really good on the surface. What do you know about the this player Pellegrino that Lloyd has to play against? And just give us some insight into what's going on with Lloyd, if he feels confident that he can make the main draw.
4: Yeah, well, I spoke to Lloyd this afternoon, and he was very, very happy with that 6-3, 6-3 win over Hugo Grenier of France. It's always a tough one playing a Frenchman in France, and I just felt that he was very confident, seeded 31 in the draw, and has to win two more rounds to qualify. But he told me he's got a very tough match against Andrea Pellegrino, who's the world number 125. At the moment, this player, this Italian player he'll play tomorrow, is ranked higher than Lloyd Harris is in the world at 146. And the only reason why Lloyd got a seeding was when they did the cutoff, Pellegrino, just the week after the cutoff, won a clay court tournament, a challenger, which gave him those extra points. Now, this Pellegrino is beaming with confidence, and most Italians are, because that's the most spoken about tennis federation at the moment. They just seem to be doing everything right. So it's going to be a very tough one. Pellegrino is brought up on the clay. And, you know, Lloyd Harris is feeling comfortable. He's had major surgeries, as we know, to his right wrist, his back, the septemy. But, you know, he's had a very good run coming into Paris for the qualifying. He had multiple titles, wins on the Challenger Tour, and including clay court. So the odds are against Lloyd, funny enough, in the match, but I do believe that he can pull through with that serve, and let's just hope it's a nice, warm, sunny day, so the ball flies a little bit faster on the clay courts.
1: Yeah, that'll certainly be great if that happens, and as you say, two more matches to win before he gets to the main draw. You mentioned about Italian tennis. We know that last year, as far as the French Open is concerned, in the women's draw, I know Sara Errani won two titles with Italian partners, I think the mixed and the women's singles, but we'll get on to that, women's doubles rather, but let's get on to the man who's making all the news, Jannik Sinner, ticking off his final box as far as the career Golden Masters is concerned, and managing to win all nine ATP Masters 1000 events, winning the Italian Open this past weekend. And his biggest rival is not playing at the French Open this year, so it's advantage Sinner all around.
4: Absolutely, Alexander is just dominating the 2026 ATP season. And, you know, that just started straight after he lost that Australian Open final to Alcaraz. And we've just heard now in the last 40 minutes that Alcaraz has pulled out of Wimbledon as well.
1: Wow.
4: So this wrist injury is really, really a problem. And obviously it gives the golden ticket to Jannik Sinner to now really dominate and get ahead on the world rankings. He's won five titles this year, including that Sunshine Double, as you said, Indian Wells and Miami, and the three clay court Masters going into Paris, which are Monte Carlo, Madrid, and Rome. So I don't think there's anybody. And I was looking at the seedings. I know the draw's only done Thursday, but you look at the world rankings. I mean, there's nobody there, really, that can challenge him. I mean, you know, we've got number two seed Zverev. We just know that he's just not able to go across the line and win a Grand Slam. Mm-hmm. Djokovic hasn't been playing, but he will be seeded three. He's always going to be dangerous, but I don't know if at his age he can do it. I don't think there's anybody there that can actually challenge us, and I think he's going to be the dominant force in Paris.
1: And Bruce, the other factor, as you say, with Alcaraz not being able to play in this tournament and, as you say, pulling out of Wimbledon, he's going to lose a whole lot of points as a result of that. So the gap between the two of them is going to widen considerably.
4: Yeah, and I don't think it's going to only widen between Alcaraz and Sinner. I think, you know, Alcaraz could actually slip down the world rankings. And if Zverev and Djokovic have a good run in Paris and a good run on the grass, which is very possible because of their play, I mean, he could end up at being number four in the world come the US swing. So, you know, Alcaraz is really this injury. And it's so sad that this has happened.
1: Mm.
4: He got it in Barcelona. He didn't want to play Barcelona. It's not a big tournament, but he had pressure from the federation and all sorts of pressure to go to Barcelona. And he also felt he could get a few play court matches in because he didn't have a great run in Monte Carlo. And then, boom, this injury comes, and it's actually more serious than we thought, and he's really taking big precaution because his career is more important than trying to get ready for a couple of tournaments in 1 week.
1: Sure. Let's move to the women now, and the women's draw very wide open this year, where there have been some strange results. Arina Sabalenka doesn't seem to be having the confidence that she's had in the past. She's been losing games to opponents she should probably beat. As you say, the women's draw is extremely wide open. Iga Swiatek seems that she's found a bit of form as well. Just tell us how you think the women's draw might play out. Is it possible to even predict who might be there?
4: No, I think it's going to be very difficult. Look, I see, you know, Sabalenka did win three tournaments this year. She won the Sunshine Double, which is Indian Wells in Miami. She won in Brisbane. But that's all on hard court. It's a complete different ball game on clay. There's only two clay court players and three clay court winners. And funny enough, the one that really, really strikes me is Rybakina, because she won in Strasbourg. We got that result coming through. And she doesn't like the clay. So, you know, that's good that she won on the clay, which will give her some confidence or Barris. The one, I think, the dark horse that we've got to watch here is Elina Svitolina. I know it sounds bizarre, but she's going to be seeded in the top eight of the tournament. And she's just seeming to do so much damage, beating Coco Gauff in Rome. And, I mean, she's just doing all sorts of things at her age. But it is wide open. We've got 1, 2, 3, 4, 5, I'm looking at my notes here, 6, 7, 8, 9 winners in the women's game this year.
1: Wow.
4: And Swiatek wasn't one of them. So, you know, it just makes it a very interesting tournament in Paris. But we've got to, you know, I think you hit the nail on the head when you said Swiatek. She's won there before. She's really classy on the clay. And if she can get her game together, and with all these, Coco Gauff not being in great form and a couple of other players, I think she could win another title there.
1: You mentioned Svitolina. I mean, she's got Gael Monfils in her camp, so to speak, in every sense of the word, so she can certainly dip into his knowledge of the clay. That's pretty good knowledge to have.
4: Absolutely, and also because Gael is a Frenchman, she's going to have a lot of French fans on her side.
1: Mm.
4: And I think the other one, if we go back to the men's for a minute, not even a minute, Michael, you know, this Arthur Fils, I'm really liking this kid. I've been watching him. A friend of mine is his manager, and I think that there could be some big surprises coming from Arthur Fils. So I think he's the dark horse in the men's draw, especially with you know, all the players moving around because of the withdrawal of Carlos Alcaraz.
1: Bruce, I also heard a distressing story, just moving away from the French Open for a while, about some courts in England for one of the women's tournaments there being vandalized. Any updates on that or any news on that? It's really distressing to hear.
4: Yeah, I heard it before you came on air. I got a phone call from a friend of mine, and I didn't get the gist of the story, but it is very sad because the grass takes a very long time to prepare. I mean, Wimbledon starts 8 months ago preparing the grass courts, because remember, after Wimbledon, all the courts are dug up and then they replant. And so, you know, this is not only Wimbledon, but all the venues leading into Wimbledon, like at Queen's and in Bournemouth and Eastbourne, etc. So I haven't got the details, but it is a very big worry, because it certainly isn't like a hard court, which you can mend quickly in order to get ready. But they do have a bit of time, and they've got some incredible greenkeepers. But I don't. That type of vandalism is uncalled for.
1: Yeah, it's the way the world's going at the moment, I'm afraid. Bruce, you also mentioned to me just before we went on air about some interesting news coming out of Paris. Are you able to share any of that with our listeners?
4: Yeah, well, I can. There's a big dispute. The top 12 men and women players have signed a petition. The top 10 doubles teams in the men and 9 of the top 10 doubles teams in the women have also signed a petition saying that they're not happy with the 14% revenue share from Roland Garros. They have been supported mainly by Sabalenka and Sinner. Djokovic has also been very vocal about this. Coco Gauff and Madison Keys have been the big female players that have supported the women's side of the game, and they've jointly gone together and said they're not happy. They know that they've got a 9.5% prize money increase to 61.7 million euros, which sounds huge prize money, but when it comes to revenue share from the tournament, the players only get 14%, and if you compare it to NBA basketball, they get 51% there, the NHL Hockey League 50%, Major League Baseball 50%, the National Football League 48.5%, 14.9% is unacceptable. So they have in a big meeting now. There was a counter offer made by the French Tennis Federation at 5 o'clock, but that meeting is still on the go, and we probably might not hear anything about it. They might just ask the players to agree to something and to keep everything quiet because the French Open wants to go ahead without any real drama.
1: What would happen if they didn't reach agreement? I mean, that would be terrible for the sport, and also it would cause chaos in the tennis world. So I presume they will find some sort of agreement somewhere, even if it's temporary.
4: Well, if they don't and the players withdraw, that means that we could have a very, very interesting lineup of winners.
1: Yeah.
4: Because the top 12 will not play. So maybe the number 18 in the world who's not agreed to this to play might be the winner. We've seen things like this happen before. In 1971, Jan Kordes won a very, very bizarre Wimbledon when most of the players pulled out because of disputes with the Wimbledon and the men's tour. And it was a very, very watered down draw. And the Czech Jan Kordes won, should never have won, maybe reached the round of 16 if he's lucky. So that was his lucky year. And this could happen. But apparently, according to my sources, there has been a fair offer presented by the French Tennis Federation, because this is going to affect all the Grand Slams. It's not only going to be, this is the start.
1: Mm.
4: And Craig Tiley said to me that the power of the players must never be underestimated. Without them, there's no Grand Slams.
1: Right. And I'm sure that if the players realize that they can push a particular federation in a certain direction, there's nothing to stop them trying that at other tournaments and just exercising their muscle collectively.
4: Well, the meeting today, incidentally, is all the tournament directors of all the four Grand Slams the ATP and W. So they've realised the threat, as you said, is real, and they're going to sit down and come to some sort of compromising solution. But, you know, the money made by the French Tennis Federation and by the Lawn Tennis Association Wimbledon is astronomical.
1: Mm.
4: And for the players to only get 14% revenue share there when they compare to all the others, it's actually quite laughable. I mean, even in Formula One, the revenue share is pretty substantial.
1: So, Bruce, how did this come about? Is it a recent thing that the players have suddenly realized, hang on a second, something doesn't add up? Or has it been brewing for some time?
4: It started with Djokovic when he had his breakaway. You remember he had a breakaway association. He wanted to get away from the ATP Tour, and he got Popsicle, who won the Soweto Open many years ago, a Canadian, to support him. And they got a lot of support from players, but it never really materialized there. The ATP sort of shut that threat down, but that was the main threat. It was the revenue share that the players aren't being looked after financially. And now with Sinner and Sabalenka leading this charge, and it started off, the first meeting was apparently in Australia. So the Australian Open was safe, because that's where they had the meeting, because they could only group then. And they've had multiple meetings Madrid, they had a meeting. They had a meeting in Rome, and it broke after the meeting in Rome that this was a real threat. So, yeah. It's going to be interesting how this one plays out.
1: Well, let's just hope it all sorts itself out. Just quickly, as far as our other South African representation, are wheelchair players going to be playing?
4: Yes, definitely. There will be Donald will make it in the quads. Definitely KG will make it into the draw of the women's singles in the wheelchair. And poor Alwanda Sasana, who actually had a very good run in Madrid. He's trying desperately to get to the Grand Slams. This young kid, South Africa's number one African and African number one wheelchair tennis male player, is really making some big strides with all the challenges, and let's hope that he can eventually work his way into the Grand Slam, but he's not going to make it this year. He might make the US Open if he has a good run in on the clay, which is taking place at the moment.
1: We'll keep an eye on all the South African performances at the French Open. Bruce, finally, I know that you are heavily involved not only in tennis but in other sports as well, and the Telkom Netball League, of course, goes into its second Power Week next week here in Johannesburg. We're hoping to have one of the captains or vice-captains from one of the teams in studio with us to chat about that next week. Pretty exciting for netball fans in Gauteng.
4: Wow. Well, Ellis Park Indoor Arena is going to be electric from Friday. There's just such good netball. And for those that haven't experienced the Telkom Netball League session, I really encourage you to go and watch, take the families along. It's just so good to see South African netball now at that point, turning point, where all the, it's, we've seen it in rugby, we've seen it in cricket, where these franchises get together, but really the Telkom Netball League is dynamic. And at the moment, it's so wide open. The Jaguars aren't safe from Gauteng North. The Golden Fireballs of Gauteng are looking pretty good, but they've also had some losses. The Crinums of Free State. It's really dynamic, and it's good netball, and it goes into a Power Week 3 after this one, where the finals will be decided. But it's been unbelievable. That Durban Power Week 1 had some incredible matches, some big surprises, and a lot of talent was discovered through the week of netball.
1: Always a delight to chat to you, Bruce Davidson. Thanks so much for your time, and we'll be doing it a lot more with all these big Grand Slam events coming up as far as tennis is concerned. We'll be chatting to you, no doubt, quite a lot over the next few weeks on the show. Thanks so much as always, and have a good evening.
4: Yeah, thanks, Michael. Keep your eye on the ball.
3: As part of Africa Month, now we are profiling
5: Uganda, East Africa. East Africa's pearl, a nation rich in lakes, forests, and fertile land, bordered by Kenya, Tanzania, Rwanda, South Sudan, and the Democratic Republic of Congo, home to the source of the Nile River, one of the world's greatest waterways. Over 40 languages are spoken. English and Swahili connect a nation of diverse cultures and traditions.
6: Uganda gained independence in 1962. A country shaped by both turbulence and renewal. Agriculture remains central to the economy. Coffee is one of its biggest exports, alongside growing sectors in energy and technology. But challenges continue. Youth unemployment, infrastructure gaps, and political tensions. Still, Uganda moves with energy and ambition. A youthful nation looking toward the future.
7: Uganda carries the rhythm of possibility. In every river, in every heartbeat, in every dream, there is life. Uganda, vibrant, youthful, rising.
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1: South Africa, the countdown is on, and SABC3 is your official home of the FIFA World Cup 2026. 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From the opening ceremony to the first big clash, South Africa against Mexico, this is more than football. This is our moment. All of us, all in. Kaofela. Don't miss a second, only on SABC, the official broadcaster of the FIFA World Cup 2026.
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1: And now we move into our On The Money slot tonight. We're always looking for some interesting content to chat about in our On The Money slot to try and educate and inform our listeners across the country and indeed across the world, those of you listening to us from outside of South Africa. And very happy to have on the show tonight a sports dietitian based in Cape Town, Hanlie Yordaan. Hanlie, good evening. Thank you for your time.
11: Hi, good evening.
1: So I suppose the first question I have to ask you as a specialist in this area is sports people require very different nutrition, I would imagine, from the man in the street, for example, who goes to work, just needs a little bit of energy during the day. But sports people have to perform, especially the elite ones, at the highest level optimally for their events. So just talk to me a little bit about your training, what you do with some top sports people and how you make sure that they get the right nutrition.
11: Yeah, so sports people require quite a lot more than the average person. So obviously the average guy going to gym must ensure that he fuels properly by eating enough. Otherwise, he can also be underfueled. But professional athletes and elite athletes that train maybe two sessions a day, their carb requirements are almost double the normal person, and their micronutrients could also be sometimes triple the normal amount. So in terms of a cost perspective, it can get quite expensive to be a professional athlete, and that's why it's so important for supplement companies and such to sponsor these athletes.
1: So I suppose you mentioned that the carb aspect, most people, if they're not active in their day-to-day life, if they have a sedentary lifestyle, then I would presume that they don't need many carbs because those carbs are just going to get converted to sugar and ultimately to fat in their bodies. Whereas if you are a high-performance athlete, you need those carbs all the time to be able to burn that fuel.
11: Yeah, so most people see carbs as the enemy, but the more you train and the harder you train, those carbs actually become your friend because they are your fuel for your training. So someone that is sedentary don't need as much energy, so the carb intake can be less. But you must also think about your fats, because fats can also get converted to energy. So
1: right.
11: You don't want to consume too much carbs and too much fat at the same time, because that can also make you gain weight. But then a professional or elite athlete, they need a lot of carbs and also some fat for hormone production and to be healthy.
1: I know that B and C vitamins are water soluble, whereas the others are fat soluble. So is it important for an athlete who obviously is sweating a lot, particularly if they're playing a high energy sport, to constantly replace B and C vitamins in their system?
11: Yeah, so vitamin B's, like you said, they are water soluble. Some people, their body not only needs more, but also don't absorb everything from food. So it's important if someone trains a lot to get your vitamins checked regularly, maybe once a year, and then take a supplement daily. On top of the vitamin B's and C's, your electrolytes are also quite important, because the more you train, the more you sweat, the more electrolytes your body also need to put
1: right.
11: back what you sweat out.
1: Just on that note, an interesting question. I spend quite a lot of time in steam rooms and saunas after my exercise routines at gyms, and I know that people are worried about the liquid that you lose, but I presume you lose a lot of electrolytes as well. So is it important, if you are going to be doing that on a day-to-day basis, to replace them regularly?
11: Yes. So what you could do is you can weigh yourself before you go into the sauna and then weigh yourself again after the sauna. If you dropped 1 kg of weight, it means you actually lost 1 liter of water. So you should then drink that 1 liter of water during that sauna, and then you can add an electrolyte to that liter of water to help your body absorb that water a lot better.
1: How important is breakfast in the morning? A lot of people skip breakfast, or they'll just have a sip of a cup of coffee and run off and do their own thing, especially if you are an elite sports person. Do you need to have a really nutritious breakfast and allow enough time to be able to consume it properly?
11: Yeah, so what most people forget is that our lives are so stressful and busy these days, and a good breakfast helps your body not to spike your cortisol levels first thing in the morning. So it actually prevents you from gaining weight. So if you're someone that's sedentary and don't have a lot of stress, don't exercise a lot, then breakfast is not that important. But the more you exercise and the more energy your body needs, the more important it is to not skip meals, because you can't actually make up for that skipped meals then later on in the day.
1: Is it important if you're going into a big event, say for a top sports person or even somebody who competes at club level or whatever level, but they're playing sport or they have a gym routine on a day-to-day basis, is it important for them potentially, if they're going into a hectic training regimen, to replace those vitamins that they lose with a multivitamin daily? Or is it maybe a little bit too much for the body to be able to absorb that if you're not competing at the highest level?
11: No, a good multivitamin is always a good start, because then you don't have to test all your blood and see what you lack. And most multivitamins are water-soluble ingredients, so it's not going to do damage to your body if you take a multivitamin daily. But the more you exercise, the more it becomes important to do some blood and see which vitamins and minerals you are actually lacking, so that you can take those on top of your multivitamin daily.
1: We just need to take a very, very short break. We'll continue our chat with sports dietitian Hanle Yordan right after this.
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1: We are chatting tonight about dietary requirements in sport, whether you are an elite athlete or whether you are just somebody who goes to gym on a fairly regular basis, or maybe just goes for a walk around the block. All this information, I'm sure, is vital for you to know. We're chatting to sports dietitian Hanlie Yordaan. Hanlie, processed foods, we hear so many bad things about them, and are they really as bad as people say? And should you try and eat as many natural foods as possible, or doesn't it really matter over the course of, say, a week or two? The body just deals with it normally.
11: It is quite important to eat natural foods, okay, because this, the unhealthy foods, they store a lot more fat in your liver, and then that fat over time leads to diabetes. So if you do maybe like a cheat meal once a week, then your body can still get rid of that fat throughout the week.
1: Right.
11: But I would say anything more than that, try and stay away.
1: So people who eat fast foods a lot and no doubt have a lot of salt, a lot of sodium in their diet, that's really bad for them.
11: Extremely bad, yes.
1: So if you maybe don't have the means to be able to eat healthily, eat home-cooked meals on a day-to-day basis, what do you recommend for those people, maybe some of our listeners who don't have the finances to be able to have home-cooked meals, and they have to maybe eat food on the quick or have fast foods in their day-to-day life? How would their bodies deal with that?
11: So option could be rather to make sandwiches daily, take like canned fish, cook your chicken, put it on sandwich or with the rice, have cabbage with your rice.
1: Okay.
11: So there are cheaper alternatives to McDonald's and all of those very unhealthy foods.
1: And steamed vegetables, is it a good idea to steam them? Because I've heard that if you steam vegetables, you keep a lot of the goodness in for longer than maybe frying them or cooking them in some other method.
11: Yeah, steaming is fine. You just don't want to soak your vegetables in the water, because then the nutrients leak out into the water and then you normally throw that away.
1: Grilled food as opposed to fried food?
11: Yeah, grilled is also a lot better, because then there's not a lot of oil in it, which the oil your body will also absorb and go and sit in your visceral, your stomach area.
1: Is it a good idea maybe to also have a body clean out for a while, maybe fast for a certain period of time, after perhaps you haven't eaten that healthily for a little while, just to clean out the body, or does that do more harm than good?
11: So it depends on person to person. So there are studies saying that fasting. So I'm not going to say you shouldn't do it. If you feel it works for your body, then go for it. But just try and don't exercise in the fasting time, because if you exercise during that time, it also increases your cortisol, your stress response.
1: Uh-huh.
11: And then a lot of times you end up breaking down your muscle instead of your fat.
1: I've got so many more questions to ask you. We're going to have you back on the show if you'll agree to come back at some point so we can continue the discussion. Just finally, if any of our listeners want to try and get a hold of you or just have a chat or message you or maybe utilize some of your services that you provide, are you able to give us a contact number or a website where they can maybe communicate with you?
11: Yes, our website are www.sportsdietitian.co.za.
1: Fantastic. Thank you so much for your time tonight. Really, I've learned a lot. I'm sure our listeners have as well. And hopefully we can do it again sometime soon and just finish the conversation. Hanlie Yordaan, thank you so much.
11: Anytime. Have a lovely evening.
1: You too. Bye-bye.
11: Bye.
1: All right. So that was a very, very interesting discussion. I've got a press release that has come through here today from Cricket South Africa, and just confirming what we said top of show, that the New Year's Test match between South Africa and England, scheduled to take place at Newlands next year, the 3rd to the 7th of January, is currently sold out. Additional general access tickets are scheduled to be released at a later stage. A limited number of tickets were released for sale yesterday, and all available tickets purchased significantly quicker than anticipated. So that's the news on that. We will no doubt fill in some more information going forward as far as that is concerned. I can also Oh, we've just got another update. All sorts of messages coming in, and drama, drama, drama aplenty. We've just heard that Southampton have been kicked out of the Championship playoffs over the Spygate saga. So for Coach Tonda and the rest of the team, this is a massive blow. Middlesbrough have been reinstated. So Middlesbrough and Hull City will play in the playoff final on Saturday on the 23rd, the winner going through the top flight. This is devastating news for Southampton. It's great news for Middlesbrough. They have been reinstated. So it's Middlesbrough against Hull to join the other two sides, Ipswich and Coventry, who've already been promoted. So that is big news there. Thank you so much for that update. As far as that's concerned, I think we've got time maybe for one message. So let's have a listen and hear what our listeners think about the 3-3-6-2-2-2-2 situation.
12: Good evening. I've heard from the advert that SABC will be broadcasting only 34 matches of the World Cup. 34. That is not even 50% of the matches, because the matches are 104 matches to the final. The final match will be 104. This is bad. Only 34 out of 104 matches.
1: All right.
12: This is bad.
1: Let me give you the answer to that. Because SABC is free to air, there's a limitation on the number of matches they can show live. SuperSport, of course, and some of the other stations can buy different packages. As far as the free-to-air package is concerned, there are only 34 matches allocated free-to-air. But on our radio stations and on television and the various social media platforms and our updated shows every day, we will certainly keep you updated with all of that. Let me tell you about some of the other questions. Somebody asked about the World Cup. How many players can a team have? Well, it's between 23 and 26. You can't have more than 26 players in your squad. Minimum of 23. You don't have to have all 26, but it's probably a good idea if you do have them. And then as far as the quiz question is concerned, Brian from Le Bois Homo has got it right, and various other people have got it right. I'm just quickly scrolling through the messages just to see how many of you. Zamani from Claremont, as I said, those are the league positions that Pirates have ended in over the past seven seasons, including this season. So three, they were third, third, sixth, and then second the last three seasons, and currently second as well. So those are the log positions for Orlando Pirates. Who knows? Maybe after Saturday they'll be first. Maybe they'll still be second, and Sundowns will win the title. We'll have to wait and see. That's going to be massive drama. We'll have that match for you in full orbit against Pirates on SABC platforms this coming weekend. Hope you've enjoyed the show. Pretty varied show tonight with some tennis news, some breaking news about Southampton, and news about cricket tickets that are being sold and dietary requirements. You have to admit, we give you it all on the show tonight. Thanks to Len, thanks to Mark, thanks to Tabo, the rest of my team tonight. Stay tuned for the Meeting Point with Koketso Sachane, but right now it is news time with Greg Hose, and I'll have something more exciting from the world of sport, no doubt, to talk to you about tomorrow. Good night.
13: 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Live in the moment.

0: Thank you kindly, Michael. Hundreds of outdated qualifications removed and massive financial support for spaza shop owners. Good evening. South Africa's education and training landscape is undergoing its most massive overhaul in more than a decade. This after the SA Qualifications Authority removed more than 1,100 outdated legacy qualifications from its national register, aimed at phasing out some old courses and realigning skills development with a modern market. The Qualifications Authority's Makapela Makofola.
1: We need to move on with the times as well. There's a demand of future jobs, your AI, your greening, your just energy transition. So the system has to be ready as well. We're talking about 1,475 qualifications that we call in the pre-2009 that need to be reviewed. And some of them, they are indeed, some replacement qualifications have been introduced, have been implemented, and there are those that we're still in the process of transitioning them.
0: The Minister of Small Business Development, Stella Ndabeni, says her department has provided financial support of more than 79 million rand to spaza shop owners across the country. The minister was tabling the department's budget of more than 3 billion rand in Parliament.
2: Our spaza shop support fund, which we implement together with DTIC, supports spaza shops with stock acquisition, formalization, compliance and operational sustainability. To date, we have supported 1,316 to the fund value of 79.6 million rands. This year, we'll exhaust the budget, the balance of 70.4, as we had allocated 150 million rands to this, and 350 million rands is with DTIC, not Small Business Development. We continue to provide financial and non-financial support to cooperatives with a target of supporting 50 cooperatives this financial year.
0: Police are investigating the circumstances surrounding the death of a 12-year-old boy who is believed to have died by suicide in Verulam, north of Durban. Neighbours allege he was left alone with his 4-year-old sibling at the time as his father was working and his mother was taking part in a funeral prayer. A young relative who was the first person on the scene has shared her pain and trauma.
3: Can't even talk about how it felt because he was very close to me, and when I found out that he was selling bottles, I didn't believe that he would do that, because a few days ago before he passed away, he said that his mom didn't cook. His mama had food there, but she didn't cook and give him. She just gave him plain rice to eat, and he came and asked me. So we don't know what made him do something like that.
0: Meanwhile, the chairperson of the Verulam Community Policing Forum, Rachel Wilkin, says the incident serves as a stark reminder of the emotional and social challenges many people are facing.
4: I think it is so important, you know, that we retain our humanity in these instances. It was a terribly tragic thing, and I think people are still in mourning and in grief. And obviously everything contributed to this outcome. And I think the parents had a lot on their shoulders. We also have to look as a community police forum at who are the social organizations or the government structures that should have been a part of the solution a long time before this instance.
0: The World Health Organization says funding shortages have severely weakened efforts to fight the Ebola outbreak sweeping the DRC. The agency's representative in the country, Anna Ansia, says funding for the humanitarian health sector and sanitation has dropped by around 70%.
5: The financing for water and sanitation, which is also extremely important, has decreased by 73% over a year. So imagine, the impact is tremendous. But we want to keep talking, we want to keep exchanging information, and we want to collaborate for the sake of the population of the Republic Democratic of Congo, and it is what we are doing.
0: The top story, South Africa's education and training landscape is undergoing its most massive overhaul in more than a decade. That's SAFM News, I'm Greg Huss.
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7: Good morning, people of South Africa. Mina ngupeni peni. When I resign, I never fight with a Zulu nation. I never fight with President Zuma. I never fight with a national MK leadership. I fight with the comrade of Limpopo who want to own the MK, who want to disturb the MK to not be successful because they are working under some people of the party. Those people who's paying them to disturb MK. Then I see, to me, it's useless to continue with them. Don't mix me with a tribalism. I'm against tribalism. I never fight with Zulu. My name is Penny Penny Kaitu.
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8: It's 6 minutes past eight. Good evening and welcome to the Tuesday edition of The Meeting Point. I am Koketso Sachane with you all the way until the hour of 10. Thank you very much to Michael Abramson, together with the SAFM Top Sport team. Len rushing home because he needs to watch that game between Arsenal and Bournemouth. And depending on how, not Arsenal, but rather Manchester City. And depending on how it all ends, it could mean success finally for his team that is Arsenal. So all the best to you, brother. Greg Host has got the latest news at 9. And it being a Tuesday, we in the next few minutes meet our Tuesday takeover host. And your host for the hour is Bonginkosi Vilani, who's the head of development and oversight for the human capital strategy at the South African Youth Business Chamber. And the core of the conversation with Bonginkosi and his guests is around the youth unemployment crisis. And also on the other side of 9, we've previously on the Meeting Point spoken about the effects of the war in the Middle East and how it has an impact on the fuel crisis, or causing a fuel crisis, and particularly on the African continent. We've seen protests in Kenya over the past 2 days, which have unfortunately led to 4 people having been killed. This as transport operators go on strike. And the latest in that particular story is that the strike has been suspended for at least a week. And so we focus on the Kenya fuel protests on the other side of 9. But up next, though, we meet our Tuesday takeover host, Bonginkosi Vilani.
9: As part of Africa Month, now we are profiling
10: Niger. West Africa. Africa. A vast landlocked nation in West Africa, a country shaped by the Sahara Desert and the Sahel, bordered by Algeria, Libya, Chad, Nigeria, Benin, Burkina Faso, and Mali. Endless landscapes where resilience is part of daily life. French is the official language. Hausa, Zarma, Tuareg, and Fulfulde carry the voices of diverse communities.
11: Niger gained independence in 1960, a nation rich in culture and natural resources.

0: resilient, enduring, and determined.
1: Africa Month on SAFM. 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
2: 104 to 107 nationwide. It is The Meeting Point on SAFM. It is a Tuesday, and this evening we have the pleasure of the next hour being hosted by Bonkosi Vilani, who's the head of development and oversight for human capital strategy at the South African Youth Business Chamber, and he joins us in studio. My dear brother, welcome to SAFM. Welcome to The Meeting Point. Good evening.
3: Good evening, my brother. Thank you for having me.
2: You're breathing so hard.
3: Just letting down, you know, there. I'm happy to be here. Yeah. And yeah, I'm still like excited about the things we're going to share tonight. And also just walking in here and having us was like, oh, this is like a good opportunity for most of people to hear what you're about, what I'm about, and the topic for tonight as well. Like, it's quite interesting.
2: A very important topic around unemployment, and we've seen the figures of unemployment rising, and most importantly, it's about the crisis of youth unemployment, which is the core of your conversation this evening together with your guests. But before that, who is Bonkosi Vilani?
3: Well, Bonkosi Vilani, I can talk about me a lot until maybe evening, but yeah, I currently serve as a director of human capital at the SAYPC, which is the South African Youth Business Chamber. My work focuses on building strong people systems, strengthening organizational structures, and ensuring that young professionals and businesses are supported through effective leadership and also governance. Yeah, so I come from human resource background with over 3 years of experience, and more especially and focusing on workforce management, talent development, organizational operations, and I'm just passionate about youth empowerment.
2: That is work, but when I'll buy
3: I'm just a guy from a small town in Mpumalanga, Komazi. The town is called Bosfontein. So that's where I was born and raised. And then with maybe education, that's why I found myself in Joburg, looking for employment as well. Found myself in like engaging with maybe, as you know, our president with this pillar, of which we sat down and came with maybe with an idea on how I can contribute to the organization. That's how I'm here today.
2: How do you connect the work that you do with what you know is the reality from where you come from?
3: So, look, I think I'll start about how I chose human resources, right? With a lot of like options that I could have went for, I went for human resources because I saw it as maybe how I can assist in solving the issue of unemployment in my area where I come from. That's how it started. But then as I went deeper into human resources, I saw that, no, it's not about just hiring people and, you know, maybe we can call it plugging people with jobs or relevant jobs. It's also about, you know, advising young people on what to choose, more especially in today's days, as we know, we're moving into digital AI, and young people are only still passionate about what they've been told maybe since a young age, like, yeah, I want to be a doctor, I want to be, you know, maybe a soldier, or yeah, those were the careers that maybe a lot of people have been taught, and we also dreamt of becoming that, but also we had to check the reality.
2: Yeah.
3: You know, where is the economy right now? Where is it moving?
2: What is the current reality for young people back home? If you were to paint us a picture as to what is the reality for a 17-year-old, for a 21-year-old, for a 30-year-old back home?
3: So if I might paint you a picture, just picture a young boy or a young girl who has just graduated and

0: maybe got their matric. They've passed very well, but around them, there's little to none inspiration on what to go, what to do in life, you know. Things like, for an example, having someone who has went to varsity and, you know, graduated and are working somewhere, or they have their own business. So there's little to none of inspiration for young people to maybe take that and channel their career. So you grow there, you just want to finish your matric. It's only now where we, because we are trying so hard to reach out and also to, you know, use our own channels to, you know, teach young people on career-wise, what do you need to do to, in order for you to put yourself in a better place. Also encourage young people to continue studying while they're waiting for whatever they are looking for. So it, overall, I will say, young person, no idea what's happening. All they want to do is to just work and help home.
1: I don't want to touch too much on what you will be discussing with your guests, because the broad question of youth unemployment is most critical right now. But do you see hope and a possibility of change in terms of the reality of those young people back home?
0: There is hope. To be honest, there is hope. To think of myself, I have little but close to none maybe inspiration when I graduated and performed my trick. But just that one teacher was like, just apply, look what you want to do, because I mean, you pass very well, just look what you want to do in life. Then that put me in a better space in starting to get inspiration. Okay, what is university about? What do people do in university? And also, yeah, I think I might put it like that.
1: Yeah. We're in conversation with Bongosi Vilani, who's the head of development and oversight for human capital strategy at the South African Youth Business Chamber. Bongosi is your Tuesday takeover host for this evening. And in the next few minutes, we'll be introducing us to his guests and the broad question and conversation around youth unemployment. How dire is the situation, and what should redress look like? That is the conversation. And I'd like to encourage you to share your thoughts on exactly how this matter can be resolved, and how, as a collective, at least as a collective of South Africans, we can address this particular crisis. I'm choosing a song for you, Bongos, because ordinarily we say, you know, give us a song, but I think if we are to talk about such an important matter, it's only right to draw from some of our ancestors. So I've chosen some Busimhlongo for you as we lead into the conversation for this evening, and we'll do so just after the break. It is 17 minutes past 8.
2: 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From the opening ceremony to the first big clash, South Africa versus Mexico. This is more than football. This is our moment. All of us, all in. Gaufela. Don't miss a second. Only on SABC, the official broadcaster of the FIFA World Cup 2026. For the love of the game.
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0: Ah, yaphela imali yami ngiloku ngibhalela ngifuna amathuba omsebenzi. My name is Boinkosi Vilane, your takeover guest. While Kokete is also trying to think of ways to curb this unemployment problem, I'll be taking over the show. My guests are Meliswa and Welsh Dube. We will be talking about youth unemployment. So you can join the conversation on call on 086-00-2032. Also, you can send your voice note to 0614-104-107. 0614-104-107. So, guys, youth unemployment is one of the biggest challenges facing young people today. It affects the economy, social stability, and the future of the country. Youth people want opportunities, not handouts. Welsh, how are you today, my brother?
1: I'm well, thank you. And thank you very much indeed for the invitation. I think it's quite a very important conversation to have. But yeah, I'm well. How are you doing?
0: I'm good, my brother. I'm well excited to be on the talk show tonight as a takeover guest on SAFM. Tell me, what's the reality young people face?
1: I think the reality is more bleak. I think it's very sad. So in the organization that I'm part of, the different youth organization that I work with, we work with so many young people that are keen to work, are willing and able to work, but there just is not enough employment. Most of them have gone to university. They've been promised that actually after this you'll get a job. Mm-hmm. But, you know, some have spent years and years without any employment at all. So they are participating, but the absorption rate is just too low. So most of them are just loitering around Ekasi, and it's just a sad thing to see. Yeah,
0: speaking about young people who graduate, young people who are qualified, young people who are looking for opportunities, what's the experience the Ekasi, speaking of Ekasi and rural areas, what's the experience of maybe young people who don't have anything in terms of like jobs or any money to, you know, take care of themselves?
1: I think one of the things I've seen, and I hope I'm answering the question, is that I see the finances thing. You know, we are not employed, you're not able to participate in the economy, so you don't have any money, to live basically. But I think it affects more than that. I think their dignity is affected. You know, you've gone to school. There's an expectation in society that you'll come back and you change the situation at home, but that's not happening. So self-esteem is affected, your mental health is affected. There's just so many factors that really affect these young people from unemployment, and it's just sad to see. Yeah.
0: Okay, thank you, Welsh. I'll just go to Melissa. Melissa, how are you? I want to engage you as well. So that it doesn't have to be a two-way conversation between me and Walsh.
2: Thank you very much for having me. And I am really honored to be part of this conversation as a student that is currently working towards getting her degree. Mm-hmm. So my views on unemployment really is that unemployment still remains one of the biggest challenges that we are facing in South Africa as a country. While there are so many sectors that contribute to unemployment, but I think one of the biggest that we are facing is the recession in our economy. Our economy is growing, but it is growing so slowly. And also there is a mismatch between the qualifications that people have and the skills that they have and the actual skills that the job opportunities need.
0: Okay.
2: So, from everything that the other guest has said, it is true that unemployment does not only affect individuals financially, but it also takes a psychological toll on them. Imagine having all the qualifications. You did go to school. went to school, completed your degree, got your college certifications and everything, but then still you can't get any form of a job. That will take a toll on you financially, psychologically, and leading to disruptive behaviors. And I think also it does have a direct impact on societies. So
0: Okay.
2: It really is a problem.
0: Okay, thank you. Thank you so much, Melissa. You just mentioned something very important that maybe would be of interest for maybe the graduates and maybe the students that are still studying towards a certain degree, or they're pushing maybe their postgrad. You spoke about studying and expecting to work after graduation and stuff. What does that look like to you right now, in terms of what are the hopes? Do you have hope? Are you maybe in a right career path that is going to send you to a pool whereby maybe employment is at least better in that sector?
2: Well, I am studying accounting, and the university has campaigns. I think the university has some sort of partnerships with. In my faculty, we do have campaigns that are being hosted on campus. And in those campaigns, we are made aware of the requirements for the job market.
0: Okay.
2: They expose us to how it's going to be for us when we are done studying. So I think these campaigns that are happening on campus, students should be made aware of them, and they should go attend, because I firmly believe that they are very important. And I do have hope that I will be able to secure a job when I'm done studying, because while we are busy attending those campaigns, those people, they are also looking for potential workers for their companies. So I think that is very good, and it gives me some hope that when I am done studying, I will be able to secure employment, even though I'm expecting to secure it immediately. But I do have hope.
0: Okay, very interesting point there. You're studying accounting, but just to know, and how did you go the path of choosing accounting? Take me back to high school. In high school, you're there, you're doing maybe your grade 11 or grade 10. How do you decide which path to take? Were there any career guidances or any programs that guided you? And also, I just need you to probably tell me on the issue of career guidance.
2: Okay. Well, for me, I have always, during high school, I have always dedicated myself to my schoolwork. I've always made sure that I put in enough effort for me to be able to know what I want to do when I am done with high school. Well, I come from a very small town, Klerksdorp. I come from Kanana, as in Klerksdorp in Northwest. So we don't have a lot of exposure to career fairs and all those things. It's just a small town from Ekasi. And we did have a career fair at school, but I don't think it was enough for one to decide on how to go about their studies after they are done with high school. Well, for me, my subject combinations, they were very open. I did math, biology, physical sciences, and accounting, because I just generally don't like geography. But then that was an advantage for me. It was really an advantage for me, because I did manage to get good marks. While I did struggle to, I didn't choose accountancy at the get-go. I did go to a different institution from what I'm in right now, and I chose a different path from accounting. So I did some time there, I did study for some time there, and got some experience on varsity and all those things. But I later realized that this is not what I want to do, and this is what I want to do exactly is accounting. So I talked to my parents, told them that I want to pursue accountancy. They set me down and made me understand all the repercussions and everything that comes with me changing institutions. I was ready for that. And to answer your question about the youth from high school to be made aware of the career opportunities through study, the career fairs and all, I think it is very important so that they can avoid what I went through. It is important for the youth to be made aware of the different careers that they could choose from and how will they be able to attain those careers, explaining everything to them and everything just all in detail.
0: Okay, just to go back when choosing your career, was entrepreneurship ever an option to you?
2: It wasn't, unfortunately. Mm-hmm. I come from a family. Ekaya, they have a business. My dad owns a shop and he's renting it out. He's a businessman. But I've never really been interested. From that time, while I was still in high school, I was never really interested in venturing into a business of my own or starting something of my own. I have always been focused on getting a university degree and then after that, then I can decide on what do I want to do.
0: Okay, just one last question to you before I go back to Welsh. When you are done with tertiary, who do you see as your ideal employer?
2: One of the big four accounting firms.
0: For listeners at home who maybe have no idea who's the big four, remember that everyone is in accounting. Can you just brief them on that?
2: KPMG, PwC, and we also have Deloitte.
0: Mm-hmm. Those four.
2: Hello, can you hear me?
0: Yeah, we still on, like, I can still hear you.
2: And we also have EY, Ernst & Young. I've always set my head in that direction. Deloitte, PwC, Ernst & Young, or KPMG.
0: Welsh, are you still online, my brother?
1: Yes, actually, she's been saying some very interesting things. I think one of the things I would like to also repeat that she said, I think, is the importance of career guidance, particularly at a young age. Because I think what happens with unemployment is that it doesn't necessarily mean that, somebody is unemployed because, you know, they're not educated or anything like that, but it's a mismatch of skills. So you are qualified, yes, but you are qualified in a department that the job industry is not really needing. So yes, you do have skills, but are your skills in demand? I think this is the responsibility of parents, of teachers, of youth workers to be able to sit down with young people and really explain, what is the job market? What would it look like in the next 5-10 years? And how do you begin from high school preparing yourself to be able to thrive in the job market so that some of these unemployment problems can be avoided at a very young age? This one thing that just came to mind when you guys were having that conversation. You can go ahead.
0: Yeah, interesting take there, Wash. We spoke about businesses, entrepreneurship.
1: Yes, indeed.
0: Do young people see small businesses as the ideal employer? And why not if they don't?
1: I've quite a lot to say there. I think, before I answer the question, I think whenever we speak about unemployment, we often throw, just at a business. And I think businesses do have the potential to create jobs for young people and, you know, young people can thrive in that. But I think the reality is not all young people will have access to mentorship when they're in businesses. They won't have access to funding, access to networks, or just business support. So we want them to get into business, but I don't think the country has created an environment where these small businesses can thrive. And actually, I think The first goal, before we have that conversation, is we need to have that an environment where the small businesses can thrive, so that young people can be inspired to get into these businesses, and in turn, you know, jobs will be created through that, because it does have the power to do that. go ahead and ask the question. I think I got very excited there because I'm an entrepreneur myself. Yeah,
0: I will have to ask a question just after the break. But yeah, you are still with Bonginkosi Vilane, your Tuesday takeover guest. While Kokete is still trying to think of ways to curb the unemployment problem, I'll be taking over over the show. And also, I'm with Walsh and Melissa as the guest, and we are talking about youth unemployment. Join the conversation. Call in on 086-000-2032 or join. I'll send your voice note to 0614-104-107.
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4: Mauritius, East Africa. 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Known for white beaches, coral reefs, and volcanic landscapes. But beyond tourism lies one of Africa's strongest economies. English and French are widely used. Creole, Indian, African, Chinese, and European influences shape a truly multicultural society. Mauritius gained independence in 1968, a small island that transformed itself through vision and stability. Finance, tourism, technology, and manufacturing power the economy, often recognized for strong governance and economic growth. Yet challenges remain: rising living costs, climate risk, and economic inequality. Still, Mauritius continues to evolve with confidence and innovation.
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0: Good evening again. I am Bonginkosi Vilane, your Tuesday Takeover guest. My guests are Melissa and Walsh, who will be talking about unemployment. Join us on the conversation. You can call in on 086-000-2032. And also you can send your voice notes to 0614-104-107. Walsh, we were still talking about small businesses and the idea of why young people see small businesses as their ideal employer. Why not? Like, if we may look at it, for an example, Melissa is looking at the top four as their ideal employer, which is a good thing. But if you can think of, just to fill us in, why not maybe the smaller, you know, businesses? Well, she's still there. Still, seems like there's a technical issue.
1: Yes, sorry, I'm still here.
0: Okay. Thank God you're still there. We were on a topic. I don't know whether you've heard my question, but we were on the topic of why young people see businesses as maybe their ideal employee.
1: I think it has to do, I think that, firstly, I would say that I don't think entrepreneurship is appealing to young people as working for Deloitte, for example, or any of these other, you know, companies that she mentioned, or any companies in general. And I think, you know, one is, let's begin from high school. I don't think entrepreneurship was sold to us as, you know, as the ideal, you know, destination. You know, you're told become a teacher, become an accountant, become a doctor, become entrepreneurship did start coming in, but I don't think it was really sold to us enough. And also, I think it's a stability issue that there's quite a lot of uncertainty in entrepreneurship. Hence why I was saying that the environment that we have for businesses does not allow many businesses to thrive. There's not a lot of support for these small businesses. Mm-hmm. So if I'm thinking about becoming an entrepreneur, I'm thinking about all the hardships that I'll have to go through. And, you know, some people just don't have the stomach for it, for the resilience, the waiting, and all of that that happens in entrepreneurship. But actually, in what is ideal for them is let me finish university, find a job, and then start working, because there's stability in that. But in entrepreneurship, you know, there's no telling when you might make it. So I think that's part of the reason, yeah.
0: Okay, Wash, I'm just going to pause you right there. We have Christopher from Bushback on call. Christopher, how are you, my brother?
7: I'm good, my brother. Good evening to SA listeners and you, the team there.
0: Thank you, thank you. Welcome to the show, my brother.
7: Okay, thank you, my brother. Looking at the issue of unemployment in South Africa, it's very rife, especially to us, the youth.
0: Mm-hmm. True.
7: Looking at it, since this year started, I can say, counting from the first quarter, I've applied well over, I can say, well over 1,000 jobs. When I look at my sentiment.
0: Mm-hmm.
7: So, by doing so, even to this day, I haven't even got a call for an interview. So I'm asking myself whether these advertisers, are they really advertising jobs that are there, or are they advertising for the sake of statistics and an investor just to impress the investors to think that maybe the company is doing well, is hiring and stuff. So I'm just not sure what's happening there. Just imagine applying for over 1,000 jobs, waking up every day. Even now, I'm busy on my laptop scrolling through job posts. But I know when I send those emails throughout. Mm-hmm. But there's not even a single call for an interview. Okay, sometimes we get those automated emails that tell you that okay, your job application has not been successful, but sifting through all those emails, not even a single call for an interview. How is that possible? But there's always job listings. There's job listings everywhere. LinkedIn, company websites, their own career portals, and everything. So I don't know. Yeah, it's really hard. It's really hard for us these days.
0: What I can say, my brother, firstly, is to, you know, give you a word of courage. I know how tough the market is. What I've also experienced while I was still job hunting was the fact that, firstly, you don't get to even get the email to be rejected. You stay there, hiding, asking yourself, having hope. Waiting for that maybe one miracle of the come for an interview, or maybe, you know, just that one you are not successful, you know. But what I've done while I was still job hunting, what I tried to do was to try to reach out to people on LinkedIn, employers. You don't know who can be your employer on LinkedIn. Also, what I did is to just get on maybe internet and try to look for, you know, ways of maybe starting a business, smaller business, without maybe having to, you know, take out that much capital, which is how I came across the SAYBC, which is the South African Youth Business Chamber, of which I reached out to them. I told them my situation. I am job hunting. I have the skills. How can I contribute, even if it's for volunteering, so that I can be in the market? Because the most important part is to just break into the market. I don't know whether Christopher is still online.
7: Yes, I'm still online.
0: Yes, my brother. I was just giving you what we can do in terms of that. It's not guaranteed 100% success, but what it does is it gives you maybe the edge just to get closer to, you know, getting an employment, which is firstly what people really do is to look at their CV. Your CV is your first appearance, you know. Your CV is what presents you to a company or your potential employer without you having to show face. So we start with your CV. You have to fix your CV, revamp your CV. There's AI which can help you in terms of revamping your CV, which will possibly put you in a better state to get employed. Another thing is we tend to look at we push for maybe the lower jobs in terms of like the internships. Try to target the internships. Internships, they'll help a lot. I also did that in order to just put you in a space where you know what companies are looking for right now, what is the job.
7: You know, I'm always there in the internet, revamping my CV and matching it with the criteria of the job. It's always changing, changes according to what I'm applying for.
0: Mm-hmm.
7: So, yeah, I'm still surprised. Even when I use AI, still surprised I'm not coming through. But then, I am not losing hope. I was just saying that these companies also advertise jobs just to encourage investors. Finite those jobs, they are not hiring, they are just there just for investor encouragement. So that's what I've started to notice.
0: No, my brother, what I can leave you with today is that don't lose hope. While you're waiting for that opportunity, also try to improve your skills. Be diversive. Don't just focus on maybe what you dream of becoming. Just focus on what the economy wants at the moment. So thank you so much, my brother, for your call. And also, it encourages us and also young people at home that even if you are not getting something for now, you don't lose hope, but you keep on applying and also keep on just coming up with ideas that maybe you can start maybe a smaller business. You understand? Thank you so much to Christopher from Pushback Reach. Government as an employer, does the state still have the capacity to employ people? I think Welsh, as someone who assists job seekers at Ekasi and also maybe around people who stay at Ekasi, what are some of the challenges when it comes to penetrating the public services?
1: Please go again.
0: As someone who assists job seekers, you know, from Ekasi and the people who live around Ekasi, what are some of the challenges when it comes to penetrating the public services? What challenges do you face?
1: I think, as in public services, as in working for the government, is that what you mean?
0: Yes, sir.
1: Oh, right. In my experience, by the way, I must say that well done for the advice that you gave Christopher. I think that is very solid. Now, to answer your question, I think in my experience, it's nearly impossible to get a government job. And hopefully I won't get in trouble for this, but I think...
0: No, you're safe, my friend. This is a safe space.
1: Yeah, I think another issue I've seen is that there's quite a lot of corruption in some of these government positions that, yes, an ad goes out, but actually that ad already has somebody, you know, somebody has their grandparents that used to work there, or their niece that used to work there. So all of that has already been decided, and the job advert is just a formality that, you know, we've done that, we've ticked the box. That's why I do believe Christopher when he says that he has sent over 1,000 applications and mm-hmm. there just hasn't been any response. And I think another, besides the corruption, I think there's just quite a lot of competition. I mean, I was looking at the stats earlier as I was preparing for this, that 1 in 10 young people between the ages of 16 to 25 mm-hmm. are not employed. Right? Yeah. So that is millions of young people. And if an ad goes out, imagine how many people would apply. Mm-hmm. And how many people will be able to get that employment. So I think it's nearly impossible. Now, what I suggest is a partnership between the government and businesses to create, these internships, apprenticeships, mentorship programs, graduate development programs, that whole sort of thing. I think when these two work together, I think they'll be able to get as many people young employed as possible. And I mean, I love what is happening with the YES programs, particularly the ones in tech spaces, because we've sent most of our young people there, that, you know, they're able to get 21st century skills, a bit of work experience, and, you know, this is valuable to them. And I think if we could have more of those, I think Harambe does similar things and other youth organizations do similar things. I think that's what I'm pushing for.
0: Okay, thank you. Thank you so much, Josh. I'll just go back to Melissa. Melissa, you're still here?
2: Yes, I'm still here. And I actually wanted to add on what the other guest has already said.
0: Mm-hmm.
2: So I also do think that the government plays a very important role in enabling the youth or people in getting jobs. But I don't think that the government alone can absorb all job seekers. So he mentioned a very important point of collaboration. If they truly want to address unemployment, there will need to be a collaboration between the government, businesses, and entrepreneurs. And if they can, they should merge these sectors. Mm-hmm. They shouldn't only focus on this is the public sector and this is the private sector. The government jobs are important, right? But mm-hmm. a growing economy and a strong private sector is also necessary for us to be able to sustain the employment. So I think the point of collaboration and coming up with practical solutions is very important.
0: Mm-hmm. Okay, Melissa, tell me something. Just for the viewers that don't know at home, and also for people that might draw inspiration, are you volunteering anywhere to maybe gain experience and happiness so that you're maybe you're ready for the work environment, or probably are you part of any internship?
2: Not currently, but I am actively looking for vacational work for June holidays. Mm-hmm. I will not be going home for the June holidays. I want to be out there, get out of my comfort zone and get to experience the job market. So I am actively looking for vacational work.
0: Okay. Due to the lack of time, I would like to thank you guys for joining me as the host today, and we'll say Tuesday takeover guest. Please give us your final words, and also just any encouragement that you may have, just quickly and short answers. Welsh, I'll start with you.
1: Right. Thank you. Lovely discussion. I think for me, it's just encouragement to the young people that please do not confuse being unemployed with lack of value. I think as a young person, I would like to believe that you're more than capable, you are talented, you are, you know, and I see most of you have the drive, you're willing to work, it's just that the opportunities are limited, and don't let that limit you as well. Go volunteer, go get some skills, go get more tech skills or more education, whatever you can do, but don't sit still. continue to build yourself, continue to build your value, and that opportunity will come. And when it does, it should find you ready. Thank you very much indeed.
0: Thank you so much, Josh. Melissa, just quick 1 minute encouragement to the youth.
2: I would encourage young people to not lose hope. They should continue learning, improve their skills, network as much as possible. Continue to network, know as much people, and just remain open to opportunities, even the small ones. While they are busy working towards their bigger goals, they should not dismiss the small opportunities.
0: Thank you. Thank you so much, Melissa. And my name is Bonginkosi Vilane. That's how we wrap up the Tuesday Takeover. My guests were Wesh and Melissa. And it's 9 p.m. Greg Hopes has the news.
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0: Thank you. Eskom's winter tariffs to kick off next month and hundreds of outdated qualifications removed. Good evening. Municipalities and Eskom's high-demand annual winter tariffs, which largely apply to industries, will kick off from the 1st of June until the 31st of August. The period features significantly higher rates due to increased power demand. Direct Eskom customers will experience an average price adjustment of 8.7%, while municipal users will see their corresponding winter adjustment increase begin from the 1st of July. Rushe Moleshe is from infrastructure investment firm Rubik.
1: Well, Eskom has to make sure that there's sufficient capacity available during winter because that's the highest demand. So it's more expensive to keep that up. And so they, in line with that, incentivize a more prudent consumption of electricity to be able to do that. So they use the price mechanism to alter that behavior so that they can also, on the system, keep things running for the period of winter. So for instance, if it's a winter period, they don't do any maintenance, they do it during summer to ensure that every plant possible is available.
0: South Africa's education and training landscape is undergoing its most massive overhaul in more than a decade. This after the SA Qualifications Authority removed more than 1,100 outdated qualifications from the National Register as part of phasing out some old courses and realigning skills development with a modern market. The authority's Makapela Makafola.
2: We need to move on with the times as well. There's a demand of future jobs, your AI, your greening, your just energy transition. So the system has to be ready as well. We're talking about 1,475 qualifications that we call in the pre-2009 that need to be reviewed. And some of them, there are indeed some replacement qualifications have been introduced, have been implemented, and there are those that we're still in the process of transitioning them.
0: The FF Plus says they've long held the view that the constitutionality of parts of the National Health Act were suspicious. This after the Constitutional Court ruled that provisions that sought to give government powers to decide if health practitioners may open, acquire or operate medical practices were unconstitutional. FF Plus MP Philip van Staden.
3: The Freedom Front Plus warned years ago in Parliament that NHI legislation would fail if its constitutionality were challenged in the courts. The party also warned that there were significant concerns regarding the structure, management and financing of the fund and that numerous clauses in the bill were vague.
0: The parents of a 12-year-old boy who allegedly died by suicide at his home in Verulam, north of Durban, have denied claims that the child was neglected. Neighbours have alleged that Shivan Kambalej was left alone with his four-year-old sibling at the time of the incident as his father was working and his mother was taking part in a funeral prayer. The boy's parents have rejected the allegations, saying they love and care deeply for their children. Meanwhile, Adeshni Naika from Childline KwaZulu-Natal says the child's death has sparked discussion around children's mental health and emotional well-being.
4: Children are already overwhelmed, and being burdened with added domestic responsibilities only aggravates the situation. There are also many factors that contribute to suicide ideation. The number of calls that we have been getting over the past few years has increased, and this is mainly due to teenagers battling self-esteem issues, different forms of bullying, and the pressure of trying to meet high academic expectations often set by parents.
0: Britain's Foreign Minister Yvette Cooper has warned tens of millions of people face hunger because of the ongoing closure of the Strait of Hormuz. She's told an aid conference in London that urgent global pressure is needed to get fertilizer and fuel moving through the strait. Without this, she says, there's a threat of a global food crisis.
5: The World Food Programme has warned some 45 million people in the global south are at risk of being pushed into acute hunger this year. The world risks sleepwalking into a global food crisis. And we cannot risk tens of millions of people going hungry because Iran has hijacked an international shipping lane.
0: Top story, municipalities and Eskom's high-demand annual winter tariffs, which largely apply to industries, will kick off from the 1st of June. That's SAFM News. I'm Greg Huss.
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7: Good morning, good morning, good morning, people of South Africa. Mina ngupeni peni. When I resign, I never fight with a Zulu nation. I never fight with President Zuma. I never fight with a national MK leadership. I fight with the comrade of Limpopo who want to own the MK, who want to disturb the MK to not be successful because they are working under some people of the party. Those people who's paying them to disturb MK. Then I see, to me, it's useless to continue with them. Don't mix me with a tribalism. I'm against tribalism. I never fight with Zulu. My name is Penny Penny Kaitu.
6: Koketso Sachane on SAFM.
8: At 6 minutes past nine, we're in the second hour of The Meeting Point. Just concluded a few minutes ago, the Tuesday takeover by Bonkosi Vilani, an important conversation centering on youth unemployment. Really appreciated the conversation. You should see how Bonkosi is like a sigh of relief. My brother, it can't have been that hard.
9: My brother, I think it's easy when you're on the other side.
8: Yeah,
9: it's usually easy. And remember, in my profession, we always on the back of everything, which is make sure that we deliver via what the people, the performance, and everything. Right. So today, for you to give me my first experience in the front, and also for the chamber to trust me with with such an interview, I would like to thank you, my brother. Thank you, SAFM, for having us. And yeah,
8: you represented. And you know what I really appreciated about the conversation is that, on the one hand, there's Welsh, right, and what Welsh said, but then on a very like real practical example, and like this is reality. Your conversation with Miliswa as well, that was how you put it all together. That was incredible. Well done, my brother. Thank you very much for that.
9: Thank you so much, my brother. I think in response to the unemployment that is happening, the SAYPC has also written to the president to try and declare this as a national disaster. As things are looking right now, we are going from better to worse. We thought maybe we'll recover by this point, but looking at the Q1, the number of jobs that have been lost, it's scary of where we are going. But yeah, thank you, my brother, so much for having me. And also, you guys can enjoy your evenings.
8: A very strong warning, just to in saying goodbye to Bonkosi, the warning from the South African Youth Business Chamber in its letter to President Cyril Ramaphosa: declare unemployment a national disaster or watch South Africa burn. That is strong and I think very appropriate words. It's 8 minutes past nine.
10: Catch top billing this Thursday on S3 as Sozibini meets boxing champ Kevin Larina ahead of his world title defense. Fez, Jonathan and Ryle compete for cover story glory. SA Lifestyle combines with French chic in a castle of a home. And rapper Gigi LaMaine talks legacy over high tea. That's top billing this Thursday evening at 7. Repeat Sunday at 1 on S3. Streaming on SABC Plus.
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12: Mali, West Africa. A vast nation in the heart of West Africa, bordered by Algeria, Niger, Burkina Faso, Cote d'Ivoire, Guinea, Senegal, and Mauritania. 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French is the official language.

0: 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Mali protects the legacy of generations. In every desert, in every melody, in every story, there is history. Mali, historic, resilient, endured.
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4: At 10 minutes past 9, we did mention in the previous hour that we have at some point not too long ago discussed the impact of the war in the Middle East in terms of the sharp rise in fuel costs globally, but specifically speaking of how it affects Africa in particular. And we are witnessing the result of such, where four people have been killed following protests against fuel prices in Kenya. I've also seen other numbers being bandied about as to more than four, but in terms of what we've seen thus far, at least official figures, around four. A nationwide public transport strike saw passengers in various Kenyan towns stranded yesterday and today. The fuel hikes prompted by the war in the Middle East, as mentioned, saw Kenya's Energy and Petroleum Regulatory Authority last week raising retail fuel prices by as much as 23.5%, this after hiking them by 24.2% last month. Now, public transport fares in Kenya, especially matatu or minibus taxi, their fares have also increased sharply over the past 2 months because of the repeated fuel hikes. And in April of this year, last month, minibus taxi operators announced fare increases of roughly 25% to 30%. And then it was in this month where another fuel hike saw transport associations ordering an immediate fare increase, which also led to them taking to protest action on Monday. To help us understand a bit more as to what is happening, and especially the situation at the moment in Kenya, we joined on the line from Nairobi, Sungu Oyo, who is an economist and a community organizer. Sungu, thank you very much for your time. Good evening.
5: Thank you, Kotetsu.
4: A very important conversation, firstly in focusing on what's happening in Nairobi, or Kenya in general, but a broader conversation around how matters outside of Africa's control, like we're seeing in the Middle East, are having a direct impact on Africans on the ground. I did paint a bit of a picture as to how we got here, but what else should we understand around the protests that started on Monday morning, which, if I'm not mistaken, have since been suspended earlier on today?
5: I think these particular protests are against the high fuel prices following the two increases, which you rightly mentioned, the 24% increase in fuel prices last month, and the 23% increase in fuel prices, which was again instituted last week after that initial increase. And in Kenya, fuel prices are set on the 15th of every month, and they're set again after 30 days by the Energy and Petroleum Regulatory Authority. But the levels of taxation, especially on oil and petroleum products, is excessively high. So, for instance, if a litre of petrol, which now retails at just over 200 shillings, let me just use an arbitrary figure. Mm. Out of that 200 shillings, maybe 100 shillings is the landing cost, the cost it arrives at the port with, and 80 shillings are taxes by the government, and 20 shillings are margins for marketers and other overhead costs. So the taxes are disproportionately high. But then we have to look beyond the petrol or beyond the oil and see this as also being a signal of wider discontentment within society, of people demanding for better, of people who are already overburdened by a high cost of living, again having to face new taxes, which again increases the cost of living on their side.

0: So it is symptomatic of a problem that is really systemic in Kenyan society, speaking in an economic sense.
1: I want to come back to the question of the reality of the wider discontent you speak to just in a bit, but I want to focus a bit more on the protests or the strike that we've seen since Monday. If one were to understand Kenya's public transport system, primarily the mode of transport and how people do get around, if I'm not mistaken, Sungu, there is matatus, which in South Africa are minibus taxis, and then there's the bodabodas, which are the motorbikes. Those are the two mainly used modes of transport in cities and towns, if I'm not mistaken, yes?
0: Yes, we could add a third one. There's the 14 seaters, the vans, and then there's the bigger buses, and then we have the bodabodas.
1: So if we're to understand from our perspective as South Africans, a nationwide strike across these different modes of transport, what impact does that have on the one hand, the movement of the people, but also on the Kenyan economy?
0: Of course, it means that people are not moving, which basically means that businesses are shut. It means that schools are shut, industries shut, hospitals or services at hospitals are interrupted. It basically means that the majority of the economy grinds to a standstill, probably over 80% of what is considered the Kenyan economy came to a standstill. And it's because this strike move was even wider than just the public transport sector, which is the most visible because of the impact them withdrawing their service, but you have the long distance truckers, you have taxis, where they're talking of Bolt, Uber, and all these other app-based cab services. Basically, there was no movement, and I think it was a big loss on the economy, coming up to billions. But then I think there's no way in which you can grow an economy on the exploitation of people and their labor, and these are the people who are supposed to basically make that economy thrive. Because just to take us back to where I was before, the cost of fuel in Kenya is the highest in the region in Eastern Africa, and one of the highest on the African continent, because the taxes that are imposed on it are simply unsustainable. When countries that are landlocked and which import their oil or their petrol through the port of Mombasa, and pass it through the pipeline in Kenya, sell that petrol at much lower prices, it shows you that there's a bigger problem in Kenya, and I'll just outline it very briefly. So, for example, when fuel lands in Kenya, you have the landing cost, and then there's a whole lot of taxes imposed. There's excise duty, road maintenance levy, petroleum development levy, railway development levy. Like, it's as if the whole economy is supposed to survive based on petrol. And then after all these taxes have been computed or have been added to the cost at which the petrol arrived, value-added tax is imposed. And so this value-added tax is not imposed on the cost of the petrol. It's imposed on the cost of the petrol plus those additional taxes. So we are in a situation where even the initial tax you pay another tax on it. You are taxed on it. And so it really doesn't, it's a system which really doesn't make sense. And I think Kenyans are rightfully angry because in this instance, the government has overreached.
1: We're in conversation with Sungo Uyoh, who is an economist and community organizer. He also writes on politics and social justice issues, talking about the situation in Kenya, where in the past 2 days we've seen fuel hike related protests, unfortunately a number of people having been killed. But you did mention, Sungu, that this what we're witnessing is part of a larger discontent in Kenya, and the point that you made as to, you know, the comparatively speaking, the price of fuel in Kenya, if one were to look at other countries in the region in East Africa, very high. The taxes that you mentioned, it speaks to what has always been a critique of the Ruto administration in how they manage Kenyan affairs and the economy, and the strain that has being felt by Kenyans, which also, you know, led to the protests that we've seen, the Ruto Must Go and others. Is the Ruto administration at all listening?
0: You know, having an ear does not necessarily mean that you have the capacity to listen. And even if they were listening at this point, I think there is quite very little they can do, because they have their hands are tied. Actually, their hands are not tied; they have tied their own hands.
1: Okay.
0: So, for example, the government has engaged over the past 1 year in something we call securitization of the fuel levy. The fuel levy is one of the taxes imposed on fuel, but they've already gone and borrowed based on projections of future sales. So, for example, they took a loan of 175 billion Kenya shillings last year. That's probably $1.5 billion based on the taxes they were going to impose on the fuel levy this year, calculated to the liter. So these taxes are already committed to debt repayment, debt which was taken and money pumped into the economy, but we cannot really figure out where it went. And secondly, the IMF is opposed to subsidies. You have to remember that prior to 2022, there were fuel subsidies in Kenya. But because of the appetite for debt and the conditionalities that the International Monetary Fund and the World Bank have imposed on this government, they are firmly opposed to subsidies. So there's no wiggle room left for them to subsidize the consumers of this particular products. But on a day like yesterday, following the latest round of negotiations, the price of diesel, the Minister of Transport announced a 7% reduction in the price of diesel. A lot of these vehicles use diesel, they're diesel powered. But in that same breath, he announced a 25% increase in the price of kerosene, which is used by a lot of rural communities and the urban poor for cooking or and sometimes even for lighting. And so what they've done so far is only to give with one hand and to take with the other. So, which is why I'm saying they really, at this point, are not going to do anything much.
1: What we've also seen is the heavy-handedness of the Kenyan security apparatus, Sungu. We saw it in the previous protests, and I saw a statement from Vocal Africa, the rise group in Kenya, for our audience, really condemning the law enforcement's use of lethal force. This is a consistent, again, critique of the Ruto administration in its use of lethal force or even heavy-handedness. Again, why does this continue? Because we've seen scores of young people being killed in the Gen Z protests, and here once again more people being killed and others arrested.
0: I think it is again based on the structure of the state, because Kenya is a neo-colonial state. The neo-colonial state is created in the image of the colonial state. In the neo-colonial state, the police are the conveyor belts of violence. And in the case of Kenya, they do not exist at a fundamental level to protect people, but rather to protect a small cabal that is in power, which is why, for example, in the protests yesterday, from yesterday alone, the death toll rose to over 10 people. There's different reports based on who you speak to. Some places they say 12, some 10. For a lightly peaceful protest, over 30 people injured, over 348 people arrested because of these protests. And the funny thing is that in the largest police station in the country, which is Central Police Station, this morning the OCS, Officer Commanding Station, was arrested. Because I think he came back at night and found a lot of people arrested, and he released 64 of them. Said, "Ah, you're the ones from the fuel thing. Go home." Yeah, the state said, "Arrest him." Why is he releasing them? Because the state is of the opinion that the people must be subjected to these processes that kind of humiliate them or put them through certain types of pain, whether physical or psychological. Instead of engaging in processes to ease their pain and to make their lives as citizens and as African people bearable.
1: We've seen a suspension of the strike, Sungu, until next week. And you did refer to some of the negotiations that are happening. The Interior Minister in Kenya speaking to the negotiations, saying that they're making progress. We've also heard from the representatives of the public transport industry as well, acknowledging the pause in protests, but also saying that should there not be a solution found, they will resume with the protests come next week. Is there any hope or belief that a solution will be found that is acceptable to the industry and Kenyans on the ground?
0: A solution has to be found, hope or no hope. A solution must be found, belief or no belief. At this point, however, my greatest worry is that the state might have pushed for suspension of the strike as a delay tactic for them to reorganize themselves, because by Monday evening, the state was on the back foot when they called for a joint presser with the transporters, and the minister announced that they'd reached an agreement. And in that same press conference called by the state, the transporters said that there is no agreement. They were under pressure. And so the minor concession that they gave today was to reduce the price of diesel by 7%, while maintaining the price of petrol where it is. And they said this was to buy 1 week for them to negotiate with the transport associations across board. But for us as citizens, and I think that we pay the politicians and technocrats to find solutions to these problems, where if and when they arise. And so we do not want to believe or to think we are waiting for an actual solution, because we think that a solution can be arrived at. And there's many ways to arrive at solutions. You could simply reduce wastage in government, you could reduce corruption in government, and and ring-fence people from this rise in petroleum products, which impacts not just transport, it also impacts manufacturing, it impacts the cost of living, which is already high. It has linkages with so many sectors within the economy, such that it's not something that can be left addressed, and society just sits back and watch.
1: Comrade President, thank you very much for your time this evening. I'm not too sure if we did lose
0: Thank you.
1: Sungu.
0: It's been a pleasure, and looking forward to joining you next time.
1: All right, much appreciated, Sungu. You're the economist and community organizer. He also writes on politics and social justice matters, giving us a deeper sense of what is unfolding in Kenya at the moment. Fortunately, that strike has been suspended, at least for the next couple of days. But in noting what is going on in Kenya, a reminder not only of how matters outside of the influence of African countries end up having a direct impact on us, but also the need to note how we are seeing, unfortunately, on the continent, the continued heavy-handedness of governments in response to legitimate protests in their respective countries. You might want to comment on this matter or any other issue you'd like to bring to the table. 086-000-2032. It is the meeting point on SAFM.
2: SAFM has signed a code of conduct that is enforced by the Broadcasting Complaints Commission of South Africa. Under the code, we are committed to giving news that is accurate, comment that is fair, and programming that is not harmful, does not amount to hate speech, or contain violence or explicit sex. If you think we are not living up to that code, then you can inform the Broadcasting Complaints Commission of South Africa. Direct any complaints in writing to the Broadcasting Complaints Commission of South Africa. PO Box 142365. Craig Hall 2024. Fax to 011-326-3198 or an email to bccsa@nabsa.co.za. For more information, please visit www.bccsa.co.za. Koketso Sachane on SAFM.
1: It is open line. We take your calls and your WhatsApp voice notes. I would like to throw in one particular story into the open line for us to discuss as well. Several protesting foreign nationals in Durban have accused the police of failing to protect them. They took to the streets of eThekwini, including a picket at the Durban police station where they were seeking refuge after apparently being chased away and threatened in communities in which they live in and around Durban. The protesting group were met with rubber bullets and stun grenades as officers attempted to disperse the crowd. Three persons sustained injuries, including during the incident, with one confirmed to have been hospitalized. SABC News reporter Jade Paulser was in and amongst the protesters in Durban and spoke to our colleague Mpho Sithole earlier on SABC TV News.
3: It actually move from the Durban Central Police Station. We're now in the Point area, and this is where this large crowd has been moved away. The last time we spoke to Colonel Robert Nchunda, he is the KZN SAP spokesperson. He did speak to the leaders of this particular group, telling them to go back to the communities. The police vowed to also beef up police presence within their respective communities. If you've been watching SABC News, you would know that some of these foreign nationals have been moaning and saying that they have been assaulted, allegedly, some saying also victimized in their respective communities. And just behind me, you can see rather a large police contingent escorting this particular group back to this part of town, being a Point Road. But just to speak to the scuffle that ensued a few minutes ago, I'm going to join or rope in rather the leader of this particular group. If you can just tell us, I see some of the foreign nationals were allegedly shot with rubber bullets. Just explain to us what ensued.
4: My name is Mabako. I'm the leader of my brother from different country. We regret too much because it's not possible where you can run away to police like to get a protection. Is a police again who can shoot people? You see what happened? There is one of us. I think they shoot him with real bullet. Now we don't know if he died or he's in hospital. Now, this situation now, we don't know what to do now. Outside, they are waiting us to beat us. When we are running to get the protection, the same problem now, they want to kill us and they want to shoot us. It's very, very shame And it's very, very shame to see the police who can protect people. And I was listening to some police who say, if you see like you're gonna die, why you cannot go to your country? A police who's supposed to protect us. And the police who can say like that. And the way it was going yesterday, was sleeping outside. Until now, we never get any cup of water. And now, done to help us is only to shoot people and to beat people. You see, if I can see how many people there are injuring now here, I can show you. Now is very, very shame for the police. I know the police don't have a problem because it's an order. They was respecting the order of their authority.
3: I just want to come in there, sir. I know that you spoke to police. You went inside the Durban police station and you spoke to the spokesperson, right? And there was a consensus that this group would go back to their respective communities. What happened?
4: Now, to say when we went to the meeting, with the police, the authority of police, all commander of police, they was telling us like we can go back to community. We say the reason why we are coming here is because to get the protection. Now they say we give only 20 minutes. If you don't respect to go out, we're gonna use the force to take you out. We say, okay, no problem. But if you can die in the hand of police, it's better than to die in the hand of people who we don't know. Because now, at home, you don't know anybody can come, he beat you. Anybody come, he break the salon, he beat people. Now we got people who got many problems until now. Now why we say, okay, after the 20 minutes, the police came. They never tell us even peacefully to say, no, you can go. No, it was only to shoot bullets, to shoot grenades, and to push all people until we got a woman and the babies here. They never have even to see how we are there with the children. They never chose anybody. Now we don't know what you can say about the government, because everything they are doing is from the order of the government. Why we say, we can say, okay, we are here now, we're gonna die in the street. We are not going anywhere. Until now.
3: I just want to come in here, sir.
4: Until now.
3: I just want to come in here.
4: Okay.
3: You say that you're from various communities here in Durban, but why are you here in Point now? Why has the police brought you to this particular area?
4: We don't know why the police is taking people. Now is them, they are showing the direction. Now, just now, is the police who say to stop here. Now we don't know now what they are waiting for us. If now they want to finish for one time all people, we don't know now. We are waiting now. If they can bring
3: Let's leave it there. But that's the sentiments here on the ground here in Point Road. There was a scuffle earlier on between this particular group of foreign nationals with police. As you can see, there's quite a large police contingent here. Many are calling out saying that they are refugees, as you can hear there. But essentially, the police have moved these foreign nationals from the Durban Central Police Station to Point Road, where we know majority of our foreign nationals reside. These communities, however, are saying that they are in and around Durban. Some of them stay in townships, some of them stay in peri-urban areas, and they are really calling on police and government to find a way of resolving the issues that they have in their community. As I said before, many of them are saying that they are victimized in their community. So this is essentially what's happening on the ground.
1: That was SABC News' Jade Paulser, who was in and around the streets of Durban together with those protesters, foreign nationals who were seeking refuge at the Durban Central Police Station, saying, we are being targeted. also what one should not forget is that there has been that deadline that has been set. I can't remember the person's name, but he's normally part of the protests where Ngizwe Mkunu is at. And I remember his words of a deadline of, what was it, the 30th of June? Say people need to be out of the country and they will not be held accountable for what might happen afterwards. Tensions definitely rising. Your thoughts on these deadlines and also what they could possibly mean. What do these deadlines mean? What happens in the event of us reaching that deadline and people have not left, as has been directed by some? That's just one conversation. We've also seen the things seem to be unfolding quite rapidly in the Mkhonto we Sizwe party. You would remember the media briefing that was held yesterday, which included the announcement of Nhlamulo Ndlela stepping down as spokesperson for the party and also the spokesperson for the party in parliament, or representing parliament at least. And the latest now is that Nhlamulo Ndlela has been suspended by Mkhonto we Sizwe party. He's said to have been barred from party duties as party leader, President Jacob Zuma, orders disciplinary action. What is going on with Mkhonto we Sizwe party is the question. Your thoughts, 086-000-2032. You can also send us your WhatsApp voice notes on 0614-104-107. It is a meeting point on SAFM.
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1: Open line it is. Bring any matter to the table. Let's start with Aisha in Upington. Aisha, thanks for your call. Good evening. All right, let's get to Aisha. Aisha, good evening.
5: Good evening. So, you are well. this illegal migrants. I want to say that they must build refugee camps in Limpopo. Right there.
1: So, sorry, Aisha. Aisha, I didn't hear you properly because you got distorted a little bit. If you could start again, what must be built in Limpopo?
5: We must build refugee camps. Why does the government not build refugee camps? Then we will not have all of these problems that we're having now. It is very simple. Build refugee camps for them, and they must legally go to the country closest to them. They're filling out children's schools. They're filling the hospitals.
1: It's not true about the children's schools. It's not true. It's not true about the children's schools. It's not true.
5: What do you mean?
1: I mean, it's not true. We've got over 11 million children in our schools, and only 200 something thousand odd are foreign nationals. So the narrative that foreign nationals or children of foreign nationals are filling up schools is not true, based on statistics that we got from the Department of Basic Education. So it's not true.
5: Okay. I take your point, but they are unwanted and they must leave, or they must be put into a refugee camp.
1: Okay, that is Aisha, who's out in Upington. Thanks for your call. Tokozana in Durban, good evening.
6: Good evening, Kogeto. Sorry, I forgot whether I'm speaking to Kogeto or to Oliver. Yes, I'm trying to put the debacle of the foreigners, I'll say those who are, foreigners. The horrible part of it is that they are pushing the laws and then they cry foul as if it's what you call. I'm staying in Victoria Embankment. I wouldn't say, but I have two flats, if not around Albert Park, and also in St. Andrews. And let me tell you, it's so horrible when you find those our brothers from the up north occupying and using the what you call hijacking the buildings that are next to the investment that we have. So it's not that it's the bylaws that are supposed to be followed.
1: Sure.
6: And then coming to the second one, the MK party, I don't know whether one having realized that really the MKF is a Zuma stockfell. Anyone is the supreme leader, like the one from North Korea. I forgot the man from Korea. You don't dispute once you are what you call. It's so surprising because Kamulo was just hardly 4 days, he was talking so shockingly about the president of the country.
1: Are you comparing, Tokozani, are you comparing President Jacob Zuma to Kim Jong-un?
6: Yes, indeed. He's the supreme leader, literally. And I'm sorry to say that our law enforcement are sleeping on the what you call. I can't believe that there is nothing that has happened regarding the people that were sold to Russia. And these people will call, specifically, some people call on SAFM. I think people who need to call it on SAFM are people who sometimes use their gray matters. How can you sell people for 240 million rand? But it's shuttled around that those people had to be brought back. And I don't know, the other one I heard that he passed on and I didn't know what the corpse was returned. But nothing with the law enforcement is done. Nothing has been done. I was expecting that Hawks will be on top of this. So in other words, we'll end up have to rely on the political task team. Yet we have the FBI of ourselves. So that is really non-working. We really, if they were working like SIU under Advocate Mtibi, and really would have seen something. Hawks, I really don't even know now who's the director of the Hawks.
1: All right, Tokozani, let's leave it there, my brother. I'm sure there'll be plenty reactions or responses to what Tokozani had to say. Stefan in Durban. Good evening, Stefan.
7: Good evening. How are you, Kogeto?
1: No, I'm here, my brother. I'm alive. What's on your mind?
7: What is on my mind is I'm feeling sympathetic with those children exposed when it calls the weather Durban just because they are Africans.
1: Okay.
7: I'm saying I'm deeply hurt.
1: Yes.
7: The feeling that the little children are exposed on cold weather in Durban.
1: Yes.
7: Like Africans, because of their parents or of these so-called leaders in this Africa.
1: Yeah.
7: Who brought this law to Africa? And why did they initiate that African Union? What is the use of it? What is
1: Which law are you talking about, Stefan?
7: I'm talking about the people being chased away from where they are staying because they say they are illegal or some are illegal. They say just go away.
1: You're talking about borders. Is that what you mean?
7: What is happening here in Durban?
1: Yeah.
7: Can you imagine? This is an African child. These are African people. The people who caused this havoc, they are not Africans. They sat down there in Berlin there. They divided this Africa. These leaders, so-called leaders, they introduced what they call African Union. What is its use? There are these African people who are suffering right now. There are the African people who are suffering. There are people who are calling here. There are the colors and whites and those Netherlands people. They are calling. They say they must get out of the country. Where did they come from? What do they must simply do if they don't want the neighboring country people? They must just close the border and get rid of all neighboring country people. They put a wall 9 meters high from Gaza, they Maputo to Namibia. They close everything, no entrance to North Africa. Finish. People cannot die. People cannot die. They must stay like this because the leaders, they are useless.
1: Okay, let's leave it there. Stefan in Durban. Lethonolo in Katlehong, you've been patient. Thank you.
8: Okay, how are you, my brother?
1: No, listening attentively to all your calls.
8: I'm a first caller, but I do listen to SAFM basically. Mine was simple. You know, I really don't understand what type of a country do we have, because when people can access the courts, yet they are illegal in the country, it's something that confuses me, because we have to deal with the issue of the person who's summoning someone or summoning a local government like your Johannesburg Metro, summoning into the courts for reasons of them being or feeling that they are being abused. And yet we don't address the issue of them being illegal in the country, which in itself is like breaking the law. So I don't know what type of a country are we in, because when it comes to me as a South African, any law is being enforced. But when it comes to a foreigner is not being enforced. I have an experience. I had to pay $5,500 in the Free State where I was doing a business of collecting cans. But now, because I didn't have the permit, I didn't know that when you are dealing with second-hand goods, you have to have permission from the National Commissioner. That means that SAPS 601, something that I was not familiar with. So, but this is in South Africa. With the foreigners, it doesn't happen. But with me, it happens. You understand me?
1: I think part of the conversation, Lethonolo, is to understand if we're saying somebody is in the country illegally, what is the basis of their illegality, right? Because there are many ways in which that could be, including the difference between illegal and undocumented as well. Because you have some people who do not have the papers but are waiting the process through Home Affairs. Right.
8: Let's talk to the one who's illegal in the country, not even willing to be documented or having applied. Before you enter into a country, you have to have the necessary permits and all of those things. Those are the things that you have to subject yourself through.
1: Or you enter and then declare yourself, because as a refugee, there are ways in which you could do so. But I get exactly what you're saying. Let's isolate those who don't even bother to declare themselves, don't bother to apply for asylum or refugee status.
8: These are the people that I'm referring to.
1: Sure, 100%.
8: Yeah. So now, with me, as a South African, I was subjected to that type of law where I didn't know that when you're trading in second goods and what, you have to have a permit, you know, like when you are running a scrapyard and so forth. Those are things that I was not familiar with. I thought when you have the company registered with DTI, then you have everything correct, and then you have compliance with the tax and all of those things. Now, I didn't know. I wasn't even aware. but I had to pay 5,500. And yet here, these people are trading in the country illegally, so yet they're also illegally because they don't have, they don't declare themselves, they don't have documents and all of those things. And they have that audacity of taking the very same government to court. It confuses to say, what country are we in? Are we really this human rights issue, something that clouds everything? Because I don't even think I can go to the next door here in Lesotho and do as I want. It wouldn't happen.
1: Yeah.
8: Or go to Swaziland and do as I want. I'm talking of the smaller Nyana countries whose budget is almost 33 billion, or yet we are talking of trillions here, and yet we are subjected to this type of life, a type of treatment, even us as South Africans. I don't know how to balance this thing. Are we having a government that cares for its citizens first, or we have a government that doesn't know where it's going and what is happening in the country? It's something that confuses me.
1: Yeah.
8: But nonetheless,
1: a conversation that has got many layers to it, and we're not going to conclude in the few minutes that we have. But I'm glad that you took the time to call, Lekhonolo. Please don't let this be the last time.
8: All right. No, thank you very much, my brother. I appreciate having called for the first time. I'm listening.
1: Appreciate it. Thank you very much, Lekhonolo there in Katlehong. This is where we wrap the meeting point for this evening. Really appreciate all your inputs. Thank you very much to the team, to Livu, to Lesoho, and to Tawana as well. A reminder, Greg Hose has got the latest news at 10, and then John Hereka is going to be in your company from there. Plenty discussions, of course. And an update maybe, to go back to my dear brother, Len, producer on SAFM, Top Sport. He must be very happy right now as a Arsenal fan, because the game between Bournemouth and Manchester City at the moment in the 69th minute, Bournemouth leading 1-0. Should it conclude like this, then it means Arsenal grabbing the league after 30 years wait. I'm sure Len is going to come back either a depressed or a very happy young man tomorrow. Let's leave it at that. It is a meeting point on SAFM. Good night.

0: A party suspends former spokesperson's membership and Eskom's winter tariffs to kick off next month. Good evening. The MK party has suspended the membership of its former spokesperson, Hlamula Ntlela. In a statement, the party says its leader, Jacob Zuma, has taken the decision to suspend the membership with immediate effect, pending the outcome of an internal investigation. It says this decision follows serious allegations relating to misconduct, sowing division within the organization, and conduct that has brought the party into disrepute. And Ntlela has to return all party material in his possession within the next 7 days. In a social media post, Ntlela refuted the allegations of sowing divisions in the party. The DA in Johannesburg says financial instability, governance failures and poor accountability remain among the biggest concerns ahead of the mayor's State of the City address tomorrow. The party's caucus leader, Belinda Kaiser-Echezonjoku.
1: We want the mayor to tell us how they're going to start ring-fencing different monies for service delivery, because currently the issue that, for example, a week ago, Joburg Water said they couldn't pay the water tanker suppliers because money was paid over to the city, but it's not been paid over to Joburg Water. And we want to see some of those issues ironed out.
0: Eskom's high-demand annual winter tariffs, which largely apply to industries, will kick off from the 1st of June until the 31st of August. This period features significantly higher rates due to increased power demand. Direct Eskom customers will experience an average price adjustment of 8.7%, while municipal users will see their winter adjustment increase begin from the 1st of July. Ushe Moleshe is from infrastructure investment firm Rubik.
2: Well, Eskom has to make sure that there's sufficient capacity available during winter because that's the highest demand. So it's more expensive to keep that up. And so they, in line with that, incentivize a more prudent consumption of electricity to be able to do that. So they use the price mechanism to alter that behavior so that they can also, on the system, keep things running for the period of winter. So for instance, if it's a winter period, they don't do any maintenance, they do it during summer to ensure that every plant possible is available.
0: The NPA head, Andy Motivi, says the state prosecutor, who was a no-show in the case involving businessman Joe Ferrari Sibagnoni, has been suspended pending an internal probe. The prosecutor was supposed to have led the state in Sibagnoni's extortion case in the Kwaggafontein Magistrates Court in Mpumalanga, but was unavailable. As a result, the case was struck off the roll. The prosecutor allegedly cited safety issues as the reason behind his absence. Motivi elaborates.
3: And I said it's important that we collate and gather, you know, credible information. We've got a division here that is called Office of Ethics and Accountability. It investigates internally on matters of this nature. So they are on instruction to investigate speedily. I need a report from them that will then inform us. But if it's really around security, we'll get to know when the information is collected.
0: Motivi says he's been assured by the security management at the Kwaggafontein Magistrates Court that officials are safe.
3: Last week, we had our management committee, and the security department was assuring me that we do act proactively on these high-profile cases. They've got a list of high-profile cases, and they provide security proactively.
0: The Supreme Court of Appeal is set to hear an appeal by the Lungu family over the remains of former Zambian President Edgar Lungu on the 29th of this month. His remains have been the subject of a dispute between the Zambian government and his family since he passed away last year. The High Court in Pretoria ruled in favour of the Zambian government and gave them the right to bury Lungu in Zambia. Kani Mapanga reports.
4: The Lungu family launched an appeals process against the Gauteng High Court judgment, arguing that the right to bury is an autonomous one, which belongs to Esther Lungu, the widow of the late former Zambian president. The family, who want to lay him to rest in South Africa, further argue that there are serious questions of law in this unique case that the Supreme Court of Appeal may reach a different conclusion on. Kani Mapanga, SABC News, Johannesburg.
0: The top story, the MK party has suspended the membership of its former spokesperson, Hlamula Ntlela. That's SAFM News. I'm Greg Huss.
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6: See, that's the one I was talking about. I like that one. All right? But make a little, Vinny's going to make a little note there. Yeah, so we'll talk about Donald Trump later on. But now let's talk about what's happening in KwaZulu-Natal. The lines between activism and incitement have become blurred. Action SA's KwaZulu-Natal chairperson, Zwakhele Ngwangu, came out in strong defense of an anti-illegal migration activist, Jacinta Nkobesi Zuma, following her surrender to police in Durban. The state talks about incitement to violence at schools like Addington Primary. Action SA says the real violence is the state's failure to secure the borders and manage our migration. We ask, is Action SA South Africa First stance a necessary restoration of the rule of law, or is it a dangerous dance with populist sentiment in a province already at edge? KwaZulu-Natal. Zwakhele, thank you very much for joining us on Nightfall.
7: Good evening to you, John, and listeners of SAFM, and thank you for the opportunity.
6: Let's talk about the Addington Primary crisis for a little while. That's kind of where I feel this started. MEC of Education in KZN says this is traumatizing staff and learners. Why are you defending an activist charged with incitement to violence?
7: Look, I think first of all, it can be a misplaced comment to say they are inciting violence. I think there is a growing anger, John, because of government's failure to enforce our laws. And also where you see a lot of influx of illegal immigrants in our country and our province has really resulted to a point where there's an anger amongst communities. And the anger is not because people hate those who are foreigners. But the problem is government is failing to enforce our laws. Maybe let me start by, John, by stating what Action SA is all about. Because Action SA is not against immigration. We are against illegal immigration. So there's a clear difference. And that is distinction matters. It's very important to distinguish what we stand for. And also, we are pro-law, not anti-foreigners. Now, because sometimes when you speak about illegal immigration, people are quick to refer to issues of being xenophobic, which is not true. You know, as Action SA, we want law and order. And that is responsible leadership. That's what we want, law and order. So now, when you look at the issues of an ethnic primary school, what happened there, John? The issue is you find that they are now South African learners who can't access education because you find that a lot of foreigners, and mostly are illegal foreigners, are now occupying a space in this school. And there's a problem, and that's where the issue started. And you ask yourself, why there was no noise in other schools? Yes, there are other foreigners in many schools in Durban, but why 18? It's because there were parents complaining that their kids can't access education because now classes are full. Why they are full? When you go there, you find that a lot of them are actually illegal foreigners. But also, John, there was the issue of a flood in Durban. Then some families were displaced from where they used to stay to a common place in Point Road. Now, what happened there? The nearest school for them then became Addington, because now they are moved from where they used to stay to around South Beach. Now, what then happened? Government then is failing to even provide these learners transport to other schools. But also the issue is with this particular school, there were a lot of illegal foreign learners, or their parents basically are illegal in our country. Then they occupy a space. Now, that's why the issue of scarce resources become a question, to say who must get the opportunity

0: to South Africans, because the openness of these clauses of having everyone having access, then it becomes a problem, because you've got so many South Africans who are now being denied the same rights by illegal foreigners who occupy those spaces. So that's where the issue of Eddington was, John.
1: Okay, so the current constitution is, and we've got a caller who will give us the sections, it's section 29 1A, guarantees everyone the right to basic education, including refugees, asylum seekers, and undocumented migrants. Are you against that?
0: Yes, John. The problem is, you can't have this everyone. We believe as Action SA, it should be South African citizens. Because once you say everyone, it then means even those who are here illegally with fraudulent papers and some undocumented. That's why the issue in Eddington, for example. Eddington, you have so many learners who are undocumented. Then what then happened? So they also have a right in the constitution. Hence, even the NGOs, Human Rights Commission, they quit to go to court and win these cases, because by virtue of the fact that the clause says everyone, then they are entitled to this education, they are entitled to healthcare system. There was a time, John, where in KZN, there were issues of medication. You go to hospitals, you go to clinics, lot of issues around medication shortages. Now, what happened? You find that people are crossing the border to come and fetch medication in South Africa and go back to their countries. I can tell you, I'm coming from Ngongoma. Pongola, Jozini, those areas are at the borderline of Mozambique and Swaziland and Zimbabwe. What happened is people cross just to get medication. They know once you're inside the country, you can go to a clinic, you can go to a hospital, you are entitled to medication. Then you go back to your country. Is that fair to us as South Africans? The answer is no.
1: Okay, hold on. Now, but it's in the constitution, is my point, Rakele. So, until the constitution is changed, that is the law of the land. So are you? I mean, I would love the constitution to say I can drive at 200 kilometers per hour, but it's the law, and I have to abide by that law.
0: But John, also remember, before you enter the country, there must be a border management.
1: But we're talking about two different things here. First of all, we'll get to that in a moment, and I think we'll agree on that later. But at the moment, the law of the land says that everybody's entitled to an education. I hear what you're saying about there are people denied, and they weren't denied; they were just sent to another school, which was far away. Are you not conflicting these two issues? The fact that there were people, there were scholars put into a school that was closer for them and farther away for locals, therefore the locals had to travel. Now you're blaming illegals.
0: I think, Johnny, we agree with you on the issue of it's a law, it's a kind of constitution says everyone. I agree with you on that one. There's no dispute on that one. Hence, as Action SA, we are saying we can't just keep on the street and talk on the street. Let's amend the constitution. There's an open window to amend the constitution. Part of the amendments we moved in the constitution was to amend those sections, to say we can't have everyone. So basically, you're quite correct. I agree with you that the current law says everyone, but it must be amended. The constitution is a living document. It must be amended.
1: So Action SA wants to amend the constitution so that if you are the child of an illegal foreigner, you cannot get you can't get education in South Africa.
0: Yes, correct. That's correct.
1: Simple as that.
0: Simple as that.
1: Until that parent becomes legalized.
0: Exactly.
1: Okay, let's talk about the legalization of foreigners in South Africa. As we know, border posts are an issue, and we're seeing even post-border posts are an issue. What is Action SA's vote or view on that?
0: Look, the reason is we've got weak border control and porous borders, but also there's of corruption within Home Affairs. We've got so many illegal foreigners holding fraudulent IDs, permits and visas. And it's also a failure to conduct regular audits of foreign nationals in our country. Obviously, also the poor data system and lack of integration between the departments. You'll find that education, SAPS, Home Affairs, they all have different systems. But also, what is more problematic, John, is lack of consequence management for officials involved in fraud. But also, further, the municipalities are not enforcing bylaws. Hence, you find so many illegal foreigners opening businesses in our town. Mm. But the issue goes back to Home Affairs. So the solution will be Home Affairs resolving their own internal processes, ensuring that even border management, our borders are secured, Home Affairs do their

0: job in terms of immigration. They've got immigration officers. You ask them, what are they doing? Why is there so many illegal foreigners looting around the country? And we know where they are. You know where they reside. There is no control. No one even goes there and do this audit. You know, ask them why you are here, produce papers. If you want to go back to your country, that's what we need. As a country, we must enforce our laws. Well, it doesn't mean our country has no laws. Our country has laws. It's just an issue of enforcement. Mm. We just have to make sure we enforce our labor laws as well. And also make sure that business laws are also implemented.
1: What is your, just describe Action SA's view. Do you welcome foreigners into South Africa?
0: Definitely, John. Action SA welcome legal immigration.
1: Okay.
0: Because when you come to a country legally and you follow our processes in the country, there is no reason why we must fight with you. Hence, we are saying, as Action SA, this issue of anger is growing in our province mm-hmm. only because government is seen to be doing nothing. So when leaders are not acting, people end up thinking violence is an option.
1: Sure.
0: So leaders must act before communities take matters into their own hands. That's why we believe it as Action SA.
1: So if a Somali comes into South Africa legally, opens a store legally, has 10 stores, 20 stores, and it's all done legally, Action SA is okay with that?
0: Definitely. If you come to the country legally, remember, John, any economies, illegal immigration strains services, but legal immigration contribute positively to the economy. So legal immigration build economy, but illegal undermine the economy. So therefore, if someone come in a country legally, it means this person will be paying tax like everyone else, will research results like everyone else. So their contribution as well come to the very same pot of our economy. So at the moment, we've got illegal people coming to our country, milking the very rich resource we have and take it away from South Africans with no contribution back to our coffers. So that's all we are saying. If you come to the country, John, let me say this. Our country's best universities. You've got students who come from other countries to come and study in South Africa. You can't say no to that. They pay double even if you look at how much they pay their fees. So meaning they contribute. They must come and study here and also pay like everyone else. So when they pay for residence, they to pay for a flat, they contribute to our economy. But not someone who come here illegally and commit crime. That's our problem as Action SA.
1: I'm talking to Action SA's KwaZulu-Natal chairperson, Zwakhele Ntwangu. Let's go to Nakedi. Nakedi, what do you want to say tonight?
2: I want to comment on base of the person that you just spoke.
1: Yeah, still speaking with him. Zwakhele's on the line.
2: Okay. I don't know. He's on the line, Mr.
1: Yeah,
2: Zwakhele?
1: He's listening.
0: I'm here.
2: Okay. I agree with him. And then, but my question is, where is the police? If you remember me, Mr. John, yesterday I was complaining about the illegality, the people that they just come from, example, the people that they come from Zimbabwe, going straight to Cape Town without the document. The question is, where is the police? Can't you call maybe the spokesperson for the police to come and explain to us how they work this nowadays?
1: All right, we'll find out. Zwakhele, where are the police in all of this?
0: There is a question, John. The issue also is around border management and immigration officers. Remember, police just have to enforce the laws.
1: Mm.
0: But I think also police, for some reason, they are in a way demotivated. Because you arrest someone today, end of the day, tomorrow they are out. Even if you take them back to your account, the following day they are back. Because the borders are still open, you know. So the issue, the influx, starts from the border management. We need to strengthen the border management, ensure that borders are actually closed. Whenever we come to the country, we have documentation. You can able to explain why we are here in our country, not just walking in and out. Current people walking in and out. So I think police, I'm not making an excuse for them. I think sometimes if you look at how our borders are so open, because you've got army in our borders, not police. Mm. The CPS are dealing with what's inside. But someone crossed the border, and they just walk freely without any checks and all those things. So we need to strengthen our border management. But also, I think National Commissioner and Minister of Police, they must also work with Home Affairs and border management and other authorities, including municipalities. Hence, Section SA in Etebwin John, we had a motion in council. That motion was saying, let's have a conference. We can come up with a resolution on addressing these issues in a peaceful manner and lawful manner. That conference, we said, it must have SAPS, Metro Police, Home Affairs, and other stakeholders, including civil organizations that must march and to do that. They must come on the table. Let's have a discussion. Let's find solutions to this problem. Because going to the street, yes, we can go and march every day, and every day, executive, I'm not even willing to come and accept these memorandums. And what then happened? People get frustrated. Then next thing is violence. So this violence we see, what we see in Eastern Cape, is triggered also by the silence of leadership. So leadership must come and be vocal on these issues, but also vocal with solutions, not just rhetoric.
1: You've spoken about a specialized task team within the Metro Police Department in Etukwini. What do you see that doing?
0: Just remember, Metro Police have to do with bylaws. Now, each municipality bylaws, Etukwini for bylaws. Now, who must enforce these bylaws if Metro Police is not doing so? You've got people who are invading our buildings in Etukwini. You've got people who are known to be selling drugs. There are properties that are known as untouchable. Now, hence we said, let's form a specialized task team within Metro Police that can deal decisively with illegal activities in our city, including illegal foreigners who are selling drugs. They are known. Some of them are opening saloons. These saloons are opening 24 hours, John. And you ask yourself, what are you doing there at 2 a.m.? Not cutting hair, but they are selling drugs. That's the reality. Who go up in the saloon to cut hair at 2 a.m.? But they are open till the morning. Because why are they selling drugs? Then the police must enforce these laws. Hence, we said, right now, you find people are busy with, yes, they are busy with our streets. That's just fine. Our roads, that's fine. But a unit dedicated to deal decisively with high-tech buildings, illegal activities in Etukwini will surface, will help us a lot in Etukwini to deal with these issues. As I said earlier, metros and municipalities have a bigger role to play because anyone reside within the jurisdiction of a municipality. If ministers are not enforcing their bylaws, then you're going to have these illegal activities and illegal foreigners occupying businesses and getting licenses from, and some of them are buying from us, South Africans. And you must blame ourselves as well because they come and pay me as a resident, my house, they rent my house, they rent my tax shop. Then every day you find foreigners occupying entire country of economy. So how we lose our economy like that?
1: Do you see sort of door-to-door searches happening?
0: It must happen. It doesn't happen at the moment. It's not happening at the moment. It must happen. That is why we're saying this yesterday. Decisively, if we were to be in power in Etukwini, we'd clean Etukwini. Like what Nasipi is doing in Tswane. She's already doing it. You can see that she's on the ground on a day-to-day basis, dealing decisively with illegal immigration in the city. Can you imagine, John, if all the municipalities can have the nasty piece of this world and clean their cities, there would be no space for foreigners who are legal in our country. But the reason why they can leave Tswane, they can go to Joburg, they can go to Eruleni, they can come to Durban because they know we have got flexible laws. No one enforced laws by laws as well in our cities. That's a problem.
1: How do you balance that stance, that hardline stance, with Action SA's commitment to being non-racial and inclusive?
0: Look, John, enforcing the laws is not an attack to anyone. It's just being patriotic. And being patriotic doesn't mean xenophobic. And I think people so always mix these things because of understanding of what level can you say someone is being xenophobic. You know, once you say you don't like any foreigner in a country, that's being xenophobic. But when you're saying we don't want illegal foreigners in our country, that's not being xenophobic. It's actually being patriotic South African. Because you are saying, whatever little resource we have as a country, let's share amongst ourselves as South Africans. Because every day, there is this high level of unemployment in our country. So we want people to come here and contribute. But there are also jobs taken away from South Africans. Honestly, they are not scarce skills. Yes, they are scarce skills. It's okay. Bring them on. But you can't come here and open a salon and say scarce skills. You can't come and grass, cut grass and say scarce skills. It's scarce skills. You know, being a foreman, just scarce skills, you don't do that. So we are saying, yes, scarce skills must come in our country legally. But anyone coming in the country illegally must be deported. It's simply stance. We're just being patriotic. We don't hate other nationals. And I must say, John, the issue here is not black African. Anyone, regardless of nationality, regardless of race, whenever you're here illegally, you're already committing a crime. Our laws are clear. When you are here, you must have proper documents. Without those documents, it's a crime. Why not enforce our laws?
1: I'm talking to KwaZulu-Natal's, Action SA's KwaZulu-Natal chairpersons, Wakele and Kwangu. We got a couple of voice notes. Wakele, let's just hear what they have to say.
3: John, hello. This is Tepisa. You know, John, I think until you travel to another country and you go through the immigration process, or you immigrate to another country, legally so, not illegal, legally so, and going through that process, you will really understand the fight that is coming from Operation Dudula and other, you know, organizations that are fighting illegal immigration. And I'm really not for going to each and every foreigner in South Africa and questioning their legality. I'm really not against that. But I'm totally against illegal immigration, not including refugees, not asylum seekers, but illegal immigration, because there is crime involved. Not every illegal is involved in crime, but there is crime involved. So I guess the only way really to sort this problem, it's really to amend the constitution and some of the legal or policies, the laws and policies that regulate immigration, and also children of illegal parents, because if they're born in South Africa, they are legal. Children are legal, but not the parents. So we really have to address that. Thank you.
4: You know, John, there is something that must be done. You know, what we have is the police. The police are on the ground. It's fine. But when they got caught, they must get fired. And then after fired, they don't have to receive their salaries, anything from the government. So that the ones who are left behind, they must know that we don't have anything behind. So money is the problem with the police. They know they are doing that. They get fired. Then after they get their monies from the government. So they must be fired and not nothing they must get. Maxwell Maikeng.
1: Talking to Action SA's KwaZulu-Natal chairpersons, Wakele Mtwangu. Wakele, you've accused the ANC and the IFP of colluding to protect illegal foreigners in the Etipkwini Council. Heavy charge. Why? What do they have to gain from protecting lawlessness?
0: John, before I come to the question, I agree with Kate. You know, some of us, including myself, we had an opportunity to travel to other countries and also spend some time, like in Germany, USA. The process of getting there, to get documents, to go to those countries, it's tiring. You know, you ask yourself, you have to go through this process, but you must go through it, because without those processes, tick all the boxes, you will never enter Germany, you will never enter USA. So therefore, why in our country we can't ask the same? I don't think it's so difficult to do that. We can just enforce our own laws on those issues. But to come to your question, there are two motions that are very significant. I want to know what you want to achieve. One motion was talking about putting together dedicated law enforcement team to deal decisively with illegal immigration. That motion was rejected by the ANC and the IFP. Another motion was a motion that was saying, let's prioritize township economy in Etiwini to be reserved for South Africans. So meaning for anyone to open a spaza shop in a township, you must be a South African. That was another motion. Didn't pass. Why IFP and ANC voted against that motion? The recent one last week, the motion was seeking just to have a stakeholder engagement to come up with solutions. And after seeing that marching march to Tula, even Action SA, we've marched, handed over memorandum, but executives don't even come to receive the memorandum, and there's no action afterwards. So we said, how about we open up a peaceful and lawful engagement with the aim of coming up with resolution that can be implemented by these stakeholders. Hence, we said, invite Home Affairs, invite SAPS, invite Border Management, invite Metropolis, leadership of Ethekwini, and civilization of Tutula and others, and other stakeholders, even business community, invite them. Let's discuss these issues and say, how can we resolve this problem? What is the problem? Where is the bottleneck? What are the red tape? How do we break those red tapes so we can ensure that we protect our economy, we protect our cities, we protect our people?
1: All right, but
0: it didn't pass, George, because of IFP and ANC.
1: Yeah, so what exactly have they got to gain for protecting what you call lawlessness?
0: They can ask that question, John. I already know. I'm part of myself. I ask myself why. It's worse with the IFP because we march with them against illegal immigration on the street, but come to council where you must make decisions. They're nowhere to be found.
1: But
0: they vote against this decision. They come in the province, John. What has done after that? The campaign of the IFP, for example, was all about illegal immigration must leave our country. They are now part of GNU, part of GPU. What they have done in this government? Nothing. So
1: but that's
0: said,
1: the feeling,
0: what is it they're getting?
1: That's
0: I don't
1: the
0: know.
1: Feeling South Africans are getting. It's almost as if the South Africans are saying that the politicians, and I'm going to include Action SA in this, have jumped on the bandwagon that was started by March and Dudula.
0: I don't think that's been true. March and March was formed 2025, John, last year. I was there. Their first march, I was there myself. I've been there ever since they started. Action SA had a police conference 3 years or 4 years ago where we adopted this position. So it can't be that we are now stepping over on what March and March is doing in Tutula. We go to our policy document. It's there. We are clear on our stance on immigration. We are clear on issue of illegal immigration. And I think in South Africa, if you compare policies of different parties, I think Action SA is the only party with a clear position on immigration. There's no ambiguity on our position. We are clear where we stand. Whatever I'm saying today, anyone from Action SA can say the same. That is why even Joburg, you find Herman Mashaba, a mayor candidate in Johannesburg, will say the same thing I'm saying in KZN. Go to Tswane, Nasipi say the same thing. So you will never find us correcting each other, because we've got a clear policy.
1: You've also, there's rumors that you very well might be a mayoral candidate for Ethekwini. Are you going to say the same thing?
0: I'm not sure about mayorship of Ethekwini. But that's our stand, John. We stand against illegal immigration.
1: If Operation Dudula, and they were talking about it, would stand as a political party, maybe March and March, let's pretend, would Action SA be or include them in the Action SA fold as a coalition partner, or is it would you not buy into that?
0: Look, even now we work well with them and we are clear as Action SA. Come election, we'll obviously there will be coalition arrangements in the country. It's clear about that. I doubt any matter will be governed by one party, but we are clear on our position. We will work with any party who stand with us on the issue of illegal immigration. Anyone who seeks to protect illegal foreigners in our country, never work with us. Forget about us. Don't even bother engaging Action SA to govern with you. But if you are prepared, so as a question, if Machine March contest election, they come to council, we work together. Even now, they are not part of politics, but already there is that collaboration with them because we're fighting for the same cause. We'll continue to fight together as long as all of us, we are saying South Africa must come first. Then we are together.
1: And just while we're talking about it, we were talking about the floods down in KwaZulu-Natal. It's happening all the time from a slightly different angle. But as a member of Action SA and the chairperson in KwaZulu-Natal, and you've got a bit of electrical engineering there, what would you do to change the infrastructure in KwaZulu-Natal as a whole?
0: Look, first of all, start with the budget. Pretor's budget towards fixing broken infrastructure. Our infrastructure is deteriorating every day. I think we need to fix our infrastructure. And also, we also have new developments, and I think we haven't done enough in putting money on new infrastructure. I think also corruption is a problem. Mm. First thing you do is to cut corruption completely, but also prioritize. It's high time where this is a get a winning. Must prioritize the must-have, not the nice-to-have. Because, for example, you know, putting money to music events, not that important, but what is the priority right now? The priority should be fixing our infrastructure. Like, for example, HNSA didn't need to go to court to force the city to fix SWA infrastructure. Why we need to go to court? Was because the SWA infrastructure can be fixed even when the budget for floods was allocated. No one can tell where that money went. They even failed to justify in court. 2 billion rivers was allocated for floods. They couldn't budget that money, the bigger portion to fixing infrastructure for sewer. This is why you've got sewer spilling to our beaches. And come peak time, where tourists must come and enjoy our beautiful city and also inject to our economy. Tourism is the biggest contributor to our GDP, but it's now falling apart. Why? Because our beaches are always closed during the peak time. Why? Because sewer. So meaning fixing infrastructure is the key. In fact, right now, John, the rains that come to Etewin are normal rains, but because of drainage system, which is so bad, you find that even the smallest rain become a flood in Etewin. So meaning this can be avoided. I always say this. Yes, rain can be avoided, but the damage caused by rain can be avoided by fixing our infrastructure, injecting more money in infrastructure and stop corruption.
1: Well, we're going to leave it there. Zwakhele Mqwangu, thank you very much. Action SA's KwaZulu-Natal chairperson. What do you make of that? 086-000-2032. We got some texts that we can read later on as well. We'll play some voice notes after 11 o'clock. 086-000-2032 is the phone number. We're talking Donald Trump.
5: 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And rapper Gigi LaMaine talks legacy over high tea. That's top billing this Thursday evening at 7. 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
1: The Constitutional Court delivered a definitive blow to the South African Human Rights Commission. Its directives are not legally binding. Public protector can compel action. The Human Rights Commission must now remain an educator and transformer, quote unquote, forced to ask the courts for permission to protect the vulnerable. Is it a victory for legal clarity or a death knell for the voiceless? While the commission's reel, the police service in a tailspin, calls for the immediate suspension of National Commissioner Fani Masemola has reached a fever high pitch. We're unpacking the power of our institutions. Let's talk to human rights lawyer, former Human Rights Commission CEO, Advocate Tsediso Tepanyane, joining us on the line. Advocate, thank you very much for joining us this evening.
9: Good day. Thanks for the opportunity.
1: So the Concord says the human right is an educator and a transformer, not a punisher. After years of punishing for binding powers similar to the public protector, how devastating is this ruling?
9: Look, I think for me, it just brings clarity to the issues as far as the powers of the commission are concerned. And I go along with the judgment of the Constitutional Court. I know a lot of people might be disappointed, but I think it's a very well-argued decision, which I think is correct. In any case, the Constitutional Court has a final say on these matters unless we amend the Constitution.
1: So what is the point then of the Human Rights Commission?
9: Well, you know, as the court has pointed out correctly, that the mandate of the Human Rights Commission is threefold. One is to, you know, to promote the respect for human rights as well as the culture for human rights. That really means we need to educate South Africans to really imbibe the culture of human rights and support human rights, because our whole society is founded on human rights protection and promotion. And of course, other mandate is for the commission then to, you know, to promote the protection of human rights, which means that, you know, where human rights are violated, the commission then can assist the people through various methods, as well as then, of course, to monitor how human rights are being observed in this country and then make recommendations. So it's really, as the court rightly points out, it's an advocacy body. Of course, the commission can always go to court or can go to parliament, you know, if they're concerned. But, you know, the commission is not a court of law and cannot make binding decisions which, like a public protector or another court like CCMA. That is not the mandate of the commission.
1: So,
9: and can I say, you know, up until the public protector decision came, the EFF case, the commission never really had concerns about its binding powers. So basically, I mean, I joined the commission in 1996. So up until this case of Zuma, of the EFF case came, we've been doing quite fine. You recall, you know, when the commission appeared before the other Kata Asmal commission in 2007, I was a CEO then. The commission had a public approval rating of 65%, done by parliament itself.
1: So with the court distinguishing the council from the public protectors, you've said, is this a sign that Chapter 9 institutions were never meant to be a parallel government, but a support system?
9: Yes, the Constitution is very clear. Chapter 9 bodies are there to strengthen and support constitutional democracy. And the role of the Human Rights Commission is to do so through creating a culture of human rights. These bodies are not big enough to do this by themselves. We need South Africans to take part in the advancement of human rights. That was our struggle against apartheid, against colonization. They should not stop in 1994 or 96 when we created these bodies. Hence, the commission is basically more, to a large extent, a catalyst. You look at the act of the commission, the new act, 2013, it says the commission in section 13 of that act, but it must work with other structures to advance and protect human rights. So we cannot be a court of law, but we are a body which promotes lobbies through education, investigations, and when necessary, going to court. You look at the Equality Act, commission can go to court on equality matters. We've been doing so before this judgment came, and the commission can continue doing so even after this judgment.
1: So will the Human Rights Commission now be more generic, or will they still focus on individual cases like we've seen before?
9: The commission, to be honest, this judgment does not change anything as far as the commission is concerned. The commission must just keep on doing its work as per its mandate. The commission can have broad inquiries like we did remember the KwaZulu unrest in 2021. The commission can have hearings. The commission can monitor government's commission in terms of section 184.3, can call upon government departments to inform it as to what it's doing around socioeconomic rights, water and housing, and then make recommendations to Parliament. The Commission has to monitor how the South African government complies with international instruments it has ratified. People can bring complaints to the Human Rights Commission for the Commission to deal with. Those who can't go to court.
1: Okay, so...
9: Or power protector.
1: Yeah, so if... Okay, or the public, we'll talk about that in a second. So if... I don't know, give me... I'm just thinking of an example. Somebody's racist on social media. This is the thing. And then somebody... This must be investigated by the human institution. Is that something that is worth looking at so that the Human Rights Commission does have some sort of bite?
9: Look, I know there are some people who think it should go that route, but I don't think so. I mean, let's unpack the issue of the commission to argue.
10: But an African Human Rights Commission. Thank you. This is May Joseph from Randfontein.
1: I've got lots to unpack there. Maybe let's take a step back. What is the point of the Human Rights Commission? Is it to protect South Africans or is it to protect humans?
9: The role of the South African Human Rights Commission is to promote human rights as per the Bill of Rights in the Constitution. It applies, human rights are universal and they apply to everybody in this country. However, I need to set the record very clear. I left the commission in 2022. We never at any point in time said that people who don't have, who undocumented migrants in this country have the right to stay in this country. It's very clear. You don't belong here, you leave. But if you are here, the law must protect you against your right. It does not mean, therefore, that you have the right to stay here. The Constitution is very clear. Only South Africans have the right to stay in this country, and those who are documented. Those who don't have the right to be here.
1: But they do have human rights.
9: They have human rights.
1: And that's...
9: But not at the same level as South Africans.
1: Okay.
9: We need to debunk this myth.
1: And the criticism that they are just foreigners or is full of foreigners in the Human Rights Commission?
9: We are 30 years old. Look at our record. How many of our findings, how many of our interventions have been towards South Africans vis-a-vis non-South Africans? It's a trickle, really, as to how many times we take matters of non-South Africans. And that's why, as I was saying, when we appeared in Parliament in 2009, before the other committee of parliament, we had a public approval rating of 65% in this country. So from 1996, from 1995, when we established up until 2009, what were we doing in this country? We have won a number of court cases in the Constitutional Court. We have made recommendations to laws. Yeah. So, I mean, what might be happening now should not make people forget what the commission has been doing since its inception under the leadership of Bani Pityana, Jody Colapen, and many others. It has really done great work from the time it was established.
1: I want to talk about the cost here. One of the worries about this ruling from the Constitutional Court is that the commission has argued it can't afford to litigate every single complaint. So by forcing them to go to court to enforce a directive, has the Concord priced the poor out of human rights protection?
9: No. It hasn't. As I'm saying, I mean, if you look at the amount of work we do in a year, how many times does the Constitutional Commission has to go to court? I was the CEO for 9 years,
1: mm-hmm.
9: Okay? And we only go to court if we want to set a precedent or where we feel that either the government or an individual is ignoring our recommendations. I'll give you an example. We made a finding against Mr. Grish for using K-Word. We said he must pay 150,000 rand to an NGO. He paid. Most of our findings were never rejected by the public. That's why we don't have to go to court. We only go to court when people are ignoring us. And what people were saying, well, maybe we shouldn't be going to court. We should be having those binding powers. Look at the public protector. How many of their binding powers are respected by government? That's why they have to go to court. The reports are taken on review, despite the Nkandla judgment. So exactly what are we talking about here? It's as if, you know, the commission will collapse today. Look at the Constitutional Court judgment. It says the commission will continue. It's a very, very valued institution, and it will continue to thrive. Because as I was saying, up until the Nkandla judgment, we were still doing our work without those binding powers.
1: Mm.
9: And actually, at the time when the constitution was being adopted, we didn't go to parliament to ask for those binding powers. We didn't even ask for two-thirds protection under Bani Pityana's leadership. We were saying, no, if we do our work, the public will support us and they'll protect our work.
1: Before we go to voice notes, advocates, you mentioned that Nkandla ruling in 2016. Did that create a false expectation of what all Chapter 9 should have? They should have teeth?
9: Well, it did cause some confusion. I mean, as you see the judgment itself, the court says, well, there could be some confusion as to the steps taken by the commission to find appropriate redress where human rights have been violated vis-a-vis the public protector. So the
6: as part of Africa Month, now we are profiling
7: Namibia, Southern Africa. Africa. Southern Africa's land of vast open spaces, a country where desert meets coastline, bordered by Angola, Zambia, Botswana, South Africa, and the Atlantic Ocean. Home to the Namib Desert, one of the oldest deserts on Earth. English is the official language, but Oshiwambo, Afrikaans, German, and many indigenous languages reflect the country's layered history.
8: Namibia gained independence in 1990, one of Africa's youngest nations, after a long struggle against South African rule. Mining, tourism, and fishing drive the economy. Its wildlife and landscape attract visitors from around the world. But challenges remain. Inequality, unemployment, and water scarcity. Still, Namibia moves forward with stability and determination.
7: Namibia turns silence and space into strength. In every dune, in every coastline, in every horizon, there is freedom. Namibia, vast, resilient, unforgettable.
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1: 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I'm Angela Ludek, and I invite you to join this community where real progress begins with human capital development. 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
2: MK Party suspends former spokesperson's membership and number of suspected Ebola cases could now double. Good evening. The MK Party has suspended the membership of its former spokesperson, Hlomule Ntlela. In a statement, the party says its leader, Jacob Zuma, has taken the decision to suspend his membership with immediate effect, pending the outcome of an internal investigation. It says this decision follows serious allegations relating to misconduct, sowing division within the organization, and conduct that has brought the party to disrepute. Ntlela has to return all party material in his possession within the next 7 days. In a social media post, Ntlela refuted the allegations of sowing divisions in the party. Meanwhile, the MK Party has also announced its three names that will serve on Parliament's impeachment committee. These members are the party's first deputy president and parliamentary leader, John Khlobe, chief whip, Mabato Mokoena Zondi, and Kanyasile Litchfield Tshabalala. Political parties have until Friday to submit names to the Speaker of the National Assembly of those who will serve on the 31-member committee. The establishment of the committee is the result of a constitutional court ruling that Parliament must establish an impeachment committee for President Cyril Ramaphosa to answer to prima facie evidence about foreign currency stolen from his Palapala farm. The ANC in Johannesburg says it expects the mayor's State of the City address tomorrow to focus on accelerating service delivery, infrastructure investment and inner city rejuvenation. The party's Johannesburg chairperson, Loisa Masuku.
3: Work has started. It's about accelerating and making sure that at a high impact level we do that. And all these programs are also geared towards economic recovery, financial sustainability, because the more work that is done and businesses stay in the city center, then we know that our people, that the economy is moving. The more that service delivery happens in areas where people can use their logistics, transportation, businesses stay in the city.
2: Some areas of Plettenberg Bay in the Western Cape are still without power nearly 2 weeks after a massive storm hit the Garden Route region, causing widespread damage. The acting municipal manager of the Bateau municipality is Roderick Williams.
4: Eskom has given us an indication that on the one line, that being the Robert One line, they are looking at restoration by the end of this week. So some of the communities may be satisfied, and hopefully so. And then the other line is very difficult, because of the terrain, because of the challenges with the trees that has fallen over, and we've experienced cable theft.
2: A virus expert at the World Health Organization, Nixi Gumede Mweletsi, says the number of suspected Ebola cases in the DRC could double in the coming days to 1,000. The virus is believed to have killed more than 130 people so far. She told the BBC that it's difficult to assess the outbreak because testing capacity remains limited.
5: If we are saying today we are having close to 500 suspected cases of this Ebola, I'm sure that in the next coming few days, we might be actually going towards 1,000. So that is quite very possible. The reason for that is because of looking at the challenges that the country is currently facing at the moment with the limited testing capacity. And also they are trying to speed up the active surveillance, case search and things like that.
2: Top story, the MK party has suspended the membership of its former spokesperson, Khlomuda Ndlela. In a statement, the party says its leader Jacob Zuma has taken the decision to suspend his membership with immediate effect, pending the outcome of an internal investigation. That's all from SAFM News for this evening. I'm Greg Hurst.
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0: have a question and something you want to know, now would be the time to call. 086-000-2032. 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Do get involved, because we have our guest lecturer today, Michael Atkins, independent election analyst. Let's break this down for you a little bit for you. Every 5 years, you and I walk into a booth, we make our mark and hope for the best. Behind the simple X lies a massive, complex engines of math, law, constitutional theory. In 2024, that engine got a major overhaul with the third ballot and the introduction of independent candidates. As you turn our gaze towards the local elections coming up this year, the questions are shifting from national power to ward-level delivery. We're going under the hood of the South African electoral system. Let's join a man who treats election data like a grand puzzle, an independent analyst, actuary who's been a key voice in the fight for a more rational and fair voting process. Welcome back to the program, and now Professor Michael Atkins.
1: Good evening, Don. I have to say, look, no professor, no actuary, just in case.
0: Not an actuary, okay.
1: People start, you know,

0: from the last local government election. So the system will run in the same way, we'll have the same ballots, the IEC will have the same systems. So, you know, we can expect that things should proceed smoothly.
1: Let's talk a little bit about what happened in 24, right? This was the big national election. Why did we have three ballots then?
0: Right. In 2020, the Constitutional Court said that independent candidates have to be able to contest elections. Now, there's a lot of story behind it, but in the end, Parliament decided on a system of basically just adding independent candidates to the existing system. And that doesn't work very well. You know, local government, you have wards and then your party vote. They didn't do that at national level and provincial. So for the National Assembly, if you just put an independent candidate across the whole country, somebody could get hypothetically 5 or 6 seats worth of votes, but only occupy one seat.
1: Hmm.
0: So suddenly that would have thrown our proportional representation system out a bit. The adjustments and the numbers are a bit horrible when that happens. So what they did, they let independent candidates contest within, it's called a region, but the regions are the provinces, and they had to have another ballot where the independent candidate was on that ballot, kind of like a constituency, but the whole province is the whole region is a constituency. And then there was a separate national ballot, and that's there to make sure that all of the proportional representation balances out. So it was confusing for the voters. It was a fairly unsatisfactory arrangement, and a lot of civil society groups were unhappy with it. But essentially, there were some independent candidates like Zaki Ahmed in the Western Cape, who stood in the Western Cape regional ballot for the National Assembly. And then those votes were calculated. He didn't get a seat in that calculation. And then those regional ballots and the national ballot was all lumped together to do the overall calculation for the 400 National Assembly seats. Now, probably it's still not very clear in people's minds why, but it was the extra ballot was basically to make sure that the party vote in the end stayed proportional.
1: Mm. Was that formula sort of rigged so that independents couldn't, it was impossible for them to win?
0: Okay, there was a constitutional court case in 2023. I was quite involved in that. The case did not go as we hoped. I'm not really allowed to, you know how players are not allowed to criticize the referees.
1: Right.
0: You know, we weren't very happy with the outcome. In essence, independent candidates in those regional elections land up needing nearly twice as many votes to get a seat as parties need to get into the National Assembly. It's not an ideal situation. But to be fair, none of the independent candidates who stood in 2024 got close enough anyway. It didn't make a difference for that particular election. But yes, it is harder, and an independent candidate, you see, it's an individual in a party-type election is a bit of a contradiction. And I think contesting the physical challenge for one person to get around a whole province to campaign is really challenging. Mm. So in answer to your question, yes. The rules didn't favor them, and the circumstances didn't favor them.
1: The big thing that came out of 24 was the GNU. Has that, this result, has that changed how we perceive the power of a single vote? Because it's almost we've seen just how important every person's vote is now.
0: Yeah, that's an interesting question. Certainly, it has changed people's perceptions of what

0: voting means. And it does mean that smaller parties play an important role in at least the formation of a government. So yes, it has changed the dynamic somewhat. Of course, just everybody looks and says, oh, the ANC did so badly. But we have to remember that the lost votes largely went to the MK party. So in future, what happens with those votes and those voters, maybe they'll stay away from the ANC, maybe some will come back. So, you know, it certainly changed people's perceptions, but we don't know what it will look like in future. I mean, things could change several times before the next election.
1: Sure. Okay, let's talk about and try and understand the local government elections. Those are the ones that are coming up now. We go back to a dual ballot system, except for districts, which we'll talk about in a moment. How can a party win a ward but lose the council, or just maybe go back and explain what is a ward, how does all of that work, and how does my ward vote count towards the city?
0: Okay, so a council has a certain number of seats. Let's say there's 100 seats. If there's 100 seats, 50 wards are created. Those are constituencies, single constituencies, 50 wards. So what they do is you have a ward ballot and you have a party ballot, a PR ballot. The ward ballot's used to determine the winner in each ward. Now, you can win a ward with 60% of the votes in that ward or with 30% of the votes in the ward if you are the highest figure. So if there are multiple parties with good support in the ward, you can win it with a fairly low figure. So then the 50 seats all get worked out in the individual wards, the highest vote. The very technical term is a plurality. It's not a majority because it's the most. Mm-hmm. So the fancy, you know, sort of university word is plurality.
1: So, just to put that into John terms, so you've got four parties. You've got one party that gets 30%. The rest all get slightly less than 30%. That one that got 30% has the most votes, more votes
0: in that ward.
1: Individually in that ward, so therefore they become the winner. Even though more people don't want them to be there, that's just the way the system works.
0: Yeah.
1: Okay.
0: Now, in some ways, except for local pride and bragging rights, in some ways, though, who wins which ward doesn't really matter in terms of the overall picture. Because there's a separate calculation. So all the wards are worked out. Then they say, how many seats in total does each party deserve in that whole municipality? And what they do is they take the ward votes and the PR votes and they lump them together. Now, they could do this with just the PR votes, but that doesn't matter for us. It's just the way we do it at the moment. They lump them together and say, okay, here's all the party votes in the whole municipality. How many seats does each party deserve? So for the moment, they forget the wards and they work out the total seats proportionally. If you get 60% of the votes, you'll get 60% of the seats, give or take the odd, you know, fractions here and there. And they work that out. And then for each party, they say, oh, okay, so you deserve 55 seats in the whole council. You won 35 of the wards, of the 50 wards. Okay, so you're getting 55 seats, but you won 35 wards. So that means on your PR list, the PR councillors, you hear ward councillors and PR councillors.
1: Right.
0: That means that party would top up their 35 ward wins up to 55 total, with 20 more PR councillors. So the largest party generally tends to win more, the majority of the wards. Overall in South Africa, only about four or five parties even win any wards. So then the smaller parties, they spread their votes all over. They don't win any wards. So whatever their total is, a party that deserves 6 seats out of the 100 gets no wards, and then they get 6 PR councillors.
1: Okay, so Is my ward councillor, whoever wins my ward, are they guaranteed a seat in the council?
0: Yes.
1: My ward winner, they guaranteed a seat on the council.
0: Yeah.
1: And then the party supply other people if they get a lot of votes in the PR vote.
0: Yep. So now there's an odd situation that happens, and it might happen in Johannesburg in this coming election. A party can win a lot of wards with very low totals, okay? And they can win too many wards if you compare it to their overall percentage, right?
1: Okay, yeah.
0: So you can actually win more wards than your PR total allows you. That's called overhang. And it actually happens in a few municipalities. In 2021, it happened in, I think, 6 or 7 municipalities where a party won too many ward seats. Now, what happens is the ward is the most immediate election.
1: Mm-hmm.
0: So the party keeps those seats. And then they reduce the seats, the PR seats that handed out to the other parties. So that party might benefit. Now, I don't play favorites with parties, but the ANC in Johannesburg, they've been reducing their vote share over elections, but they still win a lot of wards. So if there's 135 wards in Johannesburg, this is not a prediction or anything, but let's say the ANC won 45 wards, right? One third of them.
1: Mm.
0: But they might only earn, let's say, 43 seats.
1: Mm.
0: Okay, and these numbers are not realistic. So
1: sure. You're making up numbers, yeah.
0: Yeah. They would then get to keep the extra seats, and then two other seats would be lost out in the PR calculations. Sure. But the thing is, the ANC in Johannesburg wins a lot of wards, but they don't get a high, they're not getting a high percentage of the votes in recent elections. So that is one thing to watch. The ANC councillors in council will be almost all ward councillors. Mm. And then the other parties will be correspondingly more PR councillors.
1: It sounds very complicated. Why don't we just have a simple process? And I guess this is your answer will be those are the rules of the game. Why don't we have a simple process of as many wards as there are seats?
0: You know, what that means is, you see, so that's, we've got two, like, competing needs. Because we're a diverse country, we have to have a proportional system. And that was well hammered out, you know, in the CODESA negotiations. We have to have it. Now, ward elections bring the elected councillors closer to their electorates, okay? So you've got a face, you've got you've got an identifiable person, not just a party list. So in provincial and national elections currently, the MPs and MPLs are more distant because they're there because they're on a party list. Whereas a ward council is there because that community knows them better. That's how it should work. So the current ward system is almost the best balance between community direct representation, but still keeping that overall balance. Because you might get, let's say, an environmental party that has no natural geographical constituency, for example, a special interest group, but they might enjoy small support over a wide area. Now, they deserve, we need a voice for an environmentally based party, because it adds to the whole picture of what representing the electorate means, as an example. Often there are also local groups within municipalities, and they don't contest national elections, but they do contest various different local municipalities. And our system has to allow them a voice in the council, even though they can't command a single geographical area. Sure. So our local government is nearly the best balance of this fairness and representation and also local connection to candidates.
1: All right. So again, I'm the only person raising my hand in the class, just so I understand. So there's as you say, let's use it. There's a Green Party, and the Green Party is well represented across the whole of Johannesburg, but not necessarily in any one particular ward. So there's a bunch of ward councillors that get in, but because the Green Party has got a pretty good vote across the whole of Johannesburg, they get a voice at least on the council.
0: Yes,
1: okay.
0: And they can raise issues
1: that
0: the more traditional parties maybe are just not prioritizing. But there's a lot of individuals across the city who, you know, whatever the environmental issue might be, you know, it could be river control, you know, and those kinds of things, you know, river pollution. And maybe none of the main parties are bothering with that.
1: Mm. Okay, does this help independents? I'm imagining it does, because the independent who's standing in a ward still has a chance of being a councillor.
0: Yes, it does help independents, because a well-known local person has a chance of elbowing out. And particularly if there's two or three, you know, like equal parties, like we said, an independent could get in with 30-32% of the vote.
1: Okay, quick break. My guest is Michael Atkins. He's our special guest. He's helping us in Night School tonight. We're talking about the South African electoral engine. Plenty more to talk about. We can talk about coalitions. We can talk about the ward delimination. We'll understand what that means in a second.
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1: As always, questions are open. You've got to raise your hand in these lectures. 086-000-2032 is the phone number. 086-000-2032. You can send a WhatsApp on 0614-104-107. I was just thinking now how lovely it is if you're listening late at night to this. Tomorrow morning you're going to go to work, or tomorrow whenever you go back to work again, you're going to go, listen, I know more about the electoral system than you do, because I stay up late and I listen to John and Ben put the show together. Let's talk a little bit about the maths here, Michael. To get a seat in a metro, and I know you use percentages a lot, but is there somewhere where we know you need 100,000 votes, you need 10,000 votes, whatever it is, to be able to get a seat in Johannesburg or Tshwane or in Cape Town?
0: Yes. It's actually a lot easier than people realize, okay? Because, look, I actually didn't look up the numbers, but there are 270 seats in Johannesburg. All right. So what they do is you have a quota. The quota is simply the votes per seat. So they take all the votes that are cast, and remember,

0: I mean, there's 270 wards. There's maybe 9,000 or whatever,
1: Oh,
0: you
1: okay.
0: know, voters in a ward.
1: Okay.
0: But that number of votes is the number of votes across the whole municipality that you would
1: Yes.
0: need. So to get a single seat in municipalities is much more achievable, except there's one little catch. Because the ward votes also count, my private opinion is they shouldn't, but that's a separate thing. A party must have candidates in every single ward. Otherwise, they lose out on the opportunity. Now, they might only get 30 votes in this ward and 50 votes in that ward, but they all add up together, to get to your total of how many votes are needed to get a seat on the council. So that's one of the reasons. It's having lots of candidates on your ward ballot doesn't really make a lot of sense
1: Sure.
0: when most of them can't have any hope of winning the ward. But for the parties, they have to have their people on all those ward ballots to get their support from every ward. So it's not that challenging. Now, obviously, some people feel we shouldn't have these little parties, and that's a really good debate to have. I don't disrespect that view, but I'm more sympathetic to the little guys and say, everybody must have a chance. Of course, there's a lot of politics around this, which I try not to argue too much with people over.
1: Yeah, we're here to discuss the mechanics. Let's talk about coalitions at local level. We've seen chaos in Johannesburg, Ekurhuleni, Tshwane as well. There's been mayors coming and going. How does this system contribute to that instability?
0: But any proportional representation system will tend to having coalitions. Okay? It's just an inherent thing of the nature of proportional representation. So over time, it was always going to happen in South Africa that we would tend towards coalitions. But in the 2021 election, there were about 70 councils that out of 213 that required coalitions. But I did some research the other day. There have been changes in mayor or motions of no confidence in about 30 municipalities since 2021. So not every municipality with a coalition actually has that kind of instability.
1: Yes.
0: The majority don't. Sadly, because the metros obviously politically are big prizes, and we hear a lot about, oh, well, are they used as vehicles for corruption? And again, I make no comment on that. There is therefore a lot more attention on the metros, and the contestation for power is therefore much more intense. So there are incentives for many of the parties to keep trying to throw the other guys out, which is why we've had repeated instability in some of the metros. But the system inherently, as I say, there's been about 30 municipalities with any kind of instability in the country out of the 213, but also out of the roughly 70 that needed coalition administrations.
1: Is there a way to fix it, or is this just the way it's going to be there, Michael?
0: Look, there is a coalitions bill which hasn't been tabled yet, and they're leaving it incredibly late. The things that have been talked about are limiting the motions of no confidence. So only if there's like serious charges. In other words, you can have one, and it's a bit like reviews in cricket. If you use your reviews, but like, so that's one of the proposals, which is, it's very interesting. The controversial one is vote thresholds, chuck out all the little parties so they
1: Yeah.
0: can't be kingmakers. But you know what? My answer is, in Johannesburg, the ANC and the DA could have got together in 2021 and there would have been no instability.
1: All right, Michael, I need to leave it there for a second. We just need to take a quick break. Michael Atkins is an election analyst. We're talking about South African electoral system in our night school. As always, phone lines and what's... 2032.
2: Nightfall on SAFM with John Gerica.
1: What does he say that? 086-000-2032. I like that. I must see if I can do that. 086-000-2032 is our phone number. Raise your hand at night school. Today we're talking about the electoral machine, the election machine. Michael Atkins is an election analyst. Let's talk about Municipal Demarcation Board, Michael. This is the thing where gerrymandering happens, ward splitting and, affecting the 2026 outcome. Has that been an issue this year?
0: Look, actually, in our system, the idea of gerrymandering is largely not a big deal. Gerrymandering is where you manipulate the districts so that particular parties get all of their voters in the same districts and get more seats that way. Mm. Except in our system, because we have this hybrid at local government, the overall proportional system balances out any effects of distortions in the way the wards are created. Right. So largely, there are no differences. Some of the things that happen are which districts get put into which municipalities. You know, and there's been arguments, should this place be in this province or that province? You know, so there's things like that. But the actual ward boundaries, yes, the local people might get upset about it, but in terms of the overall picture, it doesn't affect the seat numbers really at all.
1: Okay, so you see, it pays to listen in this whole lesson. So because you've got that overall vote as well as the ward, and sometimes you can lose or gain seats based on that, it doesn't really matter how you move the boundaries around within a council.
0: Correct.
1: Okay.
0: So this thing of being able to get a majority of the seats with not a majority of the votes,
1: yes,
0: basically isn't going to happen. We're pretty safe on that score.
1: We've spoken a lot about big municipalities. Can you just explain the difference between a municipality and a district and how the voting is different there?
0: Right. Okay. So we have 8 metros. And a metro is just a thing. There's a ward ballot and a PR ballot, and you have a municipal metro council, and that's it. Then outside of the 8 metros, there are 205 other municipalities. Now, each of those municipalities is then part of, you get a group of them, which collectively form a district. So there are 44 districts, which are made up of those 205 municipalities throughout the country outside of the metros. And those districts provide certain services in bulk, like water or, you know, various services, that's more efficient to run at a district level than it is in the local individual municipality. So there's a slightly complicated system we don't need to go into, but outside of the metros, they have a third ballot, a DC ballot. And that is used, and there's a fancy formula. And so depending, each municipality within a district in effect sends so many people to that district council, and that third ballot also, you know, contributes to how that district council is made up. So, you know, mostly people don't focus so much on, call it, the politics of that. Mm-hmm. There's far less decided in a way at the district council than there is in the individual local municipalities.
1: Okay. So it's local municipality, district, province, national.
0: Yeah.
1: In order from small to big. Let's talk about a couple of things that are on the horizon. There's the Electoral Reform Consultation Panel. They're going to report to Parliament. 7 principles. They're going to judge our future system. What are we expecting there?
0: Well, the report is known. They've tabled a report. This is for national and provincial elections. The panel was a bit split in terms of into two different like groups in their opinions. They looked at either keeping the system as it is or having what they call multi-member constituencies. So break the country into like 60-something districts, and each district elects 3 to 9 MPs for Cape Town. And again, you have, those are called multi-member constituencies. Making the National Assembly like our local councils. We have individual MPs for individual areas, so say 200 constituencies across the country, and then so 200 of the MPs would be directly elected on a vote in that area. And then the rest of the MPs would be the PR lists working in a very similar way to the local government. So that's the third proposal. And look, the ins and outs of who supported what, on that panel, some recommended no change, whereas the other group recommended one of the two sort of hybrid constituency systems.
1: Prince has called again. Prince has a question. What do you want to ask, Prince?
3: John, I just wanted to throw this question to your dad. The voting turnout, if it becomes less than 50% of the citizen's population, then does this voting then come, does it get recognized? Does it become recognized by our
1: government? So if less than half of the electorate votes, does it still count?
3: Does it still count?
1: All right, let's see what you have to say, Michael.
0: Okay, good question. Yes, it does count. It's the people who decide to show up and vote are the ones who decide who's going to get elected. Obviously, the lower it gets, the more the outcome sort of lacks general acceptance among the population. Just as a little note, the voter turnout has been decreasing over the years. Local government has always been lower than national. But the last local government election, the turnout was 45%, but that was in the middle of COVID. So it was in the late 50s in the 2016 local government election. So we are almost certainly going to increase from 2021. We just don't know how much we're going to increase. You know, it might go to 48 or 49 or 52, which would be disappointing. We would prefer it to go back up to 55. Mm. But that is still to be seen. But the result is legal because among the people who decided we want to take this into our hands, we want to show what our preference is, then the results are calculated on that.
1: So if only 100 people vote and that's all, then that's the way it's going to be.
0: That's it.
1: You can moan and there will be protests, I'm sure, and it's the other people, they will tell you, and I'm sure this will be the conversation, they will tell you they are exercising, and I think that was the conversation I had with somebody once as well, they are exercising their right to not vote, and they are sending a message that way, but in essence, they're not really.
0: Yes, but you know what will happen? If the voter turnout drops a lot, there'll be a counter trend. People will realize, hey, you don't need so many votes to get a seat.
1: Yes.
0: And you can walk door to door and get the vote. You know?
1: Yeah.
0: Like in the, people don't realize in the provincial election in the Northern Cape, 13,000 votes guarantees you a seat.
1: Huh.
0: But on remainders, you can get a seat on 6,000 or 7,000 votes. Now, that's achievable just by a group of people determined going door to door.
1: It's a Facebook group.
0: Yes. So if your voter turnout dropped, then there would be this, in a way, a counter swing of people saying, hey, we can do this. and then more people would actually start trying again with local campaigning.
1: That's an important aspect, and we haven't really touched on independence, but there and maybe we're going into politics, and I don't want to talk about that. But there's this aspect of people losing faith in the party systems. Are you seeing independence? Are you seeing more independence this year, do you think?
0: Look, that's a really hard question, and to be honest, one I'm really, really interested to see.
1: Yeah.
0: In 400 ward elections in 21, we had about 52 independent councillors elected. There were independents standing in 1,500 wards, but sometimes three independents in the same ward, if I can put it that way.
1: Yep.
0: So, yes, they have a small success rate, but it is noticeable numbers of people participating, and this year will be interesting to see where that goes.

0: With the ever-changing financial landscape, it can be difficult to make sense of all the moves at times. Join me, Jimmy Moyaha, on the SAFM Market Update with MoneyWeb, Mondays to Thursdays, 6 to 7pm, as we break down the key market trends, top financial stories, and smart investment insights all in one place. It's everything you need to stay financially informed and ahead of the curve.
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2: Dr. Molefi Olifant, what a pleasure to have you on the show tonight, sir. 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And we put on such a great show in that tournament that many were saying up until that stage it was probably the best World Cup that had ever been staged.
3: Yes, it was, of course. To think that the South African Football Association was established in 1991 and 6 years later we said we wanted to host the World Cup. 1991, and to me, that, and to all of us who were involved in the administration of football then, it was, for lack of a better word, because a sign of arrogance that we, as administrators of football in our country, were sure that we'd be in a position to host the World Cup, not in 2010, but in 2006.
1: Top Sport on SAFM.

0: the Deepaste Mela. What a song. Dr. Mzamo Masito joins us. Mzamo, why that song?
1: Because it's my go-to courage song.
0: Mm-hmm.
1: When I'm scared, doubtful, and nervous, and when I realize that courage is the virtue that sustains all other virtues, and I just listen to Stimela, and when he says, don't whisper in this deep, speak up your mind, don't be afraid. And so I always think about it, and I go to it to listen to it, especially when I feel very nervous or scared to speak truth to power.
0: I'm trying to imagine you being nervous. You being involved with brands like Nike, Google, Canva, a PhD, Nochal. Do you still get nervous?
1: A lot, because nerves are a good, I would say, message or signal that this thing matters. I still care. And I also am not arrogant or overconfident. So it's a kind of humility check. And when you have nerves that, I'm still human and I still care a lot about this subject matter. And I also value the people who are coming to listen to me, and I don't take them for granted. So I find nerves is actually an amazing signal to me that, this thing still matters. I'm not taking it for granted. And also, my ignorance is infinite on any subject matter. So I can't go in assuming I know it all.
0: Nerves can be debilitating as well. How do you channel that energy so it turns into a positive energy?
1: So for me, my number one go-to is prep first. I think for me, the idea of freestyling doesn't appeal to me. And especially if it's people who paid, taking their time, valuable time to listen to you. So I think preparation is the thing that calms down the nerves as well, because factually, you know the story, you know the content, you know your craft, and you respect your craft. And so that's the first part for me. And then the second part for me, I always say to myself, don't obsess with the outcome, because you have no control over the outcome. But do obsess with effort. Did you give it your best? Did you give it your whole effort and talent? If the answer is yes, it will be what it will be. I can't control all the variables. I can only control the things I can control. And that part is preparation, effort, my own, really. And then I do lots of breath work. Like, I breathe a lot. I learned now breath work. So whenever I feel more nervous, I do more, like 4 or 5 breaths to just calm down. Or the other one, I just run to the toilet and sit there and pray.
0: You're an athlete. Do you have one of those watches on your arm that tells you if you're getting stressed or not?
1: No, I do have a smartwatch, but I never use it as a, what would you call it, like as a kind of indicator, because I find like I don't want it to rule my life. So even for sleep, I don't like tracking my sleep and data, because I'm very data-centric and I'll end up being consumed by it. So I try, and also, you know, as a runner, because I'm an old-school runner, you get taught to listen to your body, to have a conversation with your body. And I find that if I'm over-reliant on smartwatches, then I'm not listening to my body. I'm not listening to my own body organs talking, because they're talking all the time. So I'd rather have that than over-dependence on a smartwatch.
0: Yeah, because the smartwatch isn't always right, and it's based on millions of people, not just you.
1: Yes. Yeah, it's also averages.
0: Yeah.
1: So it's also at a point in time. So it's a lot of data, because I'm also, as much as my feelings are not facts, my feelings and intuition is also data. And I should also factor it in. So I prefer, when it comes to these things like nerves or anxiety, a lot of it sometimes I would rather listen to my body and trust my body. I've lived in it long enough now, I should know.
0: We're halfway through African Month, and I've always wanted to know this. As soon as I discovered I was going to talk to you, you've made African strategies for what are very international companies. I'm thinking Nike,
1: yes.
0: Google, Canva. How do you, first of all, how do you come up with that idea? How do you make an African Google or an African Canva? And then how do you convince people who don't know from Africa what they should be doing?
1: So the first thing for me is we should not, as Africans, appeal to sympathy. We should appeal to interest. So the first thing, we should not come into the conversation as Peter Pan or as people are begging or we need of Red Cross, IMF, loans, all of that. So that's the first part, is that I go in to first understand what is the business interest at heart on this. Is it maximization of shareholder value? Is it brand growth? Is it brand and reputation? And as soon as I'm clear with that, then I have to assess first whether there is a business opportunity for that brand or Nike or Canva or Google first. And will they be able to maximize shareholder value if they come to any African country? So that's the first part. So once we establish that, it makes it much clearer that when I go to a Google or Canva or a Nike, we are discussing why they exist, which is to maximize shareholder value and to do the most good in society. So I first need to establish the first one, which is business. Then the second one is to do the most good and do the most good to society. Once I can establish that, then I can present a story to the business that says Africa is an amazing opportunity, but also Africa is not a country. And there are multiple countries within the continent, then I can tell them which countries to first focus on, the first top five countries, and what the size of the business more likely will be, what the size of the opportunity will be, what are the potential numbers might look like on users, usage, revenue, potential upside on gross margin, profit, because that's the most important thing as Africans, is that we should not appeal to sympathy. We should be appealing to interest and business interest and all of that. Then after that, I know the African user or African users more than the people who are asking sitting in Silicon Valley. Then help them understand.

Ernest Belay. Some songs take you back instantly to your first love, a road trip, or just simpler times. The soundtrack of your life with me, Ernest Belay, is where timeless hits and forgotten favorites come together to tell your story. It's not just music, it's memories, moments, and the meaning behind this jam. Rediscover the songs that shaped your journey. Tune in to The Soundtrack of Your Life with me, Ernest Pillay, Saturdays and Sundays, 1 to 4 p.m., only on SAFM 104 to 107 nationwide.

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1: Step into the future with Quantum. 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We will explore cutting-edge thinking coupled with practical life design applications. I'm Angela Ludek, and I invite you to join this community where real progress begins with human capital development. 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

0: As we celebrate 90 years of existence, SAFM takes you back to the voices that shaped a nation.
1: Berea, the home of the four bespectacled Tisson brothers, all of whom work or have worked on the English service, particularly Audio Mix and Radio Today. 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
0: And
2: I need a lot of consoling when I started the early programme. People couldn't believe that John O'Donnell and Bea Reid were chosen for the early morning programme, because if ever two announcers used to want to swap a morning shift for an afternoon shift, John and I would do it.

Keishi Mwegesi, and I believe in music's ability to connect, to heal, to remind, and to bring joy. And each week on my Saturday and Sunday show seasons right here on SAFM, I endeavor to do just that. So join the movement of seasons every Saturday and Sunday, 10 a.m. to 1 p.m. It's addictive. You might invite a friend. 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

Hi, I'm Kgomotso KG Moeketsi, and I believe in music's ability to connect, to heal, to remind, and to bring joy. And each week on my Saturday and Sunday show seasons right here on SAFM, I endeavor to do just that. So join the movement of seasons every Saturday and Sunday, 10 a.m. to 1 p.m. It's addictive. You might invite a friend. Seasons, only on SAFM, 104 to 107 nationwide, with me, KG Moeketsi.